0: East 2004. Welcome to the broadcast. There has been a lot that has happened, much of it rather disturbing since we last spoke to you late last week at the end of another disturbing week, frankly. So whether I can help you get cheered up and or fired up today, or whether you can help me with the same, well, that remains one of the many unanswered questions for this hour today, I suspect. I do hope to get to the phones today, if possible, so you can ring in on anything you like at 818-985-5735 if you are in our live Southern California listening area today, or listening anywhere else across the globe via the kpfk.org live web stream, as my flagship station here in Los Angeles is once again on Fun Drive today. You will need to hit button number one when you call in to talk to me to join me live on the air, or please feel free to hit button number two to help KPFK and Pacifica Radio and indeed the broadcast continue our critical work over your public airwaves at an incredible, incredibly important moment in American history. I'll get to some of that in a bit. But we could always use a much needed donation here, even as the corrupted Trump FCC is, in fact, Desi Doyen, still gunning for us. And why do they do that? Well, because we dare to tell the truth over those public airwaves without fear or favor.
1: Yes, that is exactly what they do. And I'm glad that we're still fighting for it. So we'll keep fighting.
0: And we have been fighting for quite a while over these public airwaves, but it's getting really tough. So, again, your help is always greatly appreciated, but we want to hear from you as well. That is help as well, to hear your voice at 818-985-KPFK. We begin this week in Trump's failed war in Iran with the same failures that we have seen over the past more than 2 months now in what was a war that Trump told us would just last a few days. Then, just a couple of weeks, both of those claims, as it turns out, lies from our corrupt liar extraordinaire in chief amid a war meant to distract you from the allegations emerging at the time from the Epstein files just days before he launched this war. Those allegations that he had charges that he had sexually abused at least one 13-year-old girl. Well, you better get to war thereafter, and he did. So to that end, I suppose the war has been a success, at least in that regard for Trump, in that we're not really talking about those disturbing allegations nearly as much over these past 2 months as the U.S. has run itself into the ground militarily in a war with no apparent purpose, but one that has seriously depleted the U.S. arms arsenal, such that the former Fox News host tapped to be Secretary of Defense, Pete Hegseth, has said in congressional testimony recently that it is likely to take years in order to replenish those stockpiles. Of course, the Strait of Hormuz remains closed, shutting off a fifth of the world's supplies of oil and natural gas and fertilizer and much more, skyrocketing gas prices here in the U.S. and abroad, and running the nation and the world right up to the brink of global recession with no end in sight to this war, despite Trump's every other day manipulation of the stock market with alternately false claims that an end to the war is near, and then new vows to restart his bombing campaign against Iran. The latest news of note on that score, if it can even be called news, is that Trump on Sunday night claimed that Iran's response to his latest treaty conditions were, quote, totally unacceptable in all caps. So I guess he means it. And therefore, the war will continue, despite the administration's claim that it has already come to an end and is now in a totally different phase, completely different than what we were doing before, so no need to hold them to account for clear and obvious violations of the U.S. War Powers Act that mandates congressional approval for a war started by a president that lasts any longer than the 60-day mark, which we have now blown long past, and the compliant Republicans in Congress apparently have no interest in actually enforcing that law because, well, law and order means nothing to either the Trump administration or his Republican Party, and that is just a fact. Disagree? Feel free to give me a call and let me know why, if you like. 818-985-5735. I'd love to hear from you whether we agree or not, because these are the public's airwaves, not mine, but ours. More on all of that, no doubt, as the week and probably months continue. But, of course, the remedy to all of it begins this year, as ever, at the ballot box. This primary season for the critical 2026 midterm elections is already underway. And, yes, already being gamed. And, yes, blatantly and corruptly rigged by, you guessed it, yes, the Republican Party and its corrupted apparatchik at both the U.S. Supreme Court and in other courts today. We'll get to in a second, but I do want to note that voting is currently underway in a bunch of states, but it is election day on Tuesday this week in Nebraska and West Virginia on May 12th. We will, of course, have any problems that folks have at the polling place or results thereafter on our broadcast on, I think, Wednesday this week, if I'm doing my day math correctly. But, yeah, Republicans at this point are staring down the barrel of an otherwise historic loss this November, given the historically unpopular president of the United States right now and the elected officials who support him. But rather than change policies to ones that voters actually like, well, the high court, the SCOTUS, and the Republican Party are right now, as we speak, in the act of changing the electorate instead of changing their policies. They're rewriting congressional maps in the middle of primary season, something unheard of until this year, and even in several cases, like Louisiana and Alabama and Tennessee, they're doing it in the middle of the actual elections, when, for example, some 42,000 people have already cast their ballots in Louisiana's primary election when the U.S. Supreme Court handed down a ruling a week and a half ago allowing them and any other states that like to basically kill majority-minority voting districts, which has otherwise been unlawful to do since the original passage of the Voting Rights Act of 1965. With the stroke of its corrupted pen, the U.S. Supreme Court majority in a 6-3 party line vote gutted what was left of the Voting Rights Act in their Louisiana versus Calais decision about a week and a half ago. And then they quickly rushed through the certification of that decision rather than wait the customary 32 days so that Louisiana could suspend their own election already underway in order to rewrite at least one majority black voting district out of existence on the state's U.S. House map, even though 42,000 people had already voted on the previous map, on candidates who were running, on candidates who had spent money on their campaign, only to see that election literally pulled out from under them. And even though the same corrupted Supreme Court majority had, in elections past as recently as 2024 and 2022, barred new maps from being implemented months ahead of the elections. Months ahead. Claiming that doing so would have resulted in chaos and confusion for voters and election officials. Something that was known as the Purcell Principle, that the Republican appointees on the high court pretended was an actual doctrine until they didn't want it to be a doctrine anymore, beginning, oh, I don't know, a week and a half ago when they said the hell with it all. Throw it all out. Chaos and confusion, we're not worried about it. As long as we can help Republicans along the way. Of course, in 2022 and 2024, the changes then to U.S. House districts that they prevented from going through because 5 months or a year before the election was considered to be the eve of the election by the court's majority back then, well, those changes, had they been allowed, would have benefited Democrats and harmed Republicans. I'm sure all of that just a coincidence because the Roberts Court just calls balls and strikes, right? They aren't actually radical activist partisan jurists, right? 818-985-5735 if you would like to answer that question today. Hit button number one to talk to me, button number two to help us continue telling the unvarnished, fully verifiable facts over your public airwaves. And all of these are facts. All of that came after the past, I think it's 10 months or so of Republican legislatures across the country re-gerrymandering their U.S. House maps in the middle of the decade in a virtually unprecedented move in order to try and rig those districts to flip previously, currently blue states to red at the order, the direct order of Donald Trump in Texas, in Missouri, in North Carolina, in Florida. Democrats did their best to respond by placing measures before the voters in two different states, which Republicans did in none of the states where they rigged the maps prior to the Calais decision a week and a half ago. In those states, the already gerrymandered GOP-controlled state legislatures, they just rewrote their maps by fiat, essentially, for partisan political advantage. Whereas in democratically controlled states that tried to respond to this gerrymandering war, specifically in California and Virginia, lawmakers put the matter before the voters to let them decide if they want to flip four or five seats from red to blue by rewriting state maps that had previously been created by independent redistricting commissions. In both of those states, California and Virginia, the voters decided to rewrite their U.S. House maps for 2026 when they had the question before them on a special election ballot. Yes, they wanted to do that. Meanwhile, after the Calais ruling came down, GOP states, what did they do? Well, they rushed back into session, often special session, even with elections and voting already underway in order to rewrite their congressional maps now that SCOTUS had given them the okay to do so right in the middle of the elections, even though doing so 6 months before an election used to be considered the eve of the election and was outlawed by this very same court. Well, never mind that. Change their minds, I guess. Louisiana, Alabama, and last week, the great state of Tennessee, where Republicans had already gerrymandered the state to the point that there were eight Republican House districts, just one remaining Democratic district in the great city of Memphis, which is nearly 63% majority African American. It was the only remaining black majority district in the state until last week, when despite overseas and military ballots already sent to voters, in that election in Tennessee for that 2026 primary election there, well, the gerrymandered Republican legislature again voted in one single day to crack the city of Memphis into three different pieces, three different GOP-dominated U.S. House districts, likely ending the ability for black voters to elect a candidate of their choosing in the state of Tennessee. Just as had been the case in most of the 100 years or so since the end of Reconstruction following the Civil War, at least until the Voting Rights Act was passed in 1965 to codify the 14th and 15th Amendments that were placed added to the Constitution in the wake of the Civil War. And then, a week and a half ago, those amendments, 14th and 15th, were subsequently gutted beyond recognition by this high court. You are living through voting rights history right now. Pay attention. The removal and the destruction of voting rights right now by the same white Republican lawmakers. And all of this made possible by the court's Calais ruling, which mandated, well, you can't kill voting districts for racial reasons, but you can kill them for partisan reasons. So just don't say you're doing it to suppress the minority vote. Just say you're doing it for purely partisan reasons. That's cool. Of course, that's already appalling. Partisan, gerrymandered state legislatures choosing their voters rather than the other way around and doing so for unapologetic, even proud, partisan reasons. In the immediate aftermath of Tennessee Republicans passing a new congressional map last week, erasing the Memphis voting district, the only remaining black majority district, State Republican House Speaker Cameron Sexton posted on Twitter, or X, however you prefer to describe it, quote, "For the first time in decades, Tennessee will finally be 100% Republican." Is it really 100% Republican, Mr. Sexton? Well, no, of course it isn't. But you just gerrymandered it so that it will be. So that it will look like it is. So that Democrats can't be elected in the state. Before passage of that bill last week, erasing Memphis and all of its voters during the brief debate over it as protests raged outside and inside of the state house, Democratic lawmakers from Memphis queried their Republican colleagues who were forcing the new map through the GOP's gerrymandered supermajority in the state house about the reasons for their vote. John Oliver pulled a brief clip of that on his Last Week Tonight program on Sunday night, which explains the rather appropriate laughter here that you will hear during this particularly absurd exchange in the Tennessee State House.
2: Around the country, Republicans scrambled to redistrict in the wake of the Supreme Court's Voting Rights Act ruling. In Tennessee, they convened a special session to carve up the state's only majority black district. Now, under the law, they still can't intentionally redraw districts to disempower people based on race, which led to this incredible exchange between one Democratic state senator and the bill's sponsor, who was desperately trying to play dumb.
3: To the sponsor, are you aware that Memphis is predominantly African American?
4: Senator Stevens, to respond.
5: Thank you, Mr. Speaker. I am not.
4: Senator Lamar.
3: Thank you, Mr. Speaker. So to my sponsor, who went to law school at the University of Memphis and lived there for 3 years, you're telling me you're not aware that Memphis is predominantly African American. Am I correct?
4: Senator Lamar, he's answered that. Next question, please.
2: No. Don't let him move on to the next question, unless that is the next question is, to the sponsor. And who do you think Elvis stole his music from, exactly?
0: So, yeah, despite that, that map was adopted anyway by Republican legislators on a party line vote shortly thereafter. Even though, remember, I told you that Republicans do not care about law and order, even though, as the NAACP points out in their lawsuit challenging the new map, that Tennessee actually has a statutory ban on mid-decade redistricting, which the GOP sought to repeal during this special session. But the state constitution forbids the legislature from even considering matters in special sessions, except those that have been named by the governor in his proclamation, which was not the case here. The plaintiffs, the NAACP, says that Governor Bill Lee failed to do that. For the record, the law in this matter in Tennessee is pretty clear, as the NAACP points out in their pleading in their case. The timing of drawing Tennessee's congressional districts is governed by Tennessee law, they write, including section 2.16.102 of the Tennessee Code, which provides, quote, "The General Assembly shall establish the composition of districts for the election of members of the House of Representatives in Congress after each enumeration and apportionment of representation by the Congress of the United States. The districts may not be changed between apportionments." Seems pretty clear, but because the laws no longer matter if you are a Republican, we will see if they are held to the rule of their own laws. I think it's unlikely. Seconds before we went on the air here, Alabama has been was ordered by a federal court previously to not change its districts until 2030. But the Supreme Court just said, that's fine, Alabama. You go ahead and you be you. You go ahead and write the write that majority-minority district right out of existence. No problem, says the corrupted U.S. Supreme Court. Meanwhile, down in Florida, where Republican Governor Ron DeSantis convened a special session on the very same day that the Calais decision was handed down by SCOTUS in order to rewrite four blue House districts out of existence from the state's already gerrymandered U.S. House map, the voters had previously adopted a state constitutional amendment barring the legislature from doing that. Florida's 2010 constitutional amendments, known as the Fair District Amendments, well, they bar two core things when it comes to redistricting. One, partisan gerrymandering, which this clearly is in Florida's new map, and it was passed on a single day, by the way. And two, diminishing minority voting power, which the new map in the Sunshine State clearly does. Those prohibitions are explicit and clear in the text of Amendments 5 and 6, both of them passed by voters in 2010 with about 63% support. And completely ignored thereafter by DeSantis and the Republican legislatures in Florida on April 29, just hours after Calais was handed down, because the rule of law means nothing if you are a Republican. And now, South Carolina, where more slaves would arrive by boat than any other state in the old Confederacy, South Carolina's GOP legislature is preparing to write their one and only remaining black district out of existence in advance of their upcoming primary election, in a pattern that we've seen since the adoption of Calais by the same Republican Supreme Court that had previously repeatedly told us that changing maps, even months before an election, even when those blocked maps would have otherwise prevented mass voter suppression and disenfranchisement. Well, sorry, it can't happen because, you know, doing so could cause chaos and confusion in the election. Well, so much for that. So much for that when now black voters have been allowed to have entirely too much power, apparently, since the passage of the Voting Rights Act. The act that finally, 100 years after passage of the 15th Amendment, allowed minority voters to elect candidates of their choosing, had to do away with that. But many do not know, or have forgotten, or never learned in the first place, that following the ratification of the 14th and 15th Amendments, after the Civil War, there was an explosion of black representation across the South. In the 6 or 7 years following the Civil War, we saw black members of the U.S. House and the Senate that were then, well, just ended. Ended with the Supreme Court back then allowing Jim Crow laws to take hold, to take effect, blocking most black representation across the country, and indeed voter registration and voting itself, especially in the South for the next nearly 100 years until the Voting Rights Act of 1965, the law that has now been killed by the current Supreme Court. Jamie Harrison, the former chair of the DNC, focused on that very point with Chris Hayes on Friday.
6: What I'm about to say, I say not as the former chair of the DNC or the first black person to be chair of the South Carolina Democratic Party. I say this as a black American who grew up here in the South. You know, South Carolina was the gateway of enslaved people coming to this country. 40% came through the port of Charleston. And after the Civil War, we saw an explosion of black power in the state. This state, we had a majority black legislature. We had a black speaker of the House, a black lieutenant governor, a black attorney general. At one time, South Carolina sent 4 out of the 5 members of Congress they sent to Washington, D.C. was black. And then Jim Crow happened. And it took 100 years to go from the number 8 black person to serve in Congress from South Carolina to number 9, and that was Jim Clyburn. And what we are seeing now is a reversal of all of that. The Voting Rights Act was supposed to be the medicine that cured America of the cancer of Jim Crow. But what we are seeing right now, Chris, is piece by piece, the Supreme Court has weakened that medicine while pretending that the disease is gone. There's a reason why Donald Trump said make America great again, because there's a time in which America was not that great. And it was a time in which my people, my grandparents who lived under Jim Crow could not always vote, weren't always considered whole people. And now we are feverishly going back to that moment. So I'm sick to my spirit is hurting, is in pain right now. And I hope folks understand that this is bigger than just whether Democrats or Republicans win. This is about whether or not people in this country that were brought here as enslaved folks actually get an opportunity to live up to those words of our founders that all people are created equal and that our voices matter just as much as anybody else.
0: Yeah. My spirit is in pain right now as well. Nearly 100 years to go from the eighth black person elected to Congress in South Carolina until we got the ninth, which is the currently serving civil rights champion, Congressman James Clyburn, whose seat is about to be erased back into Jim Crow and Confederate history by the white Republicans who now control the South Carolina State House. So when we spoke last week with Alicia Bannon from NYU's Brennan Center for Justice on this program about the need for U.S. Supreme Court reform and the ways in which it could and arguably must be reformed the next time Democrats can claw back enough power to be able to do so, if ever, if they can ever do that, to claw back enough power to be able to, by an act of Congress, as allowed by the U.S. Constitution, reform that court. Well, that conversation with Alicia Bannon on the need for reform, you can listen to it at our newly designed bradblog.com with its all-new, very cool media player. You should give it a listen. This is a reform that American history has been demanding now for hundreds of years, and now once again. As to the Democrats' attempt to counter at least the pre-Calais mid-decade redistricting order by Donald Trump in Texas, in Missouri, in North Carolina, I noted that both California and Virginia, with Democratic majorities in their legislatures and with Democratic governors, put the matter before the people, the voters, to decide if they wanted to respond with their own mid-decade gerrymandering. In California, the approval was overwhelming during our special election on Prop 50 last November, with voters agreeing to temporarily set aside the state's independent redistricting commission maps to draw a new one that would most likely result in, well, as many as five currently red districts in the Golden State becoming blue this November. In Virginia, the process was even more complex to get a similar constitutional measure on the ballot before the voters to let them decide. Lawmakers in the Commonwealth, under their constitution, must vote twice in two successive sessions, legislative sessions, to put a measure before voters on the ballot. In October of 2025, just weeks before every member of the House of Delegates in Virginia would be on the ballot, well, the legislature voted for the first time to, yes, place a measure on the ballot temporarily to set aside the U.S. House map that was drawn by the Independent Bipartisan Commission in favor of one that would likely flip four seats from red to blue in Virginia in the otherwise deep purple swing state. Now, the voters could ring in on that and whether they liked that idea just a few weeks later when the entire House was up for a vote last year, last November, and the voters rewarded the Democrats for what they did. They flipped 14 seats in the state legislature from red to blue in the House of Delegates, and they replaced Virginia's Republican governor with a Democratic one. But even then, the process was not over. The next session of the legislature would have to vote on the matter yet again in time to hold a special election for the actual ballot measure to redraw the seats before the filing deadline for the 2026 primaries. And the legislature did so. And Newly elected Democratic Governor Abigail Spanberger signed that measure. Republicans challenged that vote. They claimed that Democrats' first vote in the legislature just came too close to last year's election day. But the state Supreme Court allowed the special election to go ahead anyway. And on April 21, just weeks ago, last month, Virginia voters approved of that ballot measure. Not by a landslide like they did in California, but by a fairly narrow margin of just over 3.5 points, which for such a closely divided state like Virginia is actually a pretty healthy margin. So the pre-Calais rigging of maps by Republican legislators would at least be mostly balanced out by the votes of the people in California and in Virginia. That is until last Friday, when Virginia's 4-3 right-leaning Supreme Court in a narrow 4-3 vote tossed out the will of the people, as reflected in last month's election for a temporary new U.S. House map. According to Democracy Docket, the Virginia Supreme Court has approved a GOP bid to throw out the results of a special election in which voters approved a new congressional map proposed by Democrats. In a 4-3 ruling, the state's highest court found that the Virginia legislature violated procedural rules, not laws, mind you, but, you know, rules, procedural rules, while passing a constitutional amendment on redistricting and placing it on the ballot. The ruling delivers a severe blow to Democrats' efforts to fight back against partisan gerrymanders pushed by Donald Trump in Republican-controlled states, and it gives the GOP a distinct advantage for the upcoming midterm elections. Quote, huge win for the Republican Party and America in Virginia, Trump wrote in a celebratory post on his failing social media site. The Virginia Supreme Court has just struck down the Democrats' horrible gerrymander, Donald Trump said, describing it as horrible because it was done by Virginia voters, apparently, instead of the GOP state legislatures that he now controls. After explaining that their ruling had nothing to do with their own partisan tilt, the Virginia Supreme Court majority noted nonetheless, quote, under the proposed new map, approximately 47% of Virginians that voted for representatives of one of the major political parties in the last congressional election would now be represented by just 9% of Virginia's delegation to the U.S. House of Representatives, while the approximately 51% of Virginians that voted for the other major political party would now be represented by 91% of Virginia's congressional delegation. And they are right on that score. But, of course, that is what the people voted for. It wasn't a decision by fiat handed down by a handful of partisan lawmakers, as we have seen in Texas, in Missouri, in North Carolina, in Florida, in Louisiana, in Alabama, in Tennessee, and soon in South Carolina. In Virginia, the voters were allowed to approve or disapprove the Democrats' plan as a countermove to help cancel out Trump's gerrymanders in other states, which began almost a year ago when the president of the United States claimed that Republicans, quote, were entitled, quote, entitled to 5 more congressional seats in Texas. Trump said it out loud. Republicans are entitled to 5 more seats. In Texas, by the way, no voters were allowed to vote on the new gerrymandered House map there, where Donald Trump won in 2024 with 56% of the vote over Kamala Harris. But where Republicans, if their new map works out for them, will now likely hold about 30 of the state's 38 seats. That's about 79% of them, as long as we're playing percentages here. To Trump, however, that was not a horrible gerrymander. It was one that he believes he was entitled to. In Virginia, the Supreme Court's reason for overturning last month's election, of throwing it out, of ignoring the will of the people, was largely because lawmakers voted on placing the measure on the ballot after they the challengers contend, after voting had already begun in last year's off-year elections. They posted it, the bill, about 6 weeks before Election Day, when overseas and military mail ballots had already been sent out for the legislative election. Now, remember, they would have to still vote a second time in the following session this year in order to put the measure on the ballot. And then voters would still have to approve that ballot measure, as they did. But Republicans argue that voting was already underway for the 2025 off-year elections. You can't introduce a ballot measure when people are already voting. Something that, by the way, since the passage of Calais, Republicans no longer actually care about, but they do in this case in Virginia, because it will help them get their own Republican-controlled state Supreme Court to toss out this measure. In this case, it had nothing to do, the measure, with the November election last year. And in any event, voters apparently approved of the action that was taken by Democrats because they flipped 14 seats from red to blue in the House of Delegates in that election, and they elected a Democratic governor. The lawmakers successfully then voted a second time to place the map on the ballot in a special election in their new session, and then the people approved that measure, and then the right-leaning conservative court on Friday just killed it. Just tossed it out because they can. Well, we've got some breaking news about the Virginia matter from just the past hour or so before airtime. I'm going to get to that after a break and try to get some of your calls in the B block. But for the moment, that's where we are, and that's where we are as we head into one of the most critical midterm elections in our nation's history, with Republican lawmakers rigging maps across the nation to give themselves a partisan advantage in next year's midterms. Before, or in some cases, even after voters have voted, they don't care. And so, yes, all of this has been allowed to happen by our corrupt Republican Supreme Court, which needs to be reformed, or this country, this supposed representative democracy, will not last, will not be recognizable as a democracy, but as an authoritarian state for decades to come, unless we, the people, take to the polls in such enormous numbers and vote for the pro-democracy party, which currently happens to be the Democrats, apparently, in such large numbers that it manages to overwhelm the cheating, the Jim Crow voter suppression, the rigging of the maps that Republicans have chosen to do rather than offer policies that the voters actually want. By the way, we have an election coming up out here in California ourselves in about 3 weeks on June 2nd. It's unknown if a Democrat will even qualify to get onto the top two runoff election in November at this time. You may have thoughts about that, candidates you like or don't like. And you may have thoughts about what I just walked through regarding the undermining of American democracy, the rigging of the 2026 election now underway by the Republican Party in plain sight under the corrupt orders of Donald Trump and the corrupt approval of the activist Republican U.S. Supreme Court majority. Got thoughts on that? My phone number is 818-985-5735. 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I'm Brad Friedman, and you are listening to the broadcast.
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0: the history repeating.
1: Yeah, unfortunately so. Welcome back to the Bradcast. 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Governor Gavin Newsom, after the ruling in Calais, tweeted out, "No vote by the people in Tennessee, plus one GOP seat in the U.S. House. No vote by the people in Florida, but plus four GOP in the House. No vote in Missouri, but plus one for the GOP. No vote in North Carolina, but the GOP got two new vote seats there as well. No vote in Texas, plus five GOP. Virginia's voter approved maps thrown out. MAGA, he says, has rigged the system." Hard to disagree with that. Do you? 818-985-KPFK. If you disagree and are willing to call in and tell me why, I'll put you right at the top of the list. Otherwise, I'd love to hear from everyone. 818-985-KPFK about what is going on, about what we are going to do about this, if anything. Maybe it's all just fine. Maybe you're cool with what's going on. Give me a call. Tell me why you're cool with it. Tell me why you're cool with rolling back voting rights literally 100 years. Right now, over the past 2 weeks, you're watching it. Are you going to stand for it? I'm not, if I can help it. 818-985-KPFK. Democrats on Monday filed an emergency appeal with the U.S. Supreme Court now, seeking to halt the Virginia ruling by the Supreme Court there, invalidating that ballot measure that would have given the party an additional four winnable U.S. House seats that was just undercut by the right-leaning state Supreme Court in Virginia by a 4-3 vote. Well, Democrats are now challenging it at the U.S. Supreme Court. How do you suppose that's going to go? How do you suppose this particular court will react? Let me know. 818-985-5735. The move came after the Virginia Supreme Court on Friday struck down the constitutional amendment that voters narrowly passed just last month. This, as I said, just breaking within the past hour. The 4-3 state court decision found that the Democratic-controlled legislature improperly began the process of placing the amendment on the ballot after voting had already begun in the general election in Virginia last fall. Democrats argued unsuccessfully that the U.S. Supreme Court has held that even if early voting is underway, an election does not happen until Election Day itself. That's what the Supreme Court seems to think. So does that also apply in Virginia or only in states where Jim Crow has returned? Think the U.S. Supremes will do the right thing here? I know. Try not to hold your, well, try to hold your laughter for air. 818-985-KPFK. Let me go with, Susan in Santa Monica. Hey, Susan, welcome to the Bradcast.
2: Hi, Brad. I love you.
1: I love you back, Susan.
2: And I love KPFK, and I love Amy Goodman and Ian Masters and everybody. So here's my question, though.
1: Yeah.
2: When you said MAGA did this, and I hate MAGA, by the way. I'm on the right team. But when you said MAGA did it,
1: yeah.
2: Isn't it that the Supreme Court did it?
1: Well, it was actually Gavin Newsom, just to be clear, who said MAGA has rigged the system. But the system was rigged in many ways, obviously, for many years. But in particular, last year when Donald Trump went to Texas and said, "We are entitled to five more seats. I demand that you redraw your map in the middle of the decade," which is just never done, has been done, I know of, one time. And yes, it was also in Texas back in 2004, but they did it, on the orders of Trump. Missouri did it. North Carolina did it. Now Florida. And then the Supreme Court opened up the floodgates.
2: Okay.
1: To this. And by the way, remember, three of those members

0: Andrew. Hey, can you hear me, Andrew?
1: Oh.
0: Okay, go ahead. Get really close to the phone and talk to me. What's on your mind, my friend?
1: Yeah, for races for California, I'd like to give my endorsements, my choices.
0: Yeah, this is the races in the gubernatorial contest in California, your selections?
1: Yeah, my selection for governor and secretary of state.
0: Okay, who do you got? Who do you like there?
1: Okay, for secretary of state, I like Green Party member Michael Feinstein.
0: Okay.
1: Who was formerly the mayor of Santa Monica.
0: Okay.
1: And is helping to lead a campaign to turn Santa Monica Airport into a public park, which has been successful.
0: Okay. So Green Party candidate Michael Feinstein for Secretary of State and for governor, you said you wanted to say someone as well?
1: Yeah, for governor, I did support Green Party member Bush Blair, but he's not on the ballot. So now I plan to vote for Tom Steyer, who I think is very impressive.
0: Okay.
1: He's given away most of his, he's tried to give away his billions to community causes, which he's doing.
0: Okay.
1: Sports the environment, things like that.
0: So you're...
1: I also very much like the lead woman in the race, Katie Porter.
0: You like Katie Porter as well, but you only get to vote for one candidate for governor. So who's it going to be? Real quick, Andrew, because I want to get to a bunch of other folks.
1: Tom Steyer, but I think Katie Porter will be just fine as well.
0: Tom Steyer is your vote. Katie Porter is just fine by Andrew. Both of them Democrats in that case. He wanted to vote for Green Party Butch Ware. You said Butch is not on the California ballot for governor this year?
1: Yeah, for some reason, they denied him the ability to be
0: on the ballot. Which is really weird, given that there are, I believe, 71 people running in that primary. All the parties run together in the same primary out here in California for governor. There are 71 people. I can't believe Butch Ware didn't get on it. I can't believe I didn't get on it. I mean, pretty much everyone in California at this point is on the ballot. In any event, thank you, Andrew. I appreciate the call. Appreciate your thoughts there. 818-985-5735. Yeah, there's a real question if Democrats are going to coalesce around any one particular candidate. Even Andrew, who seems to like Tom Steyer, is still saying, well, I like Katie Porter too. So we'll see if they coalesce, who they coalesce around, who voters coalesce around on the Democratic side, if they do at all. There was a time when it looked like there was going to be two Republicans who were going to come out on top in the governor's race in the blue state of California. That could still happen. We will see, and we will keep talking about the election over the next 2 or 3 weeks out here in California. Let me go to Dave in Venice. Hey, Dave, what's on your mind, my friend? Welcome to the broadcast.
2: Hi, Brad. I just wanted to say that we do a weekly protest in Venice. It's an anti-ICE protest. The Olympics are coming to Venice Boardwalk, and they're going to declare it a special security zone.
0: Mm.
2: And so, but I wanted to encourage everybody to, first of all, to support KPFK right now. That's most important. And the second thing is to get involved in your local neighborhood council. So you gotta go there, and we're gonna start from the bottom up with this revolution. And
0: there you go.
2: That's how we're gonna.
0: No, you're absolutely right. And it does not, you know, we try to cover it on this show when we can on these election days. There are critical elections going on at your local level, at the school board level. And you're absolutely right, Dave. That is where it all starts. And, you know, so don't overlook those contests.
2: We want limits on ICE if they're going to be the security in Venice during the marathons that are going to go through the boardwalk in Venice. So, that's quite something. So we're out there every week, Thursday, Rose and PCH.
0: Very good.
2: Lincoln Boulevard.
0: Thank you, Dave.
2: Thank you so much, Brad. And everybody should be supporting KPFK.
0: Thank you, brother. Thank

0: for getting out there every week. And thanks to everyone for supporting important community radio. Let me go very quickly. Do we have time to get to Harold in Santa Barbara? Hey, Harold, how are you, brother?
1: Hey, I'm doing good. It's unfortunate, like your previous caller, he picked my candidate, but my candidate isn't even on the ballot, Butch Ware. So how do I get the vote then?
0: Well, you can write in if he's your candidate, Butch Ware. That said, I would argue that it may be of limited utility with 71 people on the ballot to actually do a write-in. Be careful how you vote and who you vote for as far as voting smartly in this age of rising autocracy, I would suggest. But yeah, if you want to vote for Butch Ware, you can write him in. Apparently he's not on the ballot.
1: Will they have spell check? Because I'm terrible at spelling.
0: they'll figure it out. It's a pretty simple name. But
1: all right, thank you.
0: Yeah, all right. I appreciate that, Harold. Do we have time? We really don't have time. Shoot, there we go. All right. We should get out. Should we not, Desi Doyen? Or do we have, yes?
2: Yeah, well, actually, remember, there were some issues that you wanted to tell California voters about when it comes to mailing your ballot. We only have a little bit of time if you want to review those really quick.
0: Well, yeah, I did mention, I think, on last Monday's show that there has been a deeply concerning destruction of late arriving mail ballots that we saw in the special election last year for Proposition 50, the one that is going to rewrite the U.S. House maps here in California. And that in many places, I think it's across the state, there was an average, number of ballots that were tossed never counted because they arrived too late in California had quadrupled over the year since the 2024 presidential election. So if you are going to vote late, or even if you are not going to vote late, I would argue you are much safer bringing your ballot to an early voting center, to a drop box, to the county itself, rather than dropping it in the U.S. mail. That is true now when you have a couple of weeks. But it's certainly true in that last week of the election. So if you want to vote in California, make sure you do it early and drop it off in person if you can. If you can't, drop it in a mailbox. Now, that said, that advice is for the entire country. Vote by hand on a paper ballot. If it's a mail ballot, an absentee ballot sent to you, fill it out at home, but bring it in, drop it off in person in hopes that your vote will be counted and counted accurately as cast. All right, we got to get out. Yes. Another 10-pound bag and a 5-pound show or whatever that is. I don't know. Thanks to our producer, Desi Doyen. Thanks to our port operator, Will, and to all of you for spending a portion of your day or night with us. 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I am bradcast@bradblog.com. And on the social medias, I am the Brad Blog. We'll see you there. Until we see you here, hopefully tomorrow, I'm Brad Friedman. Good luck, world.

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0: Davey D, Hard Knock Radio, hanging out with you this afternoon. Today, the Supreme Court began arguments around an executive order that was issued by this current administration and President Donald Trump around the status of birthright citizenship. What's at stake is that the president has given an executive order that calls into question as to who can qualify under the birthright citizenship amendment that is situated in our Constitution. It's something that has been consistent with his war on folks who many in his administration would consider the other, meaning if you're not straight, if you're not white, if you are not Christian, you're the other. And there's been a push to get many folks who are in that category of other out the country one way or the other. And at stake has been the birthright citizenship amendment. Wanted to talk a little bit about this because if the Supreme Court heard these arguments for the first time, I don't know if it's the first time ever, but definitely within our lifetime, the president attended the hearings. And that was breaking news last night, and we wanted to find out what all this means. Joining us is Kevin R. Johnson. He's the director of the Aoki Center on Critical Race and National Studies at the UC Davis School of Law. He is somebody who's well-schooled on immigration and civil rights, and he bases his public work on the legal philosophy around it. So welcome to the show, Professor Johnson. How are you doing this afternoon?
1: Very well, and thanks for having me.
0: Where do we begin? I guess the first question for many would be around understanding what birthright citizenship actually means. And I bring this up because what has been tossed out for folks, and I don't think it was done to show any sort of humanity towards black folks, but as a way to be divisive. And they pointed out and said, look, the 14th Amendment, that was applied for people who were born here as slaves. That's what that's about. And it kind of muddles the water because I think a lot of people don't really understand what the 14th Amendment is, how it came about, and why would it be mentioned in this regard right now. So let's start off with that.
1: Sure thing. That's an important place to start. The 14th Amendment has what's called the Citizenship Clause. And it basically says if you're born in the United States, you are a citizen of the United States. And it doesn't talk about any particular race or any particular background, but it was a response in part to a decision by the Supreme Court in the Dred Scott case that held that freed slaves were not citizens and weren't entitled to the benefits of citizenship. So the 14th Amendment was designed to end Dred Scott, to make sure that freed slaves were given their citizenship. But at the same time, it wasn't limited to freed slaves. And it codified what was a longstanding rule that if you're born in U.S. territory, you're a U.S. citizen. And there's a lot of benefits to that rule. Including an area of clarity on a very important issue, citizenship. Either you're born here or not. It's not who your parents were and what their status was. It's who you and where you were born. That's what's important. And the 14th Amendment doesn't talk about parents and their citizenship status. It talks about where you were born, and that's the place that gives you your citizenship.
0: Let me come back to this 14th Amendment. First, did it go through the process as we understand for amendments to be passed, meaning you have to go and get votes from all the different states? I don't know what the threshold would have been when the 14th Amendment was passed, but was it an arduous process where one could look and say, either one, it was a bipartisan type of situation, or two, if it comes at the tail end of the Civil War, were there a bunch of states who weren't even able to vote on that because of their status after the Civil War?
1: No, the 14th Amendment is part of a series of amendments that are known as the Reconstruction Amendments. And they were put into place after the Civil War to reconstruct the Union that had been fractured by the Civil War. And the 14th Amendment Citizenship Clause is only one part of the entire amendment. It also provides that that nobody can be denied equal protection of the laws. And that's a very important constitutional provision, which was designed to protect people from racial discrimination, which was a big problem at that time. But the 14th Amendment was debated in Congress. It was debated by the states. It was ratified. There's nobody who was excluded. And it became the law of the land. And the truth of the matter is the Citizenship Clause, until President Trump, really had not been challenged by any president. Birthright citizenship was a given to many. Other parts of the 14th Amendment, like the Equal Protection Clause, has been constantly contested and challenged and been to the Supreme Court many times. But the Citizenship Clause has only been before the Supreme Court one important time in a major case. In the 1890s, Wong Kim Ark, in that case, the Supreme Court held that a Chinese person born in the United States was a U.S. citizen, even though his parents were citizens of China. And actually, this case arose out of the Bay Area. It arose out of San Francisco. Wong Kim Ark had lived his whole life in San Francisco, went to visit family in China, came back and was denied entry in the United States, and the United States claimed he wasn't a citizen. Case made its way to the Supreme Court, and the Supreme Court made it clear he was a citizen, and he's entitled to the rights of citizenship.
0: We're talking with Professor of Public Interest in Law at Chicano Studies, Kevin R. Johnson, talking about the 14th Amendment, the pro-birthright citizenship amendment, and looking at the hearings that have taken place or started taking place before the Supreme Court, and Donald Trump visiting the Supreme Court and being on hand. I mentioned at the start of the show, Professor Johnson, that this was kind of breaking news, and they framed it as it being historic that a president would go before the Supreme Court and sit in on these hearings. Of what took place today, was this historic because Donald Trump is showing up and it just maybe adds a level of importance to this? Or to me, the first thing I thought of, here's a guy that was bashing the Supreme Court just a week ago. Maybe this was an intimidation tactic. That's how I saw it, but I'll let you, you know, give your breakdown of it.
1: It's very rare for a sitting president to attend a Supreme Court oral argument, and it's rare for all kinds of reasons. One of them is just one of security, and Supreme Court hearings are open to the public. There is security there, but presidents don't ordinarily go to a public place like that and take the attendant risks. There are some people who say that President Trump appeared as part of an effort to show the justices on the court, including the ones they criticized in the last few weeks, including people he appointed, that he was watching. And I guess it's somewhat important to note that President Trump apparently stayed only through the U.S. government's arguments, didn't sit around to stay through the arguments of Cecilia Wang, of the ACLU, who is appearing on behalf of the people challenging the executive order. So he got half the arguments, and he made his appearance. It was made the news everywhere. And I think it also is a kind of bookmark. In the event that he loses in the Supreme Court, he can say, I was there, and I wanted to do this for you, the people, and the court stopped me from doing it. He likes to blame the courts for stopping his various initiatives at times. And it's hard to say whether he cares whether his initiatives came to pass or whether he likes to batter the courts as stopping what he wants to do. But it always makes news, and his appearance at the court, without question, everybody around him, and he had to know it was going to make news, get notice, and get the attention of everybody, including the justices on the court.
0: Your assessment of the arguments today, what stood out for you? And since many people didn't hear the arguments from the ACLU, what should we kind of take away from that?
1: I think that the arguments showed a very prepared, very attentive court, testing the theories offered by the United States and by the plaintiff's counsel. It was a studious court. There were indications that the executive order was going to be struck down as unconstitutional, which didn't surprise me really, because the law is pretty clear on this. But there still were probing questions of both sides that made it clear that most justices seem to be willing to have an open mind. I think that it could be a one-sided majority finding that the executive order is unconstitutional. There weren't many questions about whether the executive order violated the immigration law passed by Congress, which surprised some people. I think the court realizes this is an important case, and also a case where it can go down is drawing the line that they're not going to allow the president to violate the clear rule of law. The court at various times has deferred to the president on immigration matters in ways that I might disagree with. At other times, the court has found for non-citizens. It found, for example, that Kilmer Abrego Garcia had to be brought back to the United States. And he, in fact, was returned. It was delayed. It was frustrating to many people. The Supreme Court also said that non-citizens couldn't be deported without due process under an antiquated statute known as the Alien Enemies Act of 1798. It's been only invoked three times in the United States history when the country was at war. So I think that this is a case, to me, the court's going to make clear that there is such a thing called the rule of law, and there's not a president who can run afoul of the Constitution and not be called on it. And I think the protests over the weekend, it may seem kind of not that important, but I think the No Kings protests, just the names of the protests reminded people that here we have a president who's trying to basically change the Constitution. And that's not something that will be lost in the court. And all these things coming together at the same time, I think, mean something.
0: Professor Johnson, you are professor in Chicano studies, and I want you to wear that hat for a minute. You mentioned that there were challenges around the Chinese individual around citizenship. And we know Donald Trump famously questioned the citizenship of Barack Obama. But the narrative about folks coming in, having babies, and using the term anchor baby has, in my opinion, been exclusively, centered on brown folks, Latino Americans, et cetera, et cetera. My experience has been, if this anchor baby is, it probably might be north of the border with a lot of European folks. But with that being said, it seems like there's a target on the back of anybody who is Latino, anybody who's brown. And this attempt, this executive order, seems exclusively directed at one group of people. With that being said, first, is there a long history of questioning the citizenship on this type of level of brown folks here in the U.S.? That's question one. And question two, if this doesn't pass in the Supreme Court, should we be concerned that there will be other type of shenanigans that are going to be put into place above and beyond what we're seeing with ICE and the mass deportations, but some other sort of legalese that comes up that would really make life a lot more harder for brown folks?
1: Well, I think that's another good question. And I think that this president has made crystal clear that whenever he thinks about immigration, whenever he talks about immigration, whenever he acts in terms of immigration, he's looking and acting through a race-based lens. He views immigrants of color as inferior, un-American, and should not be tolerated in the United States. He began his campaign in 2016 talking about Mexicans as criminals and rapists. He talked about immigrants in the 2024 presidential election as poisoning the blood of our people. He's talked about Haitians falsely as eating our pets. He's talked about Salvadorans and Haitians as coming from asshole countries. And so it's very clear that if you look at all of his actions, there's a racial tinge to them. And the people most likely affected are immigrants of color from the developed world. He also said at another time that we needed more immigrants from Norway. So I think the attack on birthright citizenship, the attack on so-called anchor babies, really is playing into stereotypes about the fertile Latino women who allegedly are coming here to pop out babies. When the truth of the matter is, most immigrants, legal as well as undocumented ones, come here to work and come here because there are jobs that are available to them and do work and do participate in our society and do participate in our communities. I fear that what the Trump administration is doing will have long-term consequences on the sense of belonging of brown people in our society. We look at past episodes in history and see that there are lingering impacts of things like the Chinese exclusion laws, the Mexican repatriation during the 1930s, Operation Wetback in 1954. And I think that we are now seeing Latinos being basically shaken down in cities and streets across the country because they have brown skin. And many are citizens, many are legal immigrants, some are undocumented. I'm from Los Angeles, and I was in Los Angeles last fall at UCLA. And the city that was once part of Mexico, and it is about 50% Latino, those folks are scared to death. And I almost say that literally. They're afraid of being in public. They're afraid of taking their children to school. The street known as Olvera Street, which is sort of a tribute to Mexican heritage in Los Angeles, is now a ghost town because people don't want to go there. People are afraid of going to work there. Vendors are no longer on the streets. You can't go to, if you're Latino, going to a Home Depot runs the risk of being questioned about your immigration status. The car washes are dangerous for anybody with brown skin. And it's a frightening time, to look like you might be brown. And it's, something that doesn't just end when the presidency ends. It's something that stays with us. And I think that one of the things we talked about a few years ago is a country, too briefly in my view, was racialized policing in the George Floyd case. And we agreed at it for a moment that this is just intolerable and can't be accepted. That moment's passed, unfortunately. We're not as attentive to it. But when it comes to immigration, one of the things that I would criticize the Supreme Court for is allowing the roving patrols in Los Angeles to continue and allow the terrorism that's taking place in L.A. to continue. And that's not going to end when President Trump's out of office. That's going to continue for quite a long time, in part because what we are forcing families to live through. When you go to a Know Your Rights session now, families are basically told, have a plan in case mom or dad end up being arrested and placed in removal. Make sure that everybody knows that plan in case there's an emergency. I don't think many Americans can fully understand what it would be like to sit around at a dinner table with your young kids talking about you possibly being in immigrant detention and out of the country in 24 hours. I've had much more difficult conversations with my children about getting the car back on time on Friday night. I can't even imagine what it would be like to have that discussion, but it's a necessary one. And it's not all that different, the discussions that Black folks have to have with their children about interacting with the police. And that's right. Wrong. And this is wrong. And it's, but it's necessary. I think in the world that we live in, both those sorts of discussions are necessary. They're both sad, but they leave trauma in place for long periods of time.
0: Professor Johnson, we're going to get ready to wrap things up. And one thing, maybe you can give some clarity. There are people listening and they're saying, but Professor Johnson, there's so many brown folks that voted for Trump. So why are they upset about the policies that he interacted? We've done shows on it, so we're kind of clear as to how that works. But from your perspective, maybe you can remind people how this kind of breaks down in terms of folks supposedly voting against their interest.
1: Yeah, no, I think that's a good question. And it's one that we may see a very dramatic turn in the upcoming elections. And I think that what's happened in terms of immigration enforcement has surprised many people. I'm pretty pessimistic, I guess I should say, when it comes to how these things are going. I wouldn't have guessed that we'd see roving patrols on the streets of L.A. or an attack on birthright citizenship and things like that. And I think that many Latinos who are worried about inflation and the costs of living voted with their pocketbooks, like many Americans. So I guess that now people, Latinos, have a better feeling for what really could happen if the wrong people get into office. And I hope they pay attention when they're voting. At the same time, for immigrants and people from immigrant backgrounds, there's always a pressure to try to assimilate, to become American, and to become more American than Americans. And I fear that that may have sort of trick some people into getting on the Trump bandwagon when so many people are getting on, especially when they have pocketbook issues at stake. But now we see that the pocketbook issues are still there. Gas prices are going through the roof. We're going to see, sadly, I think, but we're likely to see more casualties as we engage in military expeditions throughout the world, apparently. And I think that now people will have a full realization of what somebody like this president can bring us.
0: Something to definitely, think about and reflect on. Professor Johnson, how do we follow any work that you're doing and give us a way to get a hold of you?
1: I have a blog and I blog about immigration every day. It's immprof.com. And I stay on top of these things, and I've been working hard over a number of years just to try to get the public to understand that immigrants aren't our enemy, and we we'd basically be paying $10 for a head of lettuce if we didn't have immigrants here.
0: Real talk. And we'll have to have you back and again give that website one more time.
1: immprof.com.
0: There you have it. Professor Kevin R. Johnson, thank you so much. We're going to take a break here on Hard Knock Radio. We'll be right back.

0: 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You are now rocking with the best in the West. West Coast. Monday through Friday. Sing it, Chris. East Coast.
1: So right now, people are walking down the street back to the park, and you'll see it's a large crowd of people in the street, and they are moving steadily. And at the end of the protest, there's marshals who are making sure that everyone stays safe, but they, of course, are moving as well. You'll also see a large police presence here, and there were sirens going off. Here you can see a police officer holding a pepper gun with his hand on the trigger, even though people are moving and walking towards the park. It was at this point when they were continuing to walk, the police started approaching people and arresting marshals, even though they at no point were being violent. Officer starts spraying a chemical aid directly in people's faces. This white woman in the white jacket and the jeans, you can see her walking away, and an officer gets up and runs after her. And as the officer is running after her, he tackles her and gets on top of her. And you can see him here. And even though she was doing nothing wrong, she was walking away. This is another angle. And I just want y'all to see how this officer who starts to spray the chemical agent as people are running away, he continues to spray it, even pulling this person back and spraying them in the face, even as they were running away. And this is exactly why we say police don't keep us safe. The only people who turned this into a violent encounter were the police. And they continued to escalate. Even as they were telling people to move out of the street and they were running away, they grabbed people to keep them from leaving. They pepper sprayed folks in the face. They violently tackled them to the ground. And none of this was necessary. And also, this is exactly how the Memphis Police Department acts. A lot of people are seeing this behavior for the first time. But this is how black people are treated in Memphis. So
2: David D. Hard Knock Radio, hanging out with you this afternoon. Wanted to get some feedback and spotlight some places around the country where we saw No Kings protests, but there are underlying issues that resonate that people should be aware of. And one of the hot spots is Memphis, Tennessee. Memphis is layered for so many reasons. Many of us kind of got a Memphis 101 a few years ago when Tyre Nichols was murdered by five police officers, and we followed that case. In the state of Tennessee, we know about, I want to say, the legislature, Justin James, who is being censored. And
3: Justin Jones and Justin Pearson.
2: Thank you. What did I say? Justin James? Justin.
3: Yeah.
2: I would say the names for them, Amber.
3: Representative Justin Jones, who's a representative in Nashville, and Representative Justin Pearson, who's a state rep in Memphis.
2: There you go. So they came under fire for speaking out, and we became aware of them. And then in more recent years, we're hearing about Elon Musk setting up a data center, which is poisoning communities. And then over the No Kings holiday, or No Kings protest, we saw a very disturbing video of police in Memphis brutally attacking folks as they were peacefully marching. And somebody who has been bringing light to a number of these issues is Amber Sherman, who is an activist in Memphis. So welcome to the show. An activist and a journalist as well, would I be correct?
3: Yeah, I'm a policy organizer and a creative journalist. So I make content on my social media profiles, breaking down policies, bringing people the latest news, stuff like that. And also I'm an organizer here in Memphis also.
2: Great. So you're wearing all kind of hats. So you are busy. When I saw the, when I saw the video and we played a clip of it.
3: Mm-hmm.
2: What disturbed me was, how is this happening in the aftermath of everything that went on in Memphis around the police killing of Tyre Nichols? And, you know, we all heard that the police were not only convicted, but there was a lot of conversation about things are going to change and all eyes on Memphis. And then you turn around and it's almost like, there's like, yeah, well, the hell with that. It's a new day, new time. And so maybe you can clue us in as to what is happening and connect us to some of the larger issues of what I think collectively we're dealing with. Somebody in Cali might say, why is this important in Memphis? But I would argue that it's endemic. If it's happening there, it's probably happening here, because we had our own situations in L.A.
3: Mm-hmm.
2: We had our own situations in other parts of the country. Just yours was a little bit more egregious. But they're all connected.
3: Yeah, they're all definitely connected. I mean, because we're all impacted by police brutality. And just to give a quick breakdown of what happened, we were marching through downtown Memphis, up Beale Street, around the corner, back to the park that we had the original, like, speakers, you know, speaking in. And when we were maybe 10 or 15 feet from that park, police, like, violently started dragging people, tasing them, tackling them to the ground. And it was mostly the marshals who were at the end of the march who were making sure that, like, the folks with children who were walking slower and disabled folks were getting to the very end, because, you know, they were walking a bit slower, and there were hundreds of us out there. So we wanted to make sure that they stayed safe. And that was the biggest issue, is that, like, that put so many people at risk, but also it was so unnecessary. The march had ended. We were already at the end and finna start dispersing people. And they escalated it. And that always happens in Memphis. That's like the important history here, is that whenever there has been violence with police, it's because they escalated it. We aren't escalating it. And that's their inherent nature. We know that. But I want to make sure folks who are listening know that, like, that's why it's connected to California and LA, because we know that the police there are the same.
2: You know, what I kept thinking about were two things when I saw the video. The first thing was juxtaposing the critique or the concern that people had about, well, how come black folks aren't out there in numbers? And that's a whole layered thing, you know, that we can get into. But one of the primary concerns is that people are like, we always are at the brunt of these things. And with ICE agents and everybody else out there doing mass surveillance on protesters and demonizing them and threatening people with long prison sentences, I will not be very comfortable to going to a protest unless I could see some light at the end of the tunnel. And the fact that you're seeing brutality being waged against white folks might be something that's very intentional to send a message. Like, we'll do it to them, and you know we're going to do it to you.
3: Oh, I definitely give a sign of the times, especially for Memphis. It definitely gives a sign of the times type of message, because it is usually black folks who are being brutalized. And it also shows what they really care about, because there were black folks who were tased, you know, a few months ago by police at a really popular venue here, and they were in the wrong. They escalated that situation too, but they weren't getting the response that we're getting right now. The mayor has suspended those officers. They're doing an investigation. They're going to look at all the body cam footage, but we didn't get that response to other situations. And we know that a lot of that has to do with the privilege of these white people who, you know, they're afraid of.
2: So what is happening with what happened at the No Kings March? They suspended the officers already?
3: Yeah, they've already suspended them. The mayor put out a statement maybe an hour ago saying that, you know, what he witnessed is, you know, wasn't what we should be seeing, and that it's important to protect people's First Amendment rights, that he believes in that, and that the officers were being suspended, and there was an investigation being opened, and they were put on leave, so they're not on the force right now. And it was about 20 people, so that's 20 officers who have been suspended and put on leave, and they open an investigation into them, and they're looking at all the different video. And so hopefully we'll hear something within the next 2 days or so.
2: In the aftermath of Tyre Nichols, how has there been any reform in Memphis? And what's your thoughts on this type of suspension? Is it dog and pony show, or is there real teeth behind it?
3: I mean, I think that they are listening to people, because we started a call campaign this morning. And then I also spoke with the mayor and gave him a firsthand account of what happened, so he understood how egregious it was and how violent it was. And then they did move on it. I would say since Tyre Nichols was killed, the police have only gotten more and more violent. There were police reforms that we passed, but then there was a state law that was written to preempt one of those ordinances that we passed. We were able to get this current mayor, Mayor Paul Young, to make sure that the other ordinances were enacted, so make sure there's a data transparency dashboard that's been posted online that people can go to every day that shows traffic stop data, and making sure that people in plain clothes and unmarked cars are not doing traffic stops. But because of that, the Memphis State Task Force, my bad.
2: Yeah, I'm sorry. Oh, no. We appreciate it. I just want to make sure people are clear. Can you explain to our listeners what were some of the things that you all got passed there? that the, yeah. you know, and then what particular rules did the state apparatus overrule on?
3: Yeah, so we had a pretextual stop ordinance that did not allow police to do pretextual stops, which is stops based off of usually financial requirements and issues with someone's car, like expired registration or a broken taillight, things that don't have anything to do with actual safety of people, and there's no actual crime being committed. And so we passed that ordinance, and that's the ordinance that our state Tennessee legislature pushed back against and wrote a bill to preempt. But there's also other legislation for a data transparency dashboard that shows people in real time when folks are stopped by officers, what their names are, what they're being stopped for. If there was any kind of brutality, that's also reported, which provides us with a public database to track officers and their behavior. There was also an ordinance passed to not allow people in unmarked cars to do traffic stops, and then also to not allow officers in plain clothes to do traffic stops as well, because all these officers were in plain clothes and unmarked cars, which only heightens the fear when folks are being pulled over, which is why Tyree didn't believe they were police officers. And this is also an issue that happens in Memphis and has been happening for decades. They've been using those practices, but they have never been safe. And so we passed those ordinances, they're enacted, but the Memphis Safe Task Force that Donald Trump sent down to Memphis doesn't have to follow those rules. And so a way to get around those ordinances for our Republican like supermajority was pitching for the National Guard and that Safe Task Force to come to Memphis, because they don't have to abide by those laws and those rules. And so they've been getting away with doing some of those types of traffic stops for about 6 months now, because they have federal officers or state troopers who are doing them.
2: Wow. How have you all felt in Memphis, you know, seeing that type of overriding of something you all fought long and hard for?
3: And also hasn't helped that we were able to really galvanize our community around this issue, and them seeing that created a lot of apathy. And so it makes it hard to keep them believing in changing policy and changing systems when they see that kind of stuff happen. But it was only one ordinance that was preempted. So there's still other ordinances that are intact and can be used, especially when we're looking at policy issues. We can bring those up and say, hey, this officer isn't following these things. So that kind of has helped when they were like, okay, it's not all of the things we passed.
2: ICE came to Memphis for a minute. What is that
3: they're still
2: like?
3: There. What, ICE is still here now. Yeah.
2: How has that been impacted? Initially, people erroneously said that Black folks didn't have to worry about that, and we saw
3: that's not true. 27 West African immigrants get deported in the first week they were here.
2: Really?
3: Yeah, they were going to people's houses and knocking on doors, and whoever opened the door, they were snatching them. We've had over 800 people been kidnapped and deported, so that's definitely not true, and a good chunk of those are Black people.
2: How have you all been able to deal with that? Are there lessons that you, Laurel, learned from Minneapolis? Has Minneapolis learned some lessons from you all, and what you all been dealing with?
3: I mean, we had the task force in Memphis before Minneapolis, and I actually helped some Minneapolis organizers create like their Know Your Rights cards and different languages and stuff when they were announced to be going to Minneapolis, but they were already in Memphis and had been in Memphis for 4+ months. Before going to Minneapolis. And Trump himself and our governor said that they were using Memphis as a testing ground for other states and other cities, which is why we as organizers keep bringing up how important it is to pay attention to what's happening in Memphis, because they are using it other places. They're testing stuff out here, and then they're going to Minneapolis and trying it. They're going to Seattle and trying it. They went to New Orleans after coming to Memphis and tried some of the stuff. And they're using whatever they learn here to kind of shape what they do.
2: What are some things that kind of surprise you, or you think people absolutely need to pay attention to, that they kind of, what's the word I'm looking for, they kind of did a test run in Memphis on?
3: I would say people knowing their rights. Like the biggest thing, I'm never surprised that police are going to act the way they act. Like I'm not surprised about police brutality, but they were going to people's houses, knocking on their doors. And that's obviously a violation of your rights, right? But people don't know that, and they don't know not to open the door. And so knowing that you're going to have to do a lot of education around what your rights are, what your constitutional rights are, it doesn't matter what your immigration status is, you have these constitutional rights because you live in the United States. And so we have to do a lot of education on that and pushing that and explaining to folks like, hey, do not open your door. Do not say anything. Do not talk to these people. Because if you open the door, they're going to arrest you and take you to a deportation center and let you figure it out later. They don't care because they have a quota. And they trying to meet that quota every day. And at one point, when they weren't meeting the quota, every time they pulled someone over for traffic stops, they had a traffic violation, they were arresting them and taking them to jail because they had a quota.
2: Wow. You know, my perception of Memphis and Tennessee in general had been, it was one of those states that really believed in small government, that they didn't want a lot of government interference. And I'm wondering if that still holds true for Tennesseans or maybe Memphisians.
3: No, that's only for the white people.
2: You know exactly what I was going to ask before I could even finish, huh?
3: Yeah. Make sure you know it's for only for the white people. They don't care about us. Actually, Memphis has had our ordinances and local legislation preempted the most, even though we have home rule.
2: What does home rule mean?
3: Home rule means that you have a right to make ordinances and create tax revenue separate from the state. So we mm-hmm. can create programs that produce tax revenue, like if you want to have a TIF or other stuff like that, or just a community program. And you can also pass local ordinances that only apply to where you are, but you have the right to do that, like to amend your constitution. We have constitutional amendments and referendums that we put on the ballot before, stuff like that.
2: Wow. So it's really a tale of two worlds at this point. Rules for black
3: folks
2: and rules for everybody else.
3: Oh, completely. You know, Memphis gets preempted the most in the state legislature, and we get attacked the most. Even when this task force came down here, like our mayor said multiple times, he was afraid to come off too hard against it because our local state government, our governor, will take money from us. Grant money we're supposed to get, they'll take any kind of money towards like city programs. Like, they don't care. They're very, that's a lot of retribution. Like, there's a lot of backlash from decisions we made.
2: How does Memphis, a place like that, or how does Tennessee get a supermajority where these type of rules are able to hold tight the way that you're describing? When you do have a large black population, you do have a large young population, what is going on? Do people ideologically align themselves, or they're just a lot of people who aren't as fervent as you are in terms of fighting this and being vigilant in the organizing and participating or pushing back?
3: No, it's not. We don't have a supermajority in local government. We have a supermajority in state government. So Tennessee is, Tennessee is mostly rural. So other than Memphis as an urban city, Nashville and Chattanooga and Knoxville, those are the main urban cities throughout the whole state. Memphis is the blackest, we're the blackest city in the blackest urban city in the country, actually. And so we obviously get picked on quite a lot. Our local government is more for some of the things that we push that are more progressive, but our state government isn't at all. And then they're never on our side.
2: How are you all able to deal with that? You know, where you have a progressive or at least a black, you know, government in one part, but mm-hmm. overridden with, you know, something that is a supermajority. What are tactics and lessons we need to learn from that that can be applied elsewhere to fight back?
3: Yeah. I would say the main tactics are having good negotiating skills and like being able to finagle and finesse. Like, our state representatives have to work with the Republicans because they're the majority, but they're able to pass legislation, and they've been able to pass criminal justice reform legislation. We have senators who have worked with the governor on criminal justice reform. It's just about, you know, working your magic and like getting people on issues, you know, they care about, because most of them don't agree with a lot of stuff we care about, but they agree with maybe one or two topics. So getting them to, you know, work with you on legislation like that. And a lot of times they'll see good bill and they'll write one exactly like it. We've had people who had like a bill that was written in Memphis for like a Memphis community. And then one of the state reps rewrote it, and he's a Republican, and it looks good because it's like he's doing a good thing, but he stole that from a black person. But I mean, that black rep wants it to pass, so he didn't say anything, but that happens to them a lot.
2: Wow. We've been talking with Amber Sherman out of Memphis, Tennessee, getting a rundown of some of the things that happened at No Kings and looking at issues connected to that. As we close out, I mentioned, and you mentioned, that Memphis has been a testing ground, and we have a lot of conversations here about mass surveillance and artificial intelligence and all that. And what constantly comes up in our conversations, they do point to Memphis, and they say the words Elon Musk, Memphis data centers. What do we need to know about that in your beautiful city?
3: That's a great question. I think the main thing you should know is that our community is staunchly against these data centers and have been fighting them since they came here. Memphis is a city, has horrible air pollution. We have an F grade for air, and we have for decades. So we don't want, you know, anything, any kind of data center or any kind of industrial plant that's going to produce more toxins to put in the air. And that's exactly what Elon Musk's data center is doing. We've been fighting back against it, of course, but also helping folks in South Haven who are fighting back against a data center there as well. Because, you know, they, you know, folks
2: who... They're trying to get a second data center, huh?
3: No, there's four of them. So, yeah, the only one that operates right now is Colossus 1. And then there's a Colossus 2 and 3 in Memphis. Then there's another power plant across the street, 5 minutes down the road in South Haven, Mississippi, on the board, right at the border of Mississippi and Tennessee. That's only a power plant to power Colossus 1 and 3 because it will take so much power to power the data center on our power grid. Our light MLGW, which is our Memphis Light, Gas, and Water electricity company, said that it will be 46% of the power in the entire city, and they could not allow them on their power grid. And that was last year. So they've been trying to power these other two data centers for over a year now. And so they're using that land in South Haven to put more methane gas turbines on that property and then funnel that power a few yards down the road to Colossus 2.
2: Wow. Can you explain to us, Amber,

0: amount of school than any other youth in the city because of asthma-related illnesses. And so them putting more toxins in the air isn't helping. And then in South Haven, folks have been talking about the noise pollution because they're doing a lot of construction and there's air pollution from the methane gas turbines. The air smells horrible. And they talk about how their kids are suffering and have had to get like asthma pumps who didn't have asthma before. The noise pollution makes it hard for them to sleep at night because they're so close to a neighborhood.
1: What has Elon Musk said about this? Obviously, you all have been making yourself visible to him. What's his response to the pushback?
0: He hasn't said anything. He don't care.
1: What's the incentive? Has he been given an incentive, or is Memphis given
0: no
1: an incentive?
0: He don't need no incentive. He makes enough money to not need no incentive. He didn't get a single tax break. Actually, the tax revenue from XAI is going into a community advisory board plan for folks who live in that zip code to have the tax revenue put back into the community.
1: Wow.
0: Which was something we negotiated after the data center was put here when we were trying to make sure we were doing as much harm reduction as possible. One of the things we included was a community benefits agreement and this advisory board that's going to do that work.
1: But it's not enough though. Obviously, not when people are getting sick.
0: We want the data centers gone.
1: Well, you know, Amber, we appreciate you taking time out this afternoon. First of all, sharing with us what went down at the No Kings rally and then just giving us a one-on-one on Memphis. One of the things that we have to be intentional about is making sure we talk directly with people in other different municipalities, because what gets translated, your words, if they're translated on the national spectrum, will not give the full details of what is going on. They'll probably just say, Amber, she's a protester, you know, lawbreaker, or whatever they want to say, and keep it moving, and not give you the full depth of what's happening, the organizing, the pushback, and the concerns that are being raised. So we got to dip and dab into different communities and find out what's happening. And Memphis, especially it being a historic city in the way that it is, so much has come out of there. We definitely need to keep eyes and ears out on what you all are dealing with, take notes, and try to help out where we can. With that being said, are there any marching orders that you would give our listeners both here in the Bay Area and around the country as to what they can do to help out with the fights in Memphis?
0: Yeah, I would say the main thing that people can do is continue helping us to pressure the mayor on this issue and these officers being fired, and also just uplifting stuff that's happening. We post like calls to action and stuff on our Decarcerate Memphis page. So _DecarcerateMemphis_. I know that
1: say that slowly again. Say the website. Good. What is it?
0: It's an Instagram page. So it's _DecarcerateMemphis_. I also post on my socials. My Instagram and TikTok are both AS for Afro. I've been posting updates. I know you saw the first initial video that I made. I also posted updates today after the mayor put out his statement, and then also put out some calls to action this morning. And we're going to keep continuing to push those, which is calling the mayor, calling this police chief, and pushing them on the issue.
1: There you have it. We're going to take a break here on Hard Knock Radio. I want to thank Amber Sherman. Ralph and out. Peace. Later.

0: Welcome to 2026 Talks, where we're following our democracy in historic times.
1: They have the poorest counties, the poorest lands, and lack the transportation. So it's only right for us to fight to give them an opportunity to participate equally in elections.
0: O.J. Simmons with Four Nations Native Vote says the Supreme Court gutting a key part of the Voting Rights Act will end up denying indigenous people the ballot. The group has used VRA lawsuits to force election officials to put satellite polling sites on reservations. But a new South Dakota law requires IDs proving citizenship for new voter registrations, which will land harder on marginalized groups. South Carolina Republican lawmakers are moving to cancel June primaries so they can redraw congressional maps, possibly breaking up the state's lone Democratic district, which has a large black population. Alabama lawmakers gave final approval to new maps breaking up the black-majority Democratic district that includes Birmingham. That redistricting won't go into effect until 2030 due to a legal agreement to use the current court-ordered map. Nevada's Democratic Senator Catherine Cortez Masto is one of those who continue to block the Save America Act, a major priority of President Donald Trump. The bill would require proof of citizenship when registering to vote and a photo ID when voting. Cortez Masto says it would all but eliminate mail-in voting, which is widely used and popular in Nevada's rural population, and unconstitutionally move the running of elections from the states to White House agencies.
2: It gives Department of Homeland Security information about our voter rolls that the department has been trying to get across this country for the last several months, because they want to be able to go through those voter rolls and decide for themselves who's eligible to vote and who's not.
0: A new poll confirms that nearly three quarters of Americans think there is too much money in our politics. The Justice Department is suing New Mexico for its new Immigrant Safety Act, prohibiting state and local agencies from contracting to house detained migrants for the federal government. Democratic State Representative Andrea Romero supports the new law, in part because despite the rhetoric, 70% of those detained have never been convicted of a crime.
3: We know that the vast majority of people in there have never committed a crime in their life. We're spending millions upon millions of dollars a day to just let people sit in cages. It absolutely is unconscionable what's going on right now.
0: Justice is asking for an injunction to stop it from taking effect later this month, pointing to a private for-profit detention facility in Otero County, run by ICE and supported by local officials. Border Czar Tom Homan and Homeland Security Secretary Mark Wayne Mullen are on a media blitz threatening immigration sweeps in blue jurisdictions. Homan says they are going to especially target cities with sanctuary laws.
4: We're going to do everything we can to arrest as many people we can. They're the biggest danger to the community, but anybody in this country is here illegally, we're looking for them, we're going to arrest them and deport them.
0: Trump calls Iran's response to his last peace proposal, quote, totally unacceptable. The president demanded Iran stop uranium enrichment. Tehran is calling for an end to the war and reopening the Strait of Hormuz, with nuclear talks to follow. I'm Simone Perez for Pacifica Network and Public News Service. 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

0: From the studios of KPFA in Berkeley, California, this is Flashpoints. Today on Flashpoints, we devote the entire hour to Haiti. We'll speak with our clandestine correspondent on the ground in Port-au-Prince about the situation facing 1.5 million people internally displaced in makeshift camps. Then we pivot to a discussion of the harrowing situation facing hundreds of thousands of Haitians who will be deported back to Haiti if the Trump administration has its way. I'm Kevin Pina. We'll be right back with that and more here on Flashpoints, your daily investigative news magazine. Stay tuned. And welcome to another edition of Flashpoints on Pacifica Radio. Well, now we're going to turn our attention back to Port-au-Prince, Haiti, where, of course, we've heard reports that there's continuing violence in the streets, particularly now in the north, in Artibonite, but also now affecting Cap-Haïtien. There's also a new, what they're calling the Gang Suppression Force, or GSF, which once was consisted mainly of Kenyan troops. Now the Kenyan troops have left, and they've been replaced by Chadian troops. And, of course, there's still several countries which have contributed to this. Really, it's a U.S. cobbled-together mission. But we're going to go right now to Port-au-Prince with our special correspondent, Joseph. Joseph, welcome back to Flashpoints on Pacifica Radio.
1: Thank you. Great to be with you.
0: Well, let's begin by talking about the overall security situation in Port-au-Prince. Are there still 1.5 million people living in camps outside of their neighborhoods who were forced out by gangs that took them over?
1: Yeah, the situation, it's the same, you know, in terms of people that were moved from their neighborhood and living in harsh condition, you know. So this haven't changed. But as for the gang evolution, particularly in Port-au-Prince, there's not much progress. The police assisted with the task force are still making operation to retrieve some neighborhoods, but the one that they, you know, the neighborhood that they claim that they got in control are completely destroyed. You know, people cannot go back and live there. You know, for instance, where Radio Caraïbe was, you know, it's not even if they control this neighborhood, you know, the whole street, you know, whole neighborhood is destroyed.
0: And you're listening to Flashpoints, and that's the voice of our clandestine correspondent in Port-au-Prince, Joseph. Well, Joseph, I want to go back to the camps again. There's 1.5 million people living in them. What are the conditions like in those camps? I've been talking to some folks who are in touch with people there, and I know that you are as well. I hear they're horrible. What kind of conditions are people living under when they're displaced from their homes and can't return to their neighborhoods?
1: No, it's not, you know, the camps are not organized. It's the people themselves that goes into some government facilities or some, you know, empty field, and they install themselves. The government and nor, you know, any international organization, they are not supported by them. They have a lack of water, you know, sanitation, and even food. And, you know, with the current situation, kids, they are being, you know, exposed to, to violence, like they are being raped, you know. So that's how things, it's really, this is why some of the people, when the area like Nazon was kind of restored by the gang, even if they don't have any place to go, some of them, you know, left the camp to go there because it's really horrible. And, you know, they have no support. It's difficult for them to have clean water, you know. So, as I told you, it's not well organized at all.
0: Well, also, I've heard that there's disease spreading in the camps, right? Simple diseases, and some serious diseases. Like I heard there's some cholera in some places, but there's also like, skin diseases and rashes that are breaking out. Have you heard anything about that as well? And there's lack of course, medicines,
1: yes.
0: Right?
1: Yeah, it's because of, the environmental condition where they are living, So in such a environment, it facilitate this kind of disease. And since, we already have cholera, so we had a some of them of the camps, where they tested, some of them were tested positive, but the Minister of Health is trying to do his best to see if they can control that. But the thing is, they don't have people in place. They have some people that are affected, but they don't get a control of it, So these things needs to be well addressed by the government, because these days they are more focused, on the election and security. They are not even looking at these people who are living in very, very harsh condition.
0: Well, and let's remind people that cholera was not a problem in Haiti until the United Nations brought it from Nepalese troops in the 2010s, right?
1: Exactly.
0: Okay, so let's talk again about the security situation. So you've got 1.5 million people living in these makeshift camps under horrible conditions. You've got the police trying to take back some neighborhoods, but unable to hold them. But all of these neighborhoods being destroyed, and people in the camps desperate to return even to the rubble. Where does that leave people right now? Where does that leave the situation, and where are the gangs? Where's Vivensum in all of this today?
1: These days they are kind of staying silent, and some of them, particularly the one called Jeff Canaan, is just participating in the Artibonite. There's some area they are making there, they have made some massacre,
0: Just
1: so
0: recently, right?
1: 70 people,
0: Just recently. Just recently they committed a massacre, right?
1: yes, recently. So, and as I told you last week, they try up to Kenskoff, one of the area of Kenskoff, but the police finally got there, and they killed some of them, the one that got in control of Seguin. And but it's always back and forth. So for now, Seguin is in control.
0: Tell us where Seguin is again.
1: It's let's say it's in the south east, it's nearby Jacmel, so that's where it is, but up to Pétionville, but it goes to the and you go from there you can go to Jacmel.
0: Well, and then of course there's Fassi, right? And Kenskoff, which still is under attack regularly by those.
1: Regularly, from time to time. So this time they went in that part, this, and let's say an agriculture area, where they grow a lot of vegetables, and Port-au-Prince really depend on it, it was so it's a very strategic point, but now the police finally made an operation, and they got rid of the gang that were controlling. Of the gang members that were controlling it,
0: Well, it's interesting
1: but still.
0: because Kenskoff, we've seen this cycle over and over and over again, right? Where the police claim we control, then the gangs attack again, then they claim control. I think it's like six cycles so far.
1: Yeah, going back and forth. So it's and you know they now the police are not in Seguin. They killed. They shot. They went with the task force, and they made some operation. They killed some gang members and some other flee. And after that, they left. They, you don't have a let's say a permanent police presence up there, so they can come back anytime they want.
0: Okay, well, we've got the GSF, which is the Gang Suppression Force, which now is the Chadian troops. But the task force is something a little different, right? The task force that they call the task force in Haiti. This is really the Haitian National Police with foreign mercenaries led by Eric Prince, right?
1: Yes. It's, some units, some special unit in the national. They select some members of special unit in the police, and they have members from the army and also from the foreign company Vector Global. So it's that's the, you know, the personnel is split in army, police, and the private security that they employ.
0: So you've got this gang suppression force, which is international and regional militaries that are contributing to a mission to give support to the Haitian National Police. Then you've got Eric Prince, who's been given a contract by the Haitian government with the blessing of Donald Trump, overseen in partnership with the Charge d'Affaires, Henry Wooster, in Port-au-Prince. And that's sort of the folks now who are trying to manage the gangs, right?
1: Exactly.
0: Well, let's also talk about the kamikaze drones, which have been the major mission of Eric Prince and the, we're not sure how many foreign mercenaries are under his hire through his company Vectis Global on the ground in Haiti today. But one of their primary tools have been these, what you call kamikaze drones. Tell us a little bit about that, how they're used and the damage that it's done to, you know, innocent civilians.
1: From information that we have from some of the neighborhoods, you know, it seems that they don't, you know, when they do this operation, they don't care about, the population that is there. If they suspected that, you know, there's one of two gang members, they, even if around you have 20, 30, you know, civilians, you know, they drop it. So you have the human rights organization that, you know, that started, you know, to raise their voice against this type of operation, because they are killing more members of the population, of the civil population, than the gang themselves. And they are not going after the head of the gang, because, you know, from all the operation that they've done, they never got one of the gang leaders.
0: Well, we're talking about Izo Vitalom Innocent, Lamo Saint Jour, Jeff Cana, who else?
1: And Barbecue,
0: yes. And these guys right now, as you said earlier, they're very quiet. And at the same time, we're beginning to hear reappear this call for reconciliation, which a year ago you and I discussed, you know, was just inconceivable. People were overwhelmingly against it. And then now you've got this, we talked about this too, this TikTok intervention of this young TikTok personality called Ariana. And now suddenly
1: exactly. The
0: talk of peace breaking out, which has happened several times before and never really realized, has broken out. Tell us a little bit about this Ariana personality and this new push. And tell us who's pushing for amnesty now. Is this and who's on board? Who agrees with it and who disagrees with it?
1: Okay, the thing is, for Ariana, it's something that is, you know, it's like a Haitian, let's say, TikToker. She went to a competition in Africa, in one of the African countries. I forgot the name, but since she won and she had the support of the population, so when she came back and, you know, she started promoting, you know, Haiti, promoting people to travel to Haiti, you know, so, and the basic problem now is the security issue. That's why she was trying to promote and
0: I'm sorry to interrupt, but we should also say that, you know, in the last couple of years, that social media has become very popular inside of Haiti than it ever was before, right? And so it's the fact that popularity is sort of what she built upon, and many Haitian personalities are now building upon, right?
1: Yes, exactly. So, where do I start now?
0: I'm sorry. We were talking about, you said that she was in Africa. I didn't mean to interrupt you. Forgive me. You said that she had won this competition in Africa, that she had somehow captured the imagination of Haitians. And you were going to tell us how that got turned into a call for amnesty for the gangs.
1: Yeah. The thing is, she's calling for peace, and she even sent message to, the gang leaders. And one of the things that I have to confirm, it seems that they are showing image, but I don't know if it's AI that she even met them. So on their side, you know, they the gang like Chrysler and Barbecue, they say that they are open for peace, but now they are waiting for the government and the population, you know, from their feedback, you know, if they really want peace, because they are still being an attack, constantly on attack by the task force. So they're just waiting for a sign, you know, from the government, you know, on and the population on that matter, but they are willing to make peace, you know, on their, you know, some negotiation, of course. Now so, one of the main item of the negotiation would be for amnesty. So the current head of the police already tried to address that, you know, but it failed, you know. So now it's on the government part, you know, that they haven't, you know, make any concrete response on that, because they're just continuing with the operation. And I was going to add, since the prime minister on his visit, they are urging him on this last visit in Washington, the State Department are urging him, you know, to make some, let's say, some sensual move against the gang, you know, in order to resolve the security issue and address the election. So I don't see them, you know, reacting on that point.
0: And let me remind our listeners, you're listening to Flashpoints on Pacifica Radio, and that is the voice of our guest, Joseph. He is coming to us in a clandestine interview somewhere in Port-au-Prince. Well, so do you think that those 1.5 million people who have been forced out of their communities by the gang in Port-au-Prince alone, who are living under those miserable conditions that we described earlier, do you think they're going to support a call for amnesty at this point? Or are they so desperate?
1: Not at all, because you know, it's they wish it, but the way things are going, because they are still, and the way in the conditions that they are living, you know, they are not mentally in a position, you know, to go into that peace, you know. And as I told you, even outside of Port-au-Prince, they are still killing people, you know, families, you know, in the Artibonite, and this thing is and. Even in Cap Haitien, it was the most secure place, but you now have been having some gangs, you know, that are forming, because they, since they saw, you know, the gangs in Port-au-Prince. So when you go, you know, with transportation, they have to pay. So now they are making they are stopping buses, they are stopping transport truck, you know, in order to claim money. So now you have, even in Cap Haitien, you're starting to have that gang problems in the road.
0: Well, let's talk a little bit more about that, because before this, it's now spreading out beyond Port-au-Prince. Let's talk a little bit about how it's heading north now. It's headed south, but now it's heading north as well.
1: Exactly. It's heading north, and this is new, you know. Even if you go, let's say, for public transportation, you know, it's very difficult now, and it's not safe at all to go to Cap Haitien by road now. And the you know, some of the goods that are coming from the Cap Haitien ports, so they have to go through these roads, to reach Port-au-Prince. So this is why now you have some smaller gangs that are forming, you know, and they are making checkpoints also, and claim, you know, and claim money to this, you know, public transport, all transportation. And sometimes they are being very violent if they don't get what they wish.
0: And you're listening to Flashpoints. That's Joseph coming to us from Port-au-Prince, Haiti. Well, Joseph, the road to the north now, Cap Haitien, we should say, is Haiti's second largest city, right? And then
1: exactly.
0: you've got Haiti's third largest city, which is Okai. What's happening over there? Which direction is Okai? Remind listeners, which direction is Okai from Port-au-Prince? And is there gang activity heading that way, which I guess is east, right?
1: You know, no, to the south.
0: Reka is to the south.
1: So you have to go to Matisan, to Carrefour, to Gracier.
0: Thank you. Now
1: these days, normally, since the gang are in control of this world, some few public transportation, but most of the people, they have to go to the sea. This is why there's now a new dynamic of some people in the private sector that bought, you know, those boats that when you want to go to the south, you go to the boat that can carry cars, you know, and also cars and also people. And you go all the way after Gracier, since, you know, Gracier wasn't a safe area, and you go there, and from there you go to Lekai. So the gang control it, that part, you know, and from Port-au-Prince to Gracie.
0: All right. So now that we've given a real overview of the situation, how, from your view, can we explain that with all of the money that's been expended so far to try to mitigate the control of Vivian Somme and the other various gangs that may not be part, the few gangs that are not part of the Vivian Somme gang coalition, the investment in the police, there's a new military, right? The old Haitian military, FAD, Fausse Armée d'Haïti, has been brought back. FAD, as it's known by its acronym. The investment in the GSF, right? How do we explain that so little has changed and that we're still in this situation with 1.5 million people living in those miserable conditions in the camps and the gangs continuing to expand outside of the capital? How do we explain that, Joseph?
1: Yeah, the thing is, there's an internal, let's say, complicity, you know, between the gangs, you know, and the police and members of the government. Because this situation, they are making, you know, they are making money out of this situation. Let me give you an example. For instance, Mirbalet, they have a special unit that they send in order to push the gang. But they are paying these guys, let's say 400 US per week. And that 400 US per week, you know, while the operation, it's like a bonus, you know, because of they are in the operation. But this amount, you know, is higher than what they earn per month in the police. So, considering the situation, the officer, they are not gonna fix that problem, you know. They are gonna do it with a certain limitation, because whenever the gangs are still there, they are making money. And money that they wouldn't make, you know, if they were ordinarily or regularly being paid by the police. I don't see if you catch what I want you to see.
0: Yeah.
1: It's like there's this kind of, you know, the government is spending millions on having this private company, but they are getting, you know, some members of the government are getting money, you know, in order to sustain that. And if Eric Prince, for instance, you know, rapidly get rid of all of them, you know, what would be, he would have no purpose staying there. So I think it's the way that they are internally managing it, you know. They are not focusing on resolving the situation. They are focusing on making money from themselves.
0: So you're saying that as long as the gangs continue and are not eliminated, they continue to make money. So there's no incentive for them to really do anything about it. So that means that everything
1: exactly.
0: that's been going on is a bit of theater, théâtre, that we're just seeing.
1: Exactly. Exactly. And this is why I think, you know, the progress that the DDO, that was in Port-au-Prince, once he started to make some progress, they changed him. And once they changed him, you know, the gang came back. So now you're sending this special unit, you know, and they are working, you know, they are making money. So they're not going to be resolving everything because they are making money out of it. Money that they wouldn't make regularly.
0: And that, well, let's talk about the role of the U.S. in all of this, right? Because that requires complicity as well. I mean, the U.S. basically, Didier Fils-Aimé, who's the current prime minister, is only there because the U.S. chose him to be there, right? So they have to know that this is the game.
1: This is why, personally, I think I cannot figure out what's the real strategy. Hello?
0: Oh, yeah, we're here.
1: What's the real strategy for the U.S. strategy? Because I really don't understand it, because they know what's going on. They know the situation of the police. This is why in the mission of the, let's say, of the gang suppression force, they planned, they said that they were going to make operation without having the police involved, because they know there's some operation that the police deliberately they're not going to make. They know that the police is compromised, and also the government. So this is why they're saying something, and on the field, you know, they are not acting. So this is why I was just waiting to see when this force actually comes, but it started coming, if you would have if what they say they would do it, you know? That they would make operation without the police and the government. And considering also that, you know, since the Trump administration designated the gangs as a terrorist organization, so now they don't legally need to, you know, to provide any information to the government, you know, or not the police, so they can freely do it. So now I'll wait to see, you know, once they are fully on the ground, how they're going to make this operation.
0: Well, really quickly, we only have a couple minutes left. So these are the conditions that somebody who is returned, deported from the United States, and, you know, there's 200,000 Haitians who, when temporary protected status is eliminated, if the Supreme Court eliminates it, right, they're going to be come back to these conditions. What do you think of that? What is their hope if they're forced back to their country?
1: No, therefore they're just going to come, you know, and be in the situation like all of us. But what I think might happen, so, you know, if once they, you know, they come from the States and go back here, you know, and being in the situation, I personally think that might, you know, if they send a lot of people, so the gangs are going to be, you know, they're going to be very, very disappointed, because things have gotten worse than when they left. So I hope that if this happened, you know, that will help the population, you know, to mobilize against this security issue, you know, because some of them, they won't have any place to, right, any place to go, you know, and, I think that is going to be making some more pressure on the government and on the gangs if they deported, you know, that much people in Haiti.
0: Well, we didn't even get to touch upon the reality or illusion of the proposal to hold elections. But when are they talking about holding elections?
1: Yes, the thing is, they are still in discussion, because they submitted a budget of $250 million that the
0: US?
1: Prime Minister,
0: US?
1: You know,
0: $250 million US.
1: Prime Minister, what?
0: $250 million US dollars.
1: Yes.
0: Oh my God.
1: And the Prime Minister said that he won't sign it. You know, so they are just reviewing it, because I have to mention that in the election. That they are requesting, it's not only, you know, for Haiti, they want to include the diaspora.
0: Right. That makes it a little more complicated. Well, we're going to have to leave it there, but yeah, we're definitely going to come back to you again soon. Incredible update. What's going on in the situation that's currently still evolving, de-evolving, re-evolving inside of Haiti. Joseph, myself, and I'm sure our audience can't thank you enough for sharing your views here on Flashpoints today.
1: Okay, you're welcome. You know, always available.

0: collé qui pour en force son bouteille cola bien glacée.
1: And welcome back to Flashpoints on Pacifica Radio. There's perhaps no greater example of the hypocrisy of the American Empire than its treatment of the Haitian people. For decades, Washington has actively destabilized Haiti by funding coups, backing corrupt oligarchs, and allowing a literal pipeline of American-made weapons to flood Port-au-Prince. The United States systematically creates the very conditions that force Haitians to flee for their lives. And when those refugees arrive at our borders, seeking the asylum they're guaranteed under international law, they're met with whips, cages, racist police, scapegoating, and the bipartisan machinery of mass deportation. Right now, hundreds of thousands of Haitians are living in limbo in the United States, trapped in a terrifying legal bind. Their temporary protected status, or TPS, is constantly used as a political football by Washington. At the exact same time that the State Department issues Level 4 Do Not Travel advisories, declaring Haiti a catastrophic war zone, the federal government turns around and tries to revoke TPS and deport Haitian families directly back into the fire. Joining us to discuss the legal fight for Haitian immigrants and the fight against this racist immigration machinery is Brian Kincannon. Brian is a human rights lawyer and executive director of the Institute for Justice and Democracy in Haiti, IJDH. He and his team are on the front lines, fighting in the courts and in the streets to hold the U.S. government accountable. Brian, welcome back to Flashpoints.
2: Well, thank you, Kevin. It's always nice to be with you.
1: Well, over the last couple of years, we've seen Haitian immigrants targeted by vile, coordinated racist campaigns from the highest levels of the American political establishment, from the manufactured outrage in places like Springfield, Ohio, to the constant dehumanization of black migrants at the southern border. How does this explosion of racist right-wing political rhetoric directly translate into physical danger and discriminatory policy for Haitians trying to navigate the U.S. immigration system?
2: Well, as you mentioned, the direct physical danger is that there are 360,000 Haitians with TPS who are at risk of losing that status. And as soon as the TPS is successfully canceled, immediately 200,000 people will lose their jobs. And there will be a direct physical impact from that. People won't be able to pay rent, to pay medical bills, to pay for food for their families. And you're going to have hundreds of millions of dollars in remittances to Haiti stop. So there's going to be a direct impact there. And then not only do people lose the jobs, but then they're subject to the vile racist deportation machine, which includes being picked up and detained. Already just in 2026, two Haitians have been killed by being arrested by ICE. One who had a toothache that was not treated until it almost killed him, and then he got treatment but did not survive. Another woman who was severely mentally ill was brought hundreds of miles from her house and dropped off in the middle of nowhere. And so there will be clear consequences if Haitians are put into the U.S. detention system. And then, of course, if Haitians are deported, there are huge risks there, with Haiti one of the most dangerous countries in the world right now.
1: And you're listening to Flashpoints on Pacifica Radio. That's the voice of my guest, Brian Kincannon. He's with the Institute for Justice and Democracy in Haiti, or IJDH. Well, over the last couple of years, we've seen Haitian immigrants targeted by vile, coordinated racist campaigns. Oh, you know, the dogs and cats in Springfield, Ohio, of J.D. Vance and Donald Trump. Donald Trump, of course, referring to Haiti as a crap hole country. Now, the government acknowledges that Haiti's experiencing an unprecedented political and humanitarian collapse. How does the U.S. government legally and morally justify putting Haitian temporary protected status, or TPS, on the chopping block or executing deportation flights when they know full well they're sending people back to a country where the state is functionally collapsed?
2: It's very interesting that you framed that question in terms of how is it legally and morally justified. The moral justification, it's justified by a white supremacist ideology. There is no other attempt to explain that this is at all justified under any non-supremacist moral code. In terms of the legal code, it's actually very similar, because under the TPS statute, there is a process for terminating TPS. The administration very intentionally refused to comply with that process. Basically, they're required to do consultation with other agencies in the government. And typically, they ask the field personnel of the State Department and the Department of Homeland Security, and reports are generated by people with on-the-ground knowledge of the conditions, and it works its way up the ladder. This time, instead of doing that, all the Department of Homeland Security literally sent one two-sentence email to the State Department. They got a response back that was, again, one or two sentences half an hour later, and that was the extent of the consultations. There was absolutely no legal or factual justification for it, which is part of the whole point of this, because this isn't just an attack against Haitians. It is, as you say, a vile, racist attack against Haitians, but it's also an attack against the basic rights of all of us. What the Trump administration is trying to do is it's trying to get the Supreme Court to rule that the president can do what he wants and courts cannot stand in his way. Because in this case, so far, just under the second Trump administration, six different judges have, district court judges have ruled that the attempt to overturn Haitian TPS is illegal. The only appellate court that handled it also agreed that it was illegal. But what they did last week was sent it up to the Supreme Court, because the Supreme Court doesn't care about whether something's legal or not under 200 years of American legal tradition. The Supreme Court over and over again is making decisions that tell the president that he can do what he wants without it grounding in any laws or legal tradition, or they make up a new set of interpretation. And that's what the administration is trying to do. They want to use Haitians as the spearhead to take away judicial review of judicial protection for all of us.
1: Temporary protected status is often framed by politicians as a generous gift, but the reality is that it keeps people in a state of permanent precarious anxiety. It forces workers to renew their right to exist every 18 months. As a human rights attorney, how do you see the TPS system being used to exploit Haitian workers here in the U.S., making them vulnerable to wage theft and union busting because they're terrified of losing their legal status?
2: Yeah, that's a really good question, Kevin. And there's a little bit of a mea culpa involved. One of the things that we activists who are trying to advocate for the continuation of TPS, one of the big points we're making, especially to people who don't care about the moral and legal arguments we make, is that it's in the self-interest of the United States to allow Haitians there, because Haitians are working in key industries that are very important to the U.S. economy, but they do not have enough workers because the working conditions aren't good. But Haitians are working disproportionately in healthcare, especially elder care, food processing, especially chicken and meatpacking plants, agricultural work, which are all areas where people are exploited. And Haitian TPS holders are obviously very exploitable because they're the most vulnerable of our neighbors. And there is the broader picture of they are being exploited, but that there also is the more narrow picture of Haitians are, you know, caring for grandma. They're getting our food. They're, you know, making life manageable for a lot of us. And if they are pushed out, all Americans are going to feel the pain from that. Another issue is that, you know, I think you're right that this is, that what's happening now is a particularly virulent strain of racism. But, you know, as you know, and as we've talked about before, you need to understand the 200 years or 300 years of history, which has been a fairly nonstop racist treatment of Haiti by the U.S. government. And, you know, this is among the worst periods of it, but it's not anything new. And that's just something that we need to keep in mind while we're fighting against this extremely severe racism of the Trump administration. We need to keep in mind that this is following a tradition of, you know, a very discreditable racist treatment by our government.
1: Very good point. I mean, all you got to do is do a little study of the history of U.S. foreign policy, and you can't help but avoid that strain of racism that's run through it. You know, you also can't separate the crisis at the border from the crisis at the U.S. Embassy in Port-au-Prince. The corporate media covers Haitian immigration as if it's a natural disaster rather than the direct result of U.S. foreign policy. When you're fighting these asylum cases in court, how critical is it to draw the direct line between the U.S. backing of the corrupt core group and the Transition Council in Haiti, successive prime ministers, a revolving door of them, each one engorging and enriching themselves when they take their turn at the trough? What's the connection between that and the families who are forced to flee to the U.S. border?
2: Yeah, that's a really good point, Kevin. And it's often treated as this is just the natural, this is what Haiti is. But that's demonstrably not true. And you and I can demonstrate because we were there. When Haiti was allowed to have a democracy between 1994 and 2004, you didn't have this kind of dysfunction. You had, somewhat complicated elections, but they happened more or less on time. You had, a developing healthcare sector, a police force that had its struggles, but it was the struggles of a democratic police force, not the struggles of a dictatorship. And you had poverty, but the country was moving in the right direction instead of moving in the wrong direction. And it was only because our government did not like the policy choices of the Haitian government that we overthrew Haiti's government in 2004. And it's clear by any measure, economics, politics, rule of law, police, that Haiti has never yet regained what was lost now 22 years ago. And that is completely on the U.S. Administration, the U.S. government's score sheet. And, from time to time, you're hearing all the time, the wringing of the hands of people in the international community that, that Haitians can't seem to get it right. I think we always need to think when we hear that, we need to hear instead of Haitians can't seem to get it right, it's the Haitian leaders that the international community put in place can't seem to get it right. And that's because they don't represent the Haitian people. They represent the United States. And in fact, they're doing exactly what they're supposed to do, which is to keep Haiti weak.
1: Well, let's talk a little bit more about drawing that line directly from the 2004 coup to the present conditions and successive regimes since the overthrowing of the government of Jean-Bertrand Aristide that have only made the situation more and more difficult and desperate for Haitians, leading to the several hundred thousand desperate Haitians who now are on TPS in the United States.
2: So if you look, and I know you've been covering a lot of these issues along the road, and in the late 80s, that was the beginning of the Haitian boat people coming to the United States, fleeing the Duvaliers. In the early 90s, they were again fleeing the 91 to 94 de facto regime. Starting in 2004, they started fleeing the coup government then, and now they're fleeing the PHTK government ever since. Throughout that time, you've had Haitians fleeing, except from 1994 to 2004. There was none of that. I bet you did not do a single story in those 10 years. You were doing a lot of reporting. I'm going to bet that you did not do a single story about people leaving Haiti because some people left, of course, but there were not masses of people left because you had a government that was actually representing the Haitian people, doing what the Haitian people wanted, which was investing in healthcare, investing in education, having an economy that worked for the people.
1: Right. First safety net in the history of Haiti for the poor.
2: Yep. And, double the amount of secondary school classes, did massive literacy. Really, Haiti was, the average Haitian in 2004 was still impoverished, but they had hope and they had the government that actually supported them. That worked. And one of the metrics of it, in addition to having regular elections, was not having huge amounts of migration to the United States. The U.S. didn't like that. They didn't like the Haitian government investing in its people. So they overthrew the government and they've gotten what they want, which is governments that steal, that do whatever the Americans and the other international community leaders want. They don't do what the Haitian people want. So of course the Haitian people are going to flee because they're persecuted. And if we don't want as a country, if we don't want Haitians coming to our country, we have to allow them to vote their way out of instability, out of poverty.
1: Well, it's funny because it seems like Trump and this regime here don't get that connection at all. There's a complete disconnect of, you broke it, you bought it, right? I mean, this is a direct result of U.S. foreign policy. Why is it lost on these guys? They don't seem to get it. I mean, certainly they must still have enough operatives in the CIA at the Haiti desk to tell them what this is the result, what this results from.
2: They don't get it, but neither do the Biden administration, neither do the Obama administration.
1: It's true. It's been a very bipartisan, right?
2: You've been screaming this. I've been screaming this for 30 years. And, you know, we can go and, you know, we have the receipts. We know the facts. And again, we've been reporting this on Flashpoints for 30 years.
1: That's right.
2: You give them all the information and just Americans are just unwilling to come to the conclusion that we're the problem, despite having all the evidence of that. And, you know, it's going to completely, you know, as long as we can't realize we're the problem, as long as we don't stop being the problem, there's not going to be a solution in Haiti.
1: Every now and again in my travails, I run across a MAGA, right? Make America Great Again person, or somebody who is considers himself in alignment with that movement. And I inevitably steer the question to Haiti and Haitians. And it's funny, most of them do not want to admit that it's racist, that what's at the base of this is the fact that this administration is giving whistle calls to white supremacists and white supremacy by demonizing foreigners inside our country and outside of our country. If we look at U.S. foreign policy today in this projection of the new gunboat big stick diplomacy, right?
2: And that's, you know, a continuation of that is the argument that the administration made in Supreme Court last week when there was a hearing on the TPS case, where the Solicitor General was saying, oh, no, this isn't about race. This is just, we demean foreigners in general, and this was just, you know, had nothing to do with race, which, you know, is completely laughable when you talk about the specific epithets that were used and the fact that, yes, you know, President Trump says mean things about lighter skinned people, but he always reserves the most demeaning, and clearest imagery for the Haitians. And that is not a mistake. It has not been a mistake for 200 years. And Trump is very much embracing the worst tradition of racist foreign policy.
1: Well, the United States is also a signatory to international treaties that, you know, forbid returning refugees to a country where they'll face torture or severe persecution. You know, the principle of what? Non-refoulement, I think it's called.
2: Yes, exactly.
1: How flagrantly is the U.S. immigration apparatus violating international law right now when it comes to Haitian asylum seekers? And what legal avenues does IJDH have left to challenge these rapid deportations and border expulsions?
2: So that is one of the things that's going to happen. You know, already, and we've been recommending this for a long time, is that anybody who's here with TPS who has a valid asylum claim should file it. One problem is not everybody is going to have an asylum claim. Many people left because of, you know, purely economic horror. And unfortunately, in our asylum law, that is not recognizable. You need to have persecution on account of different factors, including race, religion, but economic status does not count. So not all TPS holders are going to get asylum, but those who do have asylum claims should file them. What we're doing on that, we don't take individual

0: gold Visa card where for $1 million, where wealthy folks in other countries want to visit the United States, all they got to do is pay $1 million to the U.S. government. I mean, that's economic, right? I mean, now he's talking about a platinum card, a $5 million platinum card. I mean, this can't be constitutional. And if it weren't for the embarrassment of it internationally, you know, I can't believe that this is what it's come to, right? Most corrupt president ever.
1: Yep. And, you know, and I agree with that. And part of his point is that, okay, these people who are going to, you know, who could pay $1 million for a visa, they're going to help our economy in other ways. But what we fail to understand is that the Haitians who can't pay $1 million, it's hard for them to pay $300 for a fee.
0: That's right.
1: They are still helping our economy. They're doing lots of hard work. They're investing their time. They're starting businesses. And, you know, there's a lot of these tropes about they're sucking up on our services. On TPS, you're not eligible for welfare and other federal entitlement programs. People who are working are paying into Social Security and not probably not ever getting money out of that. So, you know, your Social Security and mine, when we become eligible, we're being subsidized by poor Haitians with TPS and lots of other people from other countries who don't have permanent status, but are paying into our Social Security system. And the Haitian TPS holders just by themselves, they paid over $1.5 billion in taxes over the last year. They contributed $6 billion to our economy. So they're probably, you know, not on an individual level, but together, Haitians are contributing more than the millionaires to our economy, because there's not that many millionaires, and the Haitians are contributing each a smaller amount, but there's lots of them and they're all contributing, because all the Haitians who can are working. Some of them working, as you know, 2 or 3 jobs, getting their kids through college. And, you know, a lot of them, I just met a guy outside of the Supreme Court hearing. His name, was Franz Mio. He's the named plaintiff in the case against Trump. He's studying, he's working on his PhD in neuroscience. He's trying to find the cure for Alzheimer's. You know, my mom just passed away from Alzheimer's 2 years ago, so that really hit me personally. You know, so here's this guy who all he wants to do in his life is to save people in the United States from getting Alzheimer's, and we're going to kick him out because he, you know, he eats cats. It's just, you know, absolutely just mind-bogglingly
0: sickening,
1: self-destructive, as well as being hateful and racist.
0: Well, we got to talk about the two Todds right there. There's Todd Lyons, who's the senior official directing ICE now, and then there's Todd Blanche, who's the acting attorney general since Pam Bondi has been reassigned God knows where. Blonde mega Barbie land, one supposes. But the two Todds right now apparently are working together to find any possible error. And we're not sure how far they're going back on this. What they're going to try to claim are lies, misrepresentations on current green card holders, anything that they can do to justify deporting black people, deporting Haitians back to Haiti. You know, what do you know about that? Have you heard about that?
1: Yeah, I've just heard the broad outlines of that. I don't know anything more. But again, this is just incredibly self-destructive. We're spending a lot of money taking it away from important law enforcement uses to spend it to get rid of people who don't pose any risks and in fact are making a huge contribution to our society. It's just the fact that we're doing it. The only reason for doing it is, again, this white supremacy. And the fact that we will cause so much self-harm to our country in order to advance white supremacy just shows how sick this whole movement is.
0: Well, you know, the legal battles, they got to be grueling, right? And the political climate, it's just incredibly hostile to black migrants now, especially Haitians. You know, folks are outraged by the treatment of Haitian refugees, but they're trying to find a way to support Haitians. What do you suggest they do? What's the best way that we can do that now?
1: Yeah. So on the narrow scale, there was a bill that passed the House that would give a 3-year extension to TPS. And, you know, a lot of folks in the Bay Area,

0: jumped in and made calls, and it was really an impressive victory that we got in a Republican-controlled House. We forced them to approve this bill that would advance TPS for 3 years. The next step is the Senate, and we need to make calls. We need to put a lot of pressure on people in the Senate. You know, my guess is the California senators are going to be fairly easy, low-hanging fruit on this, but people do need to reach out and say, we want you to vote, and we want you to reach out to other people. But everybody, we need to find ways to for applying pressure, especially on Republican senators, because we need 13 Republican senators to support it in order to get to a vote. But, you know, the bigger picture is just that this is, you know, we have this kind of large racist policy. It's not actually popular anymore. The Congress is may not really be helpful because Congress has been compromised by the executive branch. The Supreme Court may not be helpful. Some people think we might win on the Supreme Court case. You know, Ira Kurzban, who you know Kevin well, who's one of has been one of the U.S.'s premier immigration lawyers for decades, and has made his mark by taking Haitian cases to the Supreme Court. He's not very confident in this case. And what he said, it was an article, he did an interview with the Miami Herald last week. He said what needs to happen is people need to take to the streets. And I agree with that, that unless Americans take to the streets, we're not going to stop that. The regular systems of the courts, of Congress, the press are not going to get us out of this problem. We need to do this ourselves.
1: Well, you know, it's at moments like this that I think we really miss Mario Joseph, and we miss Father Jean-Just, right? I mean, those amazing movement protests that happened in Miami. Perhaps we'll see some new folks step up. I hope so. I keep it in my prayers that movement will once again reemerge. It happened in Miami, and it led to many other protests across the country, including in Washington, D.C., folks who are listening, you know, you can also go to IJDH.org still. Is that right?
0: Exactly. Yep. And in the Bay Area, look at Haiti Action Committee.
1: I was just going to say.
0: They do a lot of the organizing of the protests there. And it's especially important for those of us who are citizens that we step out here because, you know, one of the problems, one of the real motors of those previous protests coming out of Miami were Haitians who had unstable status. Now people are really afraid because, yeah, you know, the government is very quickly going after people and deporting them quickly. So that means the rest of us really need to step up.
1: Right, they're allies. And again, that's HaitiAction.net or IJDH.org. Also, I believe the Haiti Emergency Relief Fund, HERF, is still active in helping Haitians any way that they can. Again, that's the voice of our guest today, Brian Concannon of the Institute for Justice and Democracy in Haiti. So good to talk to you again, brother, and we're going to get back together soon, okay?
0: Thanks so much, Kevin. Always happy to talk to you and really appreciate asking good questions and covering Haiti.

And that does it for another episode of Flashpoints. Our executive producer is Dennis Bernstein. Senior producers, Miguel Gabalan Molina and Kevin Pina. Technical producer, Rod Akil. Our theme music written and produced by Charlie Lang. For questions and comments, email Dennis Bernstein at dennis@kpfa.org. 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

0: Friday, May 8th. In a show of diplomacy, President Donald Trump calls Iran's ceasefire proposal to end the war stupid. The ceasefire between the U.S. and Iran holds on shaky grounds.
1: Are they stupid people? They didn't want to believe it. They think that, well, I'll get tired of this, or I'll get bored, or I'll have some pressure. But there's no pressure. There's no pressure at all. We're going to have a complete victory.
0: The UN reports escalated fighting in Lebanon, with Israeli forces killing some 70 people and weekend strikes, including a family of seven. Republican lawmakers push a plan to entrench and beef up funding for the Department of Homeland Security to carry out President Donald Trump's mass deportation agenda for 3 years in a reconciliation bill aimed at averting Democratic opposition. The U.S. Supreme Court sets the stage for Alabama to eliminate two black-majority congressional districts, handing Republicans another win in what's become a national redistricting battle with control of Congress on the line. And the nation's high court leaves access to the widely used abortion pill, mifepristone, untouched until at least Thursday, as the justices consider whether to allow restrictions on the drug. News on these stories and more coming up from the studios of KPFA in Berkeley. This is the Pacifica Evening News. I'm Christina Onnestad.

0: President Donald Trump called Iran's latest proposal to end the war stupid and predicted a complete victory for the United States and Iran today as negotiations slowly continue to end the bombing. But Iran and the U.S. reached an impasse over how to end the war while their ceasefire grew increasingly shaky, with two sides exchanging fire in recent days, ships in Gulf states being targeted, and fighting flaring between Israel and Hezbollah in Lebanon. The stalled diplomacy and recent exchanges of fire could tip the Middle East back into open warfare and prolong the worldwide energy crisis sparked by the conflict. Iran's control in the Strait of Hormuz and the U.S. blockade of Iranian ports are still in place. Trump said he would suspend a federal tax on gasoline to help Americans shoulder high fuel prices caused by the war, but that would require congressional approval. KPFA's Christopher Martinez reports.
1: Iran delivered its peace proposal to Pakistani mediators Sunday, who then passed it on to President Donald Trump. But the American president dismissed the proposal, saying he did not even bother to read it to the end.
2: It's a stupid proposal. Nobody would take it, although Obama would have taken it, Biden would have taken it. What they took was far worse.
1: He said his plan is simple. Iran cannot have a nuclear weapon. But he says Iran did not go for it.
2: How stupid? Are they stupid people? They didn't want to believe it. They think that, well, I'll get tired of this, or I'll get bored, or I'll have some pressure. But there's no pressure. There's no pressure at all. We're going to have a complete victory. We've already, in theory, had a complete victory from the military standpoint.
1: The diplomatic impasse leaves the current ceasefire in doubt.
2: It's unbelievably weak, I would say. I would call it the weakest right now after reading that piece of garbage they sent us. I didn't even finish reading it. They said, I'm not going to waste my time reading it. I would say it's one of the weakest right now. It's on life support. They understand. These are all medical people. Dr. Oz, life support is not a good thing. Do you agree?
3: Die prognostic.
2: I would say the ceasefire is on massive life support, where the doctor walks in and says, sir, your loved one has approximately a 1% chance of living.
1: Trump's view of Iran's proposal and the ceasefire is in line with that of Israeli Prime Minister Benjamin Netanyahu, who said in an interview with CBS's program 60 Minutes that the war is not over because Iran still has enriched uranium. Iran's proposal, itself a response to an earlier U.S. proposal, called for the U.S. to lift sanctions, end the blockade on Iranian ports, pay war reparations, and recognize Iran's sovereignty over the Strait of Hormuz. It also called for later negotiations over the nuclear issue. Iranian Foreign Ministry spokesperson Esmail Baghaei defended Iran's proposal.
4: We did not demand any concessions. The only thing we demanded was Iran's legitimate rights.
1: He described Iran's proposal as reasonable demands, responsible proposals, and generous suggestions for Iran, the region, and the world.
4: I leave the judgment to you and to our people as to whether Iran's demand for ending the war in the region, Iran's demand for stopping maritime policy against Iranian ships, what they have labeled a naval blockade, and Iran's demand for the release of assets belonging to the Iranian people, which for years have been unjustly frozen in foreign banks because of American pressure. Are these excessive demands?
1: Meanwhile, the Strait of Hormuz remains closed, and the fighting, despite the continuing ceasefire, also continues. The two sides are still trading fire in the strait, and Iran continues to launch attacks on targets in Gulf Coast countries, especially the United Arab Emirates. The Wall Street Journal is reporting that the UAE had secretly been behind earlier attacks on Iran. With the Strait of Hormuz effectively closed, the effects are being felt around the world. In Iran, the price of food is skyrocketing. In the U.S., people are watching the price of gasoline continue to rise. In much of the world, people are anxiously waiting for deliveries of fertilizer for the current agricultural planting season. And UN Secretary General Antonio Guterres continues his calls for an end to the crisis.
5: The war involving Iran is not a distant crisis. Its impacts are being felt across the global economy.
1: He was speaking from a UN office in Nairobi, Kenya, where he noted that 4 in 5 African countries are net oil importers, and 13% of Africa's imports, largely oil and fertilizers, move through the Strait of Hormuz.
5: De-escalation is urgent. Navigational rights and freedoms must be restored. The Strait of Hormuz must reopen fully and safely, and all parties must refrain from any action that would widen the conflict. Diplomacy must be given every chance.
1: He says this is the moment when opening the strait is a must from the point of view of the international community as a whole.
5: It doesn't make sense that a conflict between a few countries has an impact that undermines the global economy everywhere in the world.
1: Reporting for Pacifica Radio News KPFA, I'm Christopher Martinez.
0: As of today, the average national gas price is $4.52 a gallon, according to AAA, 50% higher than before the war. Meanwhile, oil prices rose as the war with Iran threatens to drag on. The price for a barrel of Brent crude oil climbed nearly 3% to top $104 a barrel today after President Trump said the U.S.-Iran ceasefire was on life support and he rejected Iran's latest proposal to end the war. Nobel Peace Laureate and human rights activist Narges Mohammadi has been transferred to a Tehran hospital more than a week after collapsing in prison, according to her foundation. Her transfer comes after days of pleading by her family and others who describe her condition as critical. Her foundation said she's been granted a prison sentence suspension on bail. The foundation said it was not clear for how long the suspension will last. Mohammadi had been in prison since December. She lost consciousness twice and was transferred to a local hospital May 1st. A statement from her foundation said the suspension sentence is not enough and that Mohammadi needs permanent specialized care. She has 18 years remaining on a prison sentence over activism to end the death penalty and torture in Iran. The United Nations says its peacekeeping forces in Lebanon continue to record extensive military activity across its area of operations in the southern part of the country, despite a ceasefire with Israel. The UN says peacekeepers observed Israeli forces firing more than 1,200 projectiles, Hezbollah firing 64 over the weekend. Israeli strikes killed more than 70 people, according to Lebanon's health ministry in that time frame. Among the dead, at least 7 members of the same family, including an infant child in the village Saskia, 15 others wounded. Grieving relatives gathered in the village of Haret Saida near the port city of Sidon to mourn members of the Fawz family who were killed in an Israeli strike. The victims' bodies wrapped in shrouds displayed in the village. Mohammed Fawz lost his brother and their families.
3: We were 13 people in our village, all living in one house. 3 days ago, I kept insisting that we leave the village, and I brought them to Saksakiye. By God, all I wanted was to keep them safe. I wanted to protect them, so I put them in a nice house, and they were happy there, enjoying themselves and sitting peacefully. My brother and I were alone back in the village, just the two of us. He told me, "No, I want to go see my daughter," or something like that. His daughter came from Beirut to stay with him, his daughter and his granddaughter. They didn't even get to enjoy 2 days in the house. On the third day, the warplanes came and struck them. They never had a chance to enjoy their stay.
0: Israel's weekend escalation brings Lebanon's death toll to 2,869, including at least 108 medical workers. Some 8,700 people have been wounded. Sunday, Lebanon's health ministry said 2 paramedics were killed. Farhan Haq, United Nations spokesperson, deplored strikes on medical workers and facilities today.
6: The World Health Organization has recorded 158 attacks on healthcare, resulting in 108 deaths and 249 injuries. Attacks on humanitarian and medical personnel are unacceptable and further undermine an overstretched health system and access to emergency healthcare for civilians. Three hospitals and 41 primary healthcare centers remain closed, while several others operate only partially. In southern governorates, six hospitals have yet to resume maternity services suspended during the escalation.
0: On Sunday, Israel said over the last 24 hours, forces had struck more than 40 pieces of terrorist infrastructure and killed more than 10 Hezbollah fighters operating against Israeli forces in southern Lebanon. Israeli forces continued home demolitions in the south as well, and strikes on infrastructure. Lebanon's national news agency reports a 12-year-old girl died after she was repeatedly targeted in three separate strikes Saturday. On Sunday, Israeli drones were used six times across southern Lebanon. Press TV journalist Hadi Hotait suggested Israel's making indiscriminate attacks, saying Israeli drones lock on an area and just start attacking anything moving or present or suspicious without any filtering. In Israel, mourners attended the funeral of a reserve soldier today who was killed by Hezbollah in a drone strike in the south of Lebanon Sunday. 47-year-old Alexandro Golovanov left behind his wife and two children. Hezbollah launched its new weapon, small drones controlled with fiber optic cables the width of dental floss that avoid electronic detection. Golovanov is the fifth soldier to be killed in the south of Lebanon since the ceasefire between Israel and Hezbollah went into effect April 17th, if one can still call it a ceasefire. Hezbollah's military wing released footage Sunday that it says was a strike on Israel's Iron Dome air defense platform last week. Meanwhile, Israel's Prime Minister Benjamin Netanyahu told 60 Minutes Sunday evening the war in Lebanon should remain separate from the war in Iran and suggested it could continue after war with Iran ends. Lebanese officials say southern Lebanon has become like Gaza, with entire villages decimated or reduced to rubble. The LA Times is reporting Israel's using artificial intelligence to identify, track, and kill people in Lebanon. Experts warn the system unable to ascertain between civilians and fighters and can result in false positives. The system uses Palantir's Maven, facial recognition, drone surveillance, social media, phone metadata, and phone tracking through SIM cards. The LA Times, citing a senior Israeli military official, reports the system generates target profiles in seconds that once took analysts weeks. Israel's military says two soldiers will spend weeks in military prison for the desecration of a Christian statue in southern Lebanon. One soldier who stuck a cigarette in the mouth of a statue of Mother Mary was sentenced to 21 days. A soldier who filmed the incident sentenced to 14. It comes after soldiers who participated in hacking down a crucifix in the south of Lebanon received time in military prison. Israel's military said a soldier, meanwhile, had been killed near the Israel-Lebanon border, marking the 18th to die in the area. Israeli forces shot two Palestinians today. It comes after weekend strikes that killed more than 20 Palestinians, bringing the death toll in Gaza to more than 72,700 killed, 172,000 injured since the October 11th, 2025 ceasefire. Israeli strikes have killed at least 854 Palestinians and wounded more than 2,400 others. An additional 770 bodies have been recovered from under the rubble across the decimated Gaza Strip, according to Palestine's health ministry. Two leaders of the global Samud flotilla carrying humanitarian aid to Gaza, have been deported back to their home countries after spending more than a week in Israeli detention, a detention their legal team described as unlawful. Spanish-Swedish activist of Palestinian origin Saif Abukeshek and Brazilian activist Tiago Avila were detained after helping lead an aid flotilla attempting to break Israel's siege of Gaza and deliver humanitarian aid to the territory. Their legal team says the pair were held in total isolation under punitive conditions and subjected to ill treatment and torture, despite what organizers described as a civilian mission. Israeli authorities have denied accusations. Celebrations were held at airports in both activists' home countries following their release and deportation.

0: The two were among dozens of activists intercepted by the Israeli Navy off the coast of the Greek island of Crete. Both serve on the steering committee of the Global Samud Flotilla, an international coalition seeking to challenge Israel's blockade of Gaza. Here's Saif Abu-Keshek.
1: I just arrived to Athens. I left behind me thousands of Palestinian prisoners, children, women, and men. I'm sure that the treatment I face is not compared to the suffering they are going through. The testimonies we hear of their torture, of their violation on daily basis. We have to continue mobilizing. We cannot forget the Palestinian prisoners.
0: In Brazil, Avila also spoke about Palestinian prisoners he says remain behind in Israeli jails, including individuals connected to the flotilla.
2: And between them, there are five very special comrades called Wael, Hassan, Mohammed, Nabil, and the other Hassan as well, who are for over 2 months in a Tunisian prison over the same fabricated accusation, because the only thing that they are there for is because they organized the flotilla with us, because they know that we cannot just watch children being starved to death and just genocide happening and don't do anything. So my heart is with all of them, with the five Tunisian comrades, with the 9,000 Palestinians in Israeli dungeons, with the almost 400 children among them.
0: In total, activists say 22 boats and 175 participants were intercepted by Israel's naval forces. According to the Global Samud Flotilla tracker, roughly 60 vessels remain en route to Gaza as part of the broader campaign to deliver humanitarian aid. Today marks 4 years since the Israeli military's killing of Palestinian-American journalist Shireen Abu Akleh, and the Committee to Protect Journalists reports the investigation by the U.S. FBI into her murder appears to have stalled. In a new letter to the U.S. Department of Justice, the CPJ called for transparency on the status and timeline of what it describes as a seemingly languishing investigation. Abu Akleh was a veteran journalist known to millions around the world for her reporting on Al Jazeera Network on Palestine. She was shot while covering an Israeli Defense Forces operation in the West Bank town of Jenin in 2022, despite wearing a clearly marked press vest. Although the FBI reportedly opened an investigation into her killing that year, the Committee to Protect Journalists says it's made no demonstrable progress more than 3 years later. No one has been held accountable for Abu Akleh's killing. CPJ recently spoke with her niece, Lena, now a journalist and activist herself.
3: Shireen was killed by an Israeli soldier in the occupied West Bank city of Jenin. She was there on an assignment. There was no confrontation. There was no fighting. And Shireen was shot in cold blood. Ever since then, my family and I have been fighting tirelessly to get some kind of justice for her killing. The fact that there hasn't been any justice for Shireen gave the green light for Israel to carry out these attacks on journalists, to constantly kill them and target them. There needs to be an end to the impunity that the Israeli military and the government enjoy in order to put an end to this cycle and the pattern of constantly targeting journalists.
0: The Committee to Protect Journalists now calling on the FBI and the U.S. Department of Justice to release information about the status of the case and commit to a full and independent criminal investigation. The European Union unanimously agreed to sanction Hamas leaders and Israeli settlers today. The announcement follows years of deadlock and growing popular pressure sparked by the fighting in Gaza. EU Foreign and Security Policy Chief Kaja Kallas said diplomats failed to agree on stronger actions against Israel, which faces a genocide claim against Gaza at the International Court of Justice. Spain was pushing for suspending a key trade agreement. Palestinians, rights groups, and international observers are increasingly warning about the worsening violence in the West Bank, where young Palestinian men are being killed with increasing regularity amid a broader climate of arson, vandalism, and the displacement of farming communities and homes near settlements and outposts in the occupied West Bank. At least 40 Palestinians have been killed since the start of the year, according to the UN Office for the Coordination of Humanitarian Affairs, including a record 11 by settlers, two more than in all of 2025. The unanimous EU vote is a sign of the political possibilities unleashed by the ouster of Hungarian Prime Minister Viktor Orban last month after 16 years in power in Budapest. A staunch supporter of Israel, the conservative Orban had repeatedly vetoed earlier attempts to sanction Israeli settlers for actions in the West Bank. Orban defeated an election in April by Peter Magyar. The sanctions could signal a turning point in the EU's Israel policy. Lawmakers in Israel have approved a bill setting up a special tribunal that would try and have authority to sentence Palestinians to death if convicted of taking part in the 2023 Hamas-led attack that triggered Israel's war in Gaza. The measure passed unanimously today, 93-0, reflecting widespread support for punishing those found responsible for what was the deadliest attack in Israel's history. Rights groups have criticized the measure, saying it makes the death penalty too easy to impose, while also doing away with procedural safeguards to the right to a fair trial. The bill is separate from a law passed in March that approved the death penalty for Palestinians convicted of murdering Israelis, a measure harshly condemned by the international community and rights groups as discriminatory and inhumane. A judge delivered a blow to Santa Clara County's prosecution of five Stanford University students who barricaded themselves inside the university's president's office in 2024. A jury trial earlier this year ended in a mistrial, and District Attorney Paul Rosen vowed to retry the five students. Ordered the Thursday, Santa Clara Superior Court Judge Kelly Paul ordered the DA and the entire office's recusal from retrying the case in which the student activists barricaded themselves to protest Israel's war in Gaza. The judge cited internal bias at the DA's office around Zionism. The student publication Stanford Daily Journal reports defense attorneys argued DA Rosen had a conflict of interest campaigning for re-election on his prosecution through fundraisers and with a video and a website titled Fighting Anti-Semitism. Palo Alto Online reports Judge Kelly Paul cited the video in the decision, noting the prosecution was not a hate crime but a vandalism crime, and said Rosen's statements could have influenced the prosecution team, citing a conflict of interest. Defendants called the prosecution against them corrupt.
4: It confirms what we had known for a long time, that this case was being treated exceptionally, and that Rosen's prosecution of our case was a grave abuse of his political position, and that his treatment of the case overall has been rife with bias.
0: Amy Zhai is one of the Stanford five students going to trial.
4: As the judge recognized in our ruling, this case has been treated in an extreme way from the first date of its filing. It's incredibly rare, for example, for a case with such a split as ours was in our mistrial to be immediately retried. For instance, we were indicted via grand jury. This is a very exceptional case. This is the first student protest case to have ever proceeded to felony trial, and obviously we are also the first to have ever completed a felony trial.
0: What exactly did the judge rule, and what within the judge's ruling stuck out to you?
4: The thrust of her argument is that DA Rosen has been using our case not only to fundraise for his own political campaign, but also has been fundraising for his campaign by characterizing our case as an instance of anti-Semitism. So for instance, when he sent out his fundraising email to an AIPAC-affiliated list in December, the hyperlink that he used was DA Rosen fighting anti-Semitism. And something that the judge noted is that this case is being prosecuted as a vandalism case not as a hate crime. And I think from the very beginning, at least in his public statements, DA Rosen was clear that he was not charging it as a hate crime or intending to charge it as a hate crime. We were being treated as if we were anti-Semites, although he himself has acknowledged in his choice to prosecute the case that it was about vandalism or alleged vandalism.
0: Can you respond to being called anti-Semitic for protesting Israel's war in Gaza?
4: I think that it's something that has come across pretty frequently, and I vehemently deny any accusation of anti-Semitism for my protest actions. I believe that, if anything, my protest was just in order to stop the genocide in Gaza, which is being funded by Stanford University, and not out of my animosity towards any group whatsoever. I think it's also worth mentioning that two of my co-defendants are also Jewish. This was also an issue that was raised in the litigation around the motion to recuse, is that my lawyer mentioned that D.A. Rosen's treatment of the two Jewish co-defendants, for instance, was also an example of D.A. Rosen's potential bias and conflict of interest.
0: The students also face disciplinary actions at Stanford University. Judge Paul ordered California Attorney General Rob Bonta to take over the case and lead the retrial. It's unclear whether Bonta will continue to pursue the case. He was reportedly helping the prosecution and defended Rosen in court documents. Defendants are calling on Bonta to not retry the case. Rosen's opponent and former deputy prosecutor Daniel Chung, who's also running for DA, released a video after Paul's ruling criticizing the prosecution of protesters.
5: This has been a waste of time and money, and we need to get back to prosecuting violent and repeat offenders. This is a humiliating loss for DA Rosen and his entire office. For years, millions of dollars have been spent trying to prosecute Stanford student protesters with felony charges, and today the judge kicked off DA Rosen and the entire office for creating conflicts of interest that jeopardized the due process of the defendants.
0: Santa Clara County isn't the only Bay Area DA's office trying to throw the books at nonviolent protesters opposing Israel's war in Gaza. San Francisco District Attorney Brooke Jenkins charging protesters who shut down the Golden Gate Bridge with felonies. Lawyers in that trial say it's unprecedented charges for the act of civil disobedience. Also claiming a conflict of interest due to Zionism within the San Francisco DA's office. Opening arguments in that trial scheduled for May 20. Against 7 of the 26 originally charged with their activism. Attorneys argue the charges are the most severe of any past bridge blockade and cite pro-Israeli bias in the DA's decision to pursue felonies. The defense has so far not swayed a judge. But last week, the judge did rule the defense could use the term genocide in its arguments. We're going to take a break to let listeners know that we are in the second week of KPFA's Spring Pledge Drive. This is where we ask for listeners to pledge their support for independent media. And you could do that by calling 1-800-439-5732. That's 1-800-439-5732. You can also give online on kpfa.org, kpfa.org. I'm Christina Onnested, the evening news anchor here at KPFA, in the studios with news director Lauren Schmidt. Hey, Lauren.
6: Hi, Christina. Yes, you are correct. Today does mark the beginning of the second week of our spring membership drive, and we're keeping the momentum strong as we work to raise the support needed to sustain the Pacifica Evening News and the journalism you trust. You know, earlier this evening, we accidentally announced the wrong date at the top of this newscast. So to set the record straight, it is indeed Monday, May 11th.
0: And my bad.
6: We regret the error, but I'll tell you something. The phones in the newsroom here started ringing immediately. And while Christina was live on the air, I got to take some of those phone calls. And it made me think, Can you think of another newsroom where you can call and speak directly with the news director? And I think that's one of the most important values of grassroots community radio: accessibility and accountability. Because this newscast is funded by you, we answer to you. No corporate sponsors, no shareholders, not to advertisers. And I think that shows every single day in the journalism we produce. 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And that is the relationship exactly why so many folks continue to support the Pacifica Evening News. 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We do not here at KPFA. 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
0: 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Would you be the first listener to break the silence? The military's latest strike on an alleged drug trafficking boat in the Eastern Pacific killed two men while leaving one survivor. Video posted on social media Friday by U.S. Southern Command shows a black boat-shaped image before what appears to be an explosion, followed by a column of fire rising from the ocean. Southern Command said it immediately notified the U.S. Coast Guard to reactivate search and rescue systems for the survivors. The Trump administration's campaign of blowing up alleged drug trafficking vessels in Latin American waters has begun since early September, nearly a year, killed at least 193 people in total. The military has not provided evidence that any of the vessels were actually carrying drugs. The United Nations has warned of extrajudicial killings as potential violations of international law. 1-800-439-5732. Please stand up for independent media and support your local community-based radio station. The longest shutdown of a federal department in U.S. history came to an end on the last day of April after President Congress is once again heading towards a contentious funding fight over immigration enforcement and border security. Republican lawmakers are now pushing a multi-billion dollar reconciliation package to boost funding for ICE, Immigration and Customs Enforcement, and Border Patrol, using a legislative maneuver that would allow them to bypass a Senate filibuster with a simple majority vote, called reconciliation. Meanwhile, critics warn the move could further erode Congress's traditional spending authority and deepen divisions over immigration policy. KPFA's Lauren Schmidt reports.
6: As Congress prepares for another high-stakes funding battle over immigration enforcement, Homeland Security Secretary Mark Wayne Mullen spoke from Kansas City over the weekend during a briefing on border security, federal funding, and the future of ICE in the wake of the 76-day partial shutdown. He was joined by Missouri Republican Mark Alford.
7: We kept our promises. We kept our word. We passed full funding for the Department of Homeland Security four separate times. Unfortunately, the Democrats in the Senate reneged on a deal that was previously agreed to because they didn't like the way that the Department of Homeland Security was deporting and repatriating criminal illegal aliens. They walked away from a bipartisan agreement that would have kept our law enforcement fully funded and operational. And that reckless decision has left ICE and CBP in limbo at a time when threats against our homeland are on a rise. And believe me, they are.
6: However, according to the annual threat assessment of the U.S. intelligence community released in March of this year, the most likely terrorist scenario involves U.S.-based lone offenders, not immigrants or foreign actors. But Homeland Security Secretary Mark Wayne Mullen warned that concerns are mounting ahead of the upcoming FIFA World Cup, with 11 U.S. host cities expected to welcome millions of visitors during the tournament's 78 matches.
8: Well, we have 5 to 7 million visitors that's going to be coming to the United States. So, yes, USCIS, State Department, we're working hand in hand. Keep in mind, every team, 8% of the tickets are specifically for their fans. So that's even including the Iranian soccer team that's coming in. 8% of their tickets are for their fans.
6: The two called on Congress to pass additional funding for officers and agencies ahead of the World Cup in June. Representative Alford specifically called for the use of reconciliation to advance the funding package.
7: Congress must act urgently through the budget reconciliation process to deliver multi-year funding for ICE and CBP. We've got to make sure that they are funded, and that's what this reconciliation process is all about.
6: Reconciliation is a legislative process used to expedite budget-related bills. It allows measures to pass the Senate with a simple majority vote, bypassing the chamber's usual filibuster rules and likely Democrat opposition. But the decision to advance a narrowly focused budget reconciliation bill later this month has sparked debate among Senate Republicans over whether to pursue an additional reconciliation package before the midterm election in order to advance more of President Trump's agenda. Some Republican senators are pushing for a reconciliation package this summer that would allocate additional funding for the Department of Defense. But senior Republicans on the Senate Appropriations Committee are pushing back, warning that repeated use of reconciliation could further weaken Congress's traditional appropriations process and diminish the committee's influence over federal spending decisions. Homeland Security Secretary Mark Wayne Mullen, who previously served on the Senate Appropriations Committee, commented on the debate.
8: Yeah, you're right. It's not a way to fund government. But because of the political theater that the Democrats continue to play, we have no choice. President Trump said, fine, let's do it through reconciliation, and we'll do it for 3 years. That way, they can't continue to play games with our men and women out there protecting us every single day.
6: Mullen explained that a 3-year funding timeline was selected to align with the next presidential election cycle. Washington Senator Patty Murray spoke from the Capitol and criticized the Republican strategy and what Democrats describe as an effort to sidestep bipartisan negotiations.
9: In using this process, Republicans will leave out all of our longstanding bipartisan accountability measures. So more money for ICE, less accountability. Republican senators are practically lining up to fork over another blank check for Stephen Miller's deranged mass deportation regime, all paid for by the American taxpayer. More money for ICE to violate your civil rights, all while Trump's tariffs drain your wallet and Trump's war jacks up the cost of gas.
6: On May 4th, Senate Republicans unveiled a $72 billion reconciliation package that includes funding for ICE, Border Patrol, and President Trump's controversial White House ballroom. To move forward, the Senate Judiciary Committee and the Homeland Security and Governmental Affairs Committee have until May 15th to release their version of the package, a deadline they have now met, marking a key step towards President Trump's June 1st deadline for passage. For KPFA News, I'm Lauren Schmidt.
0: The family of an immigrant man shot 7 times by ICE agents, Immigration and Customs Enforcement agents in Patterson, California, say they fear for his life, Glenn Torres reports.
10: Carlos Iván Mendoza Hernández was shot 7 times by ICE in Patterson, California, on April 7th. With bullets on his body, immigration agents handcuffed him, removed his clothes, and left him naked on the side of the road before he was finally given medical attention. He is a father and a provider of a 3-year-old child. His fiancée, Cindy Hernandez, says after undergoing multiple surgeries, he was removed from the ICU by agents and has since been transported to multiple facilities while still in critical condition. Now, she says, his body is showing signs of a possible infection while he is detained and in a wheelchair.
11: He was discharged from ICU after his 4th surgery. And until now, the biggest concern that we have, he hasn't received adequate treatment, medical treatment. Last Monday when we went to court, my lawyers told me that they saw his hand swollen, the one that has majority of the shots. He received majority of the surgeries in there, right? And until now, no one has checked on him. He mentioned to me through phone calls that he's getting some liquid coming out. I've been asking, right, what is the color of the liquid? Because I'm worried that can be an infection. He says a little bit yellow, right? A little bit watery.
10: Immigrant rights advocates argue transportation between facilities is part of a larger pattern that plays out across the country. Michelle Arkin from No Camps Coalition says California is not living up to a sanctuary state and deplores the conditions inside what she calls the concentration camps.
12: People who are being kidnapped off the street by ICE, a lot of time without any due process, living in absolutely inhumane conditions with zero oversight. They're exactly what they is, the definition of a concentration camp. Law enforcement and ICE working together, terrorizing, that's exactly the right word, terrorizing our communities. And a big part of what we're trying to do is bring California back into the national conversation. You know, you hear about Dilley and you hear about some of the others, you know, states, and you also see the governors and the mayors taking very strong vocal stances against it. And in California, it's like, it's just not even part of the conversation anymore. And we have thousands and thousands of people in detention, dying, raped women, pregnant children. Like, it is absolutely unconscionable.
10: Attorney Patrick Kolansinski says ICE statements claim self-defense against a moving car when they opened fire against Hernandez. But Hernandez's lawyer disputes the narrative. He says Hernandez was not a threat, and he has evidence to prove immigration agents shot first. before the vehicle began moving.
13: Right now, they have not really justified the attack on him. And that was actually the most interesting part for me, is that the judge noted in the complaint, they say they fired before he moved the car. There's no indication that he was being a danger, and there should not ever be a discharge unless somebody is an imminent risk. They haven't really done a great job justifying it, and obviously we think the charges are completely unwarranted because he very clearly in those videos wasn't trying to run anybody over.
10: Arkane with the No Cops Coalition says the urgency surrounding Hernandez's condition comes as advocates continue documenting deaths tied to delayed medical care in immigrant detention facilities. She points to cases where people's infections turned septic, saying advocates fear Hernandez's injuries could become life-threatening.
14: We had a man in Adelanto die because of a toothache. No man should ever die because of an infected tooth, but they let him. And that's why we were sounding the alarm for Carlos, because when we see that he's not getting treatment, we know that he has wounds that are and recovering from surgeries. When you can see that there's infection, that's something that can escalate, something that shouldn't escalate to be something that's lethal or should take his life. But where are the people that should be providing this kind of oversight? Why aren't they doing their jobs? Why is that being allowed to happen in these detention centers? Because they're privately owned and because they fall under federal law. And so the states can do nothing. So we can do nothing. That can't be right. That can't be right. But it's what's happening.
10: For Hernandez's fiancé, the fight has become both personal and public, pushing for medical care while trying to understand a case she says authorities and the health department have failed to fully explain. She says her family is still searching for answers, but right now

0: for us to get evidence, right, for us to fight for his case, because the story will be completely different if he didn't survive, right? There's a reason why he's still here, and I'm very committed to continue fighting for him and make these things right.
1: According to the American Civil Liberties Union, deaths in immigration detention centers reached record heights between January 2025 and May 2026, with fatalities rising by 450%, marking President Donald Trump's return to the White House, the deadliest in over two decades. Clint Torres, KPFA.
2: The Supreme Court's leaving access to the abortion pill mifepristone untouched until at least Thursday while the justices consider whether to allow restrictions on the drug to take effect. Justice Samuel Alito's order today allows abortion seekers to continue obtaining the pill at pharmacies or through the mail without an in-person visit to a doctor. It prevents restrictions on mifepristone imposed by a federal appeals court from taking effect for now. The case before the court stems from a lawsuit Louisiana filed to roll back the Food and Drug Administration's rules on how mifepristone can be prescribed, like in the mail. The state claims the policy undermines the state ban on abortion there and questions the safety of the drug, which was first approved in 2000. Lower courts concluded Louisiana is likely to prevail in a three-judge panel, and the conservative Fifth Circuit Court of Appeals ruled mail access and telehealth visits should be suspended while the case plays out. And the nation's high court has set the stage for Alabama to get rid of one of two largely black congressional districts before this year's midterm elections. The decision today comes as the court in April struck down a majority black House district in Louisiana as an illegal racial gerrymander and gutted the Voting Rights Act. Alabama's been under a court order to use two largely black districts, but asked the court to reconsider that in light of the Louisiana ruling. The high court agreed and overturned that order, directing a lower court to reconsider the case. Alabama wants to instead use a map passed in 2023 by the Republican-led legislature that has one majority black district. Anticipating a court reversal, Alabama Republicans recently enacted a law allowing it to void the results of a May 19th primary for sub-congressional districts and instead hold a new primary under the revised district boundaries. Alabama had asked for an expedited decision ahead of the primary. Republicans praised the decision in a dissent. Justice Sonia Sotomayor said although the Voting Rights Act violation is gone, a lower court could still find Alabama had intentionally discriminated against black voters in violation of the 14th Amendment. NAACP President Derek Johnson said in a statement, "We are witnessing a return to Jim Crow." And Democrats have filed an emergency appeal to the U.S. Supreme Court seeking to halt a redistricting rule by Virginia's top court that invalidated a redistricting ballot measure. It would have given Virginia Democrats an additional four winnable House seats. It was passed by voters. The move is in response to mid-decade redistricting in Republican states pressed by President Donald Trump with control of Congress on the line. 1-800-439-5732 is a number to call to pledge your support. We're at the end of the hour. We've only got about 5 minutes left to ask for your support. We've got a $1,000 match. We haven't had one single caller on the line. There are many ways and places where you can get your news. So, you know, KPFA, it doesn't have to be it. But I don't know where else you'd hear the voices of students protesting the war in Gaza or where else you'd hear stories from Palestinians in Gaza. I don't know where else you'd hear stories like those that you've heard today. Some you'll hear on CNN and other local outlets, but some you won't. Like the report on the Stanford students. And if this is information and if these voices matter to you, now is the time to let us know. 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

0: 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Lauren, we've got 2 minutes left.
1: Absolutely. 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But at this moment, we've had two people become members during this news hour. 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When I was younger, before I got involved in journalism, you know, I'd listen to KPFA or KMUD on the North Coast and hear people donate, and, you know, you go to turn it off and you really kind of take it for granted. 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And we are happy to play our part here in the Bay Area. 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

0: This is the Tom Hartman Program.
1: They're coming after our voting rolls. Could millions vanish before Election Day? We'll talk about that in just a moment. Also, Donald Trump just announced on his Nazi-infested social media site that he's building an election integrity army for the 2026 midterms. Yep. The American people see the rot. Washington cashes the checks. And a CNN anchor is stunned to discover that Americans like to tax billionaires. Oh, gee, what a novel idea. Yeah. And did Ted Cruz just confess to trying to kill Social Security to a new Republican? They've already put it into place, these so-called Trump accounts. Ted Cruz just came out and said, yeah, this is going to replace Social Security. You just wait. At the Milken conference in Beverly Hills this week, Ted Cruz let it slip. He called Trump accounts, you know, these accounts you can open and they put money in for your kids. He called it the dirty little secret, his words. He admitted that conservatives have spent 50 years trying to privatize Social Security. Then he laid out the plan. Get parents hooked on Trump accounts for their kids, then convince them to divert payroll taxes into private Wall Street accounts instead of Social Security. Babies grow up, Cruz said. We gave the money to babies, and so the old people didn't get pissed. Right. You know, Bush tried this in 2005, and he got crushed. But he came right out and said that he was trying to replace Social Security. Now they're sneaking it through the back door. Hand your retirement to the same Wall Street casinos that crashed the economy in 2008. That's the plan. Trump promised he'd never touch Social Security, but Trump is a congenital liar. He just can't stop lying. It's what he does for a living. It's why he's a con man. It's what he's done his whole entire life. And Ted Cruz just admitted that Trump and the GOP and all this, oh, we love Social Security. We would never touch Social Security. It was just a lie. Just an absolute, flat out, blatant, no other way to say it, lie. It's just incredible. And here you've got, you know, 70%, 72% of Americans say there's too much money in politics. At the same time that the bankers in New York City and the Wall Street bankers are buying politicians and the entire Republican Party to create Trump accounts so that they can eventually replace Social Security with them. These guys play the long game. You know, I mean, they're looking at their billions and trying to figure out how to make it trillions, and, you know, some of them are succeeding. It's incredible. Meanwhile, a court has slammed the Trump tariffs as the manufacturing boom that he promised disappears. For the second time, federal judges have ruled Trump's tariffs illegal. The Court of International Trade voted 2-1 that his 10% blanket tariffs broke the law following February's Supreme Court decision striking down his emergency tariffs. And that manufacturing renaissance he promised, well, it just never came. I mean, we've got more jobs now building AI data centers and building concentration camps, and that appears to be driving the American economy now. But American manufacturing has lost 82,000 jobs since Trump took office. The trade deficit is bigger than it was a year ago under Biden. Lori Wallach, who's a regular guest on this program, she's with Rethink Trade, says Trump squandered American leverage to gut, you know, foreign big tech and anti-monopoly policies instead of fixing real trade abuses. Congressman John Larson says the average household has had nearly $2,000, quote, stolen from them by Trump's policies. Working families pay higher grocery prices while courts strike down his schemes. Trump treats the Constitution like it's some kind of weird suggestion. Who pays the price? You and me. So here we are. Voters pay the bill.

0: we rise.
1: Trump announced on his Nazi-infested social media site Sunday that he's building an election integrity army for the 2028 midterms. He announced this on Truth Social Sunday, framing it as a defense against Democratic efforts to suppress Republican votes. The Post gave no specifics about what this so-called army would look like, but it arrived in the context of a coordinated Republican effort to restrict ballot access, purge voter rolls, redraw congressional districts, and potentially deploy immigration agents to polling places. The announcement was a direct response to Senate Minority Leader Chuck Schumer's new task force on election integrity, which has targeted tapped former Attorney General Eric Holder and election law attorney Mark Elias. Trump called Elias a terrible lawyer with a horrible track record. Elias responded that he had beaten Trump in court more than 60 times when Trump tried to overturn the 2020 election, and that he wears Trump's scorn as a badge of honor. Meanwhile, the actual mechanics of Republican election strategy are considerably more aggressive than just a post on his Nazi-infested social media site. Republicans across the country are rushing to draw new congressional districts following the Supreme Court's decision to gut the Voting Rights Act last month, even in states where primary voting is already underway. Trump's Justice Department has sued 30 states for refusing to hand over voter registration data. The Save America Act, which critics say would block millions of Americans, particularly married women, from voting by requiring in-person proof of citizenship, has been pushed by Trump even as the Wall Street Journal's editorial board called its problems far greater than the issue it claims to solve. Voter fraud, the stated justification for all of this nonsense, remains vanishingly rare by every credible measure. What is happening is not election protection. This is election architecture built to favor one party before a midterm in which that party is currently trailing by nearly 6 points on the generic ballot. The 15th Amendment was ratified in 1870 to guarantee the right to vote regardless of race. And it took another 95 years in the blood of civil rights marchers in Selma to get the Voting Rights Act that actually enforced it. What we're watching now is the deliberate dismantling of that constitutional architecture. And history tells us that when a party gives up on winning elections, they always start working to rig them. I mean, that's just always plan B. Meanwhile, the American people see the rot. Washington cashes the checks. And a CNN anchor is stunned to discover that Americans like taxing billionaires. New Politico poll just landed, and the numbers are pretty stunning. 72% of Americans say there's too much money in our politics. Only 5% disagree. That's mind-boggling. 61% say billionaires have too much influence on elections. And this crosses every line. 80% of Harris voters agree. 77% of Trump voters agree. Two-thirds say special interest money is corruption that should be restricted. Remember, Elon Musk dropped $277 million to elect Trump in 2024. Since then, Musk has grown his personal wealth by $235 billion while gutting the very agencies that were investigating him and his companies. Citizens United cracked the door open. Billionaires drove a Mack truck through it. Americans across the spectrum see the rot. They want it stopped. So the question now is whether either party in Washington has the spine to take on the donor class that funds them. Meanwhile, CNN's Michael Smirkanish had a rough Saturday. He ran a poll asking whether Mamdani's tax the rich push, you know, he's got this tax on second homes in New York City, whether that's an asset or a liability for Democrats. He clearly expected the answer that he wanted. I mean, you know, Michael Smirkanish being a very, very wealthy man, you know, hey, please don't tax the rich, right? But instead, with over 25,000 votes, 51% called it an asset. Only 49% said it was a liability for Democrats. Wow, Smirkanish said on the air, visibly stunned. Then he insisted, 49% is the correct answer. Yeah, you heard right. The minority is the right answer because Michael says so. Meanwhile, as you read above, that political poll show, their Politico poll shows that 72% of Americans think there's too much money in politics. But on cable news, taxing the rich is still treated like a shocking, brave opinion. Memo to Michael Smirkanish. The American people figured this out a long time ago. They're waiting on pundits like you to catch up. Mildred in Albuquerque, New Mexico. Hey, Mildred, what's on your mind today?
2: Oh, hi, Tom. You brought up election integrity.
1: Mm-hmm.
2: So important. I wanted to find out who was the power behind Trump in the United States. So I did some research, and I looked up election integrity, and Clayda Mitchell, she has all these political networks with the GOP, the Heritage Foundation, ALEC, and so many more. This is what she told her group about redistricting, and why we must do it. A session at ALEC's 2019 annual meeting, she told attendees, we are going to teach how to gerrymander. And legislators were advised to treat redistricting and political adult blood sport. Trash potential evidence before it can be discovered through litigation. Avoid the word gerrymander and make deals with Black and Latino legislators that guarantee them easy re-election by packing as many minority voters as possible into their districts, thereby making the rest of the map wider and more conservative. She was also on the conversation with Raffensperger when Trump asked for the 11,080 right. votes. She was in on that.
1: Yep.
2: And then, you know what she's committed? The crime is sedition. And there's also a law under the United States Code that when you interfere with someone's right to vote, it is against the law. It's a federal law. So when you go and look at the Heritage Foundation, ALEC, the Koch brothers, she was lawyers to the Koch, Mark Rubio, a lot of the Republican right-wingers. And she is the connective tissue with all of these many organizations. There's like 30 of them that it's mind-boggling. Around 30 of these organizations.
1: No, I got it. You're absolutely right, Mildred. And Clayda Mitchell is a big piece of this. But like I said, the Republicans have been running this scam since the 1960s, and they just are continuously doing it. Mildred, thank you. Well said. Don in Chicago. Hey, Don, what's up?
3: You hit the nail on the head when he was talking about George Bush and them. Texas is the snake's head. George Bush and his father was responsible for all these Supreme Court justices we have.
1: Yep.
3: Clarence Thomas, all
1: John
3: these
1: Roberts,
3: other folks
1: Alito,
3: that,
1: yeah.
3: we got all in there. They were responsible for that. And I'm gonna hit two people's name for you, and I know you know what I'm talking about. Tom DeLay. Mm. Tom DeLay was, I think, one of the first ones involved with this redistricting of Texas.
1: Yep.
3: And this guy, Grover Norquist.
1: Yep.
3: Back in the day, he was the one came up with that plan, and Newt Gingrich put it in play with a contract for America, but I call it contract on America.
1: Yeah.
3: So
1: me too.
3: Texas and the electoral votes, that's what I'm getting to, too. If the Democrats hit Texas, it's all over with for the Republicans.
1: Yeah. Yeah.
3: I guarantee you that.
1: And let's hope it happens this fall. A lot's going to depend on how many Democratic voters they can purge from the voting rolls in Texas. And I guarantee you they are doing it as we speak. It's legal. Don, thank you for the call. The Supreme Court has legalized this. Nancy in Mayfork, California. Hey, Nancy, what's up?
4: Hi there. It's Hayfork. I'm in Trinity County.
1: Oh, Hayfork.
4: And I want to thank you. Yes, I want to thank you for providing such an incredible forum. And I'm here because I have a pipe dream. I'm so frustrated by congressional districting that I think it should be completely abolished. I feel like we're in a time where connectivity through the cyber world makes this idea possible, whereby all candidates every 2 years would simply upload through a website, their platform, their a bio, and it would be like Zillow or the real estate app, where you could then, as a citizen, as a voter, go through, choose the filters you're interested in, and vote accordingly. I don't care where anybody from California is running or about what they care about.
1: There,
4: what do you think?
1: There was a minor movement back in the late 50s, early 60s to do away with all congressional districts and basically say, okay, if Indiana has 9 members that they send to the House of Representatives, then, you know, you get 100 people running for office and the top 9 vote getters become the 9 representatives from Indiana. And, of course, the 2 senators. The problem with that, and it's something I would be concerned about, is this whole idea of, you know, local representation. I live in Portland, for example. Portland's needs are very, very different from the needs of a rural area or the needs of a small town or the needs of a coastal community. And so I think it's a good thing that Portland is able to elect a member of Congress, in this case, Maxine Dexter, who understands what it's like to live here, who knows what the city needs and can defend the city and its needs at the federal level and implicitly at the state level as well. As a congresswoman, she has some. And also on the state level, you know, all your state representatives and state senators represent specific districts. And that, again, that enhances this idea of local control. So that's why I would be opposed to it, Nancy.
4: I agree with that to a point. I think at a point of corruption whereby it would be more important to make some local sacrifices for the greater good. I mean, I live in Trinity County, which is the whole county has 13,000 people, and it's said that we're so mountainous, it's so compact that if you were to flatten it out, it would cover the state of Texas. So, I mean, we're just this tiny, tiny little place, and we have our own local needs, much of which are around forest and such. Mm-hmm. But I'm here to tell you that I feel like we are at a critical mass point where we need to start thinking about the greater good of everybody in California. Because this is just out of control.
1: It seems to me like a middle ground on this, Nancy, would be to just do away with gerrymandering. Just require that every state, if this would require federal legislation. I mean, you know, Democrats have tried doing this in state after state, including your state, including California, where you have a nonpartisan mm-hmm. redistricting commission and you draw, you know, political maps that are polygons and that are not political or racially determined, that they're just, you know, the Republicans were never willing to go along with that. And, you know, being the...
4: That's the problem, yeah.
1: Right. And so
4: how do you enforce that?
1: Well, you pass a federal law that says the states can't gerrymander, that they have to use nonpartisan commissions, or they have to use a particular formula on a computer, which would probably be the most transparent and easiest way to do it. And then all districts must be polygons, you know, must you know, none of this salamander stuff, you know, which is where the gerrymandering came from. Harold in Santa Barbara.
5: All of us are on this historical foundation. That is to say, we're using historical background for our questions, and I'm guilty. My question is, since Ronald Reagan more or less privatized the state universities' systems, that is, they charged fee registration, well, ever since they did that, you know, California has been crucial in co-signing a lot of these wars. I mean, they need California's money, that is, the citizens of California, taxes, to underwrite these wars. They're co-signing. I hope you can clarify my question.
1: Well, I'm not sure what your question is, but you're right. California sends... You know, I don't remember the numbers now. My recollection is it's in the neighborhood of around $1.25 for every to D.C. for every dollar they get back, and That means the states like Mississippi that get $3 for every dollar they send to D.C., you know, are being heavily subsidized by California. Or another way you could argue it is that our wars are being disproportionate. The burden of our wars are disproportionately being paid for on a taxpayer by taxpayer basis by the taxpayers of California as opposed to the taxpayers of Mississippi, for example. If that's what you're trying to say, you did a good job of it, Harold. So thank you very much. Good talking to you. There you go. Gregory in Ventura, California. Hey, Gregory, what's up?
6: We have 435 members of the House, I believe.
1: Yeah.
6: And it's been that way since 1913.
1: Yep.
6: When I think off the 1910 census, there was 100 million people, so we got to that 435. I guess I wanted to run this by you. Well, now we have well over 300 million people. Shouldn't we expand the number of reps in the House? Like, the population has tripled.
1: Yeah.
6: Shouldn't we at least have, like, doubled the reps or more? And how could that happen is another question. But with this amount of people in the country, we're not fully represented. You know, the population is not represented by the number of members of the House anymore. And then how can that ever be adjusted, or how would that go down, if possible?
1: It could be, and I believe it would take a constitutional amendment. It might not. It might just take a law change. I'd have to look that one up, Gregory. But it seems to me that, you know, even with individual representatives representing whatever number of people that they currently represent, that the big issue isn't, you know, how many people that they're representing, but whether or not they're actually looking out for the interests of the people that they're supposed to represent. And by and large, members of Congress don't, because by and large, they're dancing to the tune of big money. And that's because five corrupt Republicans on the U.S. Supreme Court said it's okay to bribe politicians and judges in Citizens United and the decisions that preceded it. Rudy in Atlanta, Georgia. Hey, Rudy, what's on your mind today?
7: We're living in some extraordinary times. I'm not scared. It's just in this community, we have to understand that it's where it happens and how much information that is given at the time so that we can prepare. Because these people understand that this guy is in the 20s. You're going into the summertime, fuel going to be $6, $7 an hour. Going into summertime, Tom, the same people that went January the 6th to do what they did, you are very well going to be the same people that may have to go get him out. This is extraordinary, Tom.
1: Yeah, it truly is, Rudy. It truly is. And now he's heading over to China, where I guarantee you he's going to screw up that negotiation too, and he's going to give away stuff to Xi.
7: You're not going to be able to rig out of this. You can't rig out of this.
1: I know. You're absolutely right. Rudy, thank you for the call. Spot on.

0: And welcome to the Tom Hartmann University Book Club. Today we're reading an excerpt from Robert Wolf's book, Original Wisdom, Stories of an Ancient Way of Knowing. I wrote the foreword for it. Robert Wolf died in Hawaii. Louise and I visited him there a number of times. He was in his 90s. And back in the 1950s, he was an anthropologist and sociologist who had been hired by the Malaysian government to figure out why this one particular Aboriginal tribe, the Senoi, who lived deep inside the jungle, hunting-gathering tribe, why they were, quote, lazy, why they were unwilling to work in the rubber plantations. And he got to know them, and he discovered that their view of the world was completely different than ours. And that's essentially what this book is about, and it's absolutely a mind-boggling book. I'll share a look. This is from the middle of the book. This is page 86. It's finally he's reached the point where they'll let him sleep in the village with them. He says, in time, I grew to know them better. But it was when I began to overnight in their villages that I learned that they literally lived in another reality. When it became dark, people huddled together for warmth and companionship. In the tropics, there's no long period of dusk. It grows dark quickly. The air would become cool, and people would move closer together, reaching out, touching a neighbor, perhaps holding hands. Women might run their fingers through the hair of the person sitting next to them. During the nights I stayed over, they would often gather around me and have me ask them questions. Then they would ask me questions, very quietly and softly. Our being together was not like other social situations I'd ever experienced. We talked, but softly. They did not know how to compete for attention. A few words now and then were all that were spoken, a question or a comment, a simple answer, long silences. Sometimes someone would have some tobacco and light a cigarette, a tobacco rolled into a leaf, which was passed around the group. People might ask each other whether they had noticed that particularly bright patch of sunlight on the side of the river behind a certain tree, or if they had noticed that large yellow bird that sang in the morning. Evening was a time of reflection, of gentle communication, of being together. I never knew their blood relationships, but evening times felt like family. As it grew later, one of the people would get up to go into one of the houses, more often little more than lean-tos or rickety huts on stilts, and fall asleep. Eventually, each of us had found an empty spot on the floor of one of the shelters, and wrapped in our sarongs, we huddled close to whoever else slept in that house that night. The houses did not belong to anyone. It seemed that each of the four or five little shelters was for all the people living in that settlement at that moment. We would fall asleep whenever we chose, and, I'm sure, with whomever we wanted to spend the night. Yes, people had sex, but even that was gentle, quiet, and discreet. Occasionally, someone might turn over and bump into a couple being a little too acrobatic or noisy, and there would be a grunt. Or people might move away from a couple that made too much to do about their lovemaking. Passionate lovemaking between young people often took place during the day, outside in a more hidden spot in the jungle, I was told. In the morning, we might not all wake up at the same time, but those who woke up early would lay quietly, waiting for more people to awaken. And somehow, as if by magic, we would find ourselves sitting in a circle, rubbing our eyes, stretching the kinks out. One person would say, I saw a bird, a beautiful bird. Someone else would say, yes, I too saw a bird. What kind of bird was it? Another would ask. And so they would create a story with images from our dreams. They did not think that they were sharing dreams as we think of dreams. The Senoi believe that the world we live in is a shadow world and that the real world is behind it. At night, they believe, we visit the real world. In the morning, we share what we saw and learned there. The story that was created around the memories that four or five people brought back from the real world set the tone for that day. Sometimes one of the group would take the lead in soliciting input from each person in the room. How about you? What do you remember? Other times, the story flowed without help. A few times, no story emerged at all. It was very obvious that when a more or less coherent story was created around the images we shared, we who had slept in that shelter would live that story that day. Usually the stories were simple. A bird had shown the way to a tree that was bearing fruit. Later that day, some of us would find that tree, and of course it did have ripe fruit. Or the story was about a bad storm, so people would stay close to the shelters all day, and yes, there was a big storm in the late afternoon. Occasionally the stories were about things that affected all of them, all the people in the settlement, or perhaps even all the Senoi. In that case, they would make it a point to share with the people who had slept in other shelters as soon as possible. It might take all morning to disseminate that story to everyone. I did not witness any attempts to call a meeting, but it was obvious that when a serious story came out of a morning's dream-telling, all the people in the settlement would eventually hear that story. I learned about all of this very early during the time that I spent with the Senoi. It was in what I thought of as the first village, the first settlement I visited, that an important story emerged from what I brought back from the real world during one of my nights there. It made a big impression on me because part of the story came from my dream. It was a particularly vivid dream about one of my family's dogs, an all-black mongrel that seemed to have come with the house we rented in the suburbs of Kuala Lumpur. We had tried to get rid of that dog, but he would not leave. We tried chasing him away, he kept coming back. So we adopted him and called him Jaga, which is Malay for guard or protector. I do not remember that Jaga was a particularly good watchdog, but he was around. And he goes on to tell his dream, and then it's just an absolutely fascinating book from Robert Wolf's original wisdom.
1: Nick in Huntsville, Alabama. Hey, Nick, what's on your mind today? Thanks for listening to SiriusXM.
2: Hey, Tom, I'm happy to get in. You know, with this new Jim Crow setting in across the South, I have a lot of friends in blue states that are reaching out and asking what they can do about this. Mm-hmm. And honestly, it's kind of a win-win-win if you play your cards right. What I will say is this sort of Jim Crow, this sort of surveillance nonsense that polices not only black and brown bodies, but women's bodies as well, it can't work without surveillance, right?
1: Yeah.
2: They need lots of surveillance to make this happen. And, you know, in 2026, the surveillance landscape looks a lot different than it used to 10, 15 years ago, where it was primarily government agencies doing the surveillance. Now, it's private businesses doing it. It's Flock cameras. It's Anduril. It is Palantir. And it is a few others who like to aggregate government data, sell it back so that the police don't even need a warrant to look at it. It's also your favorite social media companies. And to all of my friends in blue states who wonder what they can do about this, pressure state governments to stop doing business with these companies. Yeah. Tell them, why are you doing business with people who are helping enact the new Jim Crow across the South?
1: Well, that's a good suggestion. That's a very straightforward, excellent suggestion, Nick.
2: Bring it up at city council meetings. We go to our city council meetings. Friends down in Birmingham go to theirs. They bring the same points up, but listen, we're in about as red as you can get in this country, and it always falls on deaf ears.
1: Yeah.
2: Our complaints get registered. They get written down in minutes. We have a revolving group of people who are showing up and keep saying the same thing over. We have people cheering in the city council meetings for us, but it doesn't matter here. It does matter in your states where you can press your state government to stop messing around and stop funding our repression.
1: Yeah, there you go.
2: That's what I ask of you guys to do. Do that. It is the BDS movement again, because the oppression moved from Palestine to here.
1: It was perfected
2: there, and it's being used here.
1: Yeah.
2: Thank you. I appreciate it.
1: Thank you, Nick. Well said. A great public service announcement there. Thank you. Mike in Madison, Wisconsin. Hey, Mike, what's up?
3: I'm just calling in regards to Secretary of Transportation Sean Duffy's five-part YouTube series documenting his 7 months cross-country road trip.
1: Right.
3: With his wife and 9 kids.
1: Is this out? No, I thought he only took 2 of his kids with him.
3: Well, maybe he did. I read online and he had 9 kids, though, so I don't know how many kids he took. But produced by the team of MTV's Real World, Duffy is encouraging Americans to gas up the car, pack the kids, and go out and see America, if the national parks are even open.
1: Yeah.
3: Gas is $4.50 a gallon where I live. Diesel's about $5.50 where I live. When Sean Duffy worked with Fox News, he was making $1.2 million a year. As Secretary of Transportation, he makes $221,000 a year right now. And right now, affordability is the key issue with Americans. Americans can't afford rent, they can't afford insurance, they can't afford health care, they can't afford groceries, and they can't afford gas. So I think he's being very, very, very hypocritical, Tom.
1: Yeah, but he's a reality TV star. He's not, this was his only qualification. When Biden made Pete Buttigieg Secretary of Transportation, Pete Buttigieg had run a city. You know, he knew how, you know, what is the difference between roads and highways and public transportation and all these kind of, you know, I mean, he understood this stuff. Sean Duffy is a reality TV show star. So
3: I get it. It's a hypocrisy of the Republican Party, always gaslighting Americans.
1: Right, and you also wonder how much he's being paid for this.
3: Yes, it's all under the table. I couldn't find any information on that.
1: Yep,
3: exactly. It's all like It's all like he's doing it by himself and he's not getting any money, but
1: no, that's
3: the way it sounds,
1: I guarantee you that's not the case.
3: The way I hear, he's got a nice van he's driving around.
1: Yeah, if nothing else. No, I'd be astonished if he wasn't well paid for this. I mean, you know, he took off from his job for 7 months. He's supposed to be our transportation secretary, but the Republicans don't believe in government. So, hey, you know, if you got a government job, you might as well just ignore it. Mike, thanks for pointing that out. I appreciate the call. Rick in St. Paul, Minnesota. Hey, Rick.
4: I go back to when I was growing up. I was born at 55. And I remember, you know, TV, people got to remember TV is entertainment. And back then, we got all the main acts, you know, Midnight Special, Soul Train, Ed Sullivan. I mean, and then we had Wide World of Sports, Championship Boxing.
1: Yeah.
4: Hey,
1: what's your point,
4: networks,
1: Rick?
4: They vied for our attention.
1: Yeah.
4: And now they've gotten people paying for entertain me the way I want to. Before the Fairness Act and all that was gone, you couldn't fool all the people all the time. But now, the way they got everybody watching what they want and all that, people, you know, watch what they want to, you can fool a lot of people all the time.
1: I think you're onto something. To paraphrase Abraham Lincoln, yeah. Rick, thank you. Well said. Michael in Bronx, New York. Hey, Michael, what's up?
5: All right. First off, let me give a bravo to all those that are appearing on the talk show circuit, MS Now and CNN, calling out these Republicans, saying you're cheating, you're stealing the elections. And there was one instance in which one was saying right to a Republican's face, even though a Republican wanted to lie, and it had a smirk on his face, like, you know your ass got busted. All right?
1: Mm-hmm.
5: But to enrich the arguments, I found two inconsistencies here. First, in the Supreme Court, and I thank and credit Ellie McStar for raising this. I can't remember what show he was on, but he reminded everybody that back in February, when the Republicans wanted to engage in this gerrymandering, the Supreme Court said, nope, you cannot do that because we're too close to the election, and it's absolutely unfair, unconstitutional. But that was back in February. Now we're in May, and the U.S. Supreme Court does a complete 180,
1: right,
5: which does not make sense, since we're now much closer to the election.
1: Yeah, yeah, I think he was talking to Ari Berman when he said that, yeah.
5: Yeah, so it's my suspicion that somebody got to the Supreme Court and probably manipulated them, but that's one inconsistency. The second inconsistency is when the Supreme Court gave a green light for this gerrymandering all across the nation. And here's Republicans going buck wild in redistricting their districts so they can shrink out or eliminate Democratic representation. But then when it came to a state like Virginia that consented, or consulted, I should say, with their constituents, the majority Democratic constituents, and they say yes just to balance the playing field with Republicans. Now you have a Republican judge and a Republican majority Supreme Court in Virginia said, nope, you cannot do that.
1: Yeah, I think the important point, Michael, is that they didn't just overturn gerrymandering. They overturned an election. And that's
5: my thing is to see if their message is good for GOP, but not for these.
1: Yeah, there you go. There you go. Well said. Michael, thank you. Thank you very much. Scott in Los Angeles. Hey, Scott, what's up?
6: Baby boomer born in 1954. Born in 1954, and, you know, television was like really new, and those commercials are just driven into my head. And there was one particular commercial for Ipana, probably the top-selling brand of toothpaste.
1: I remember.
6: It was an animated commercial with a little character called Bucky Beaver, and he would say, brush up, brush up, brush up with the new Ipana. I think that's where Trump got his Russia, Russia, Russia, because he was 11, you know, when that commercial first came out. I think it stopped at 1965. I'm wondering if I'm the only baby boomer that thinks that, put that together. Anyway, thank you so much, Tom. I love your program. Thank you for what you do.
1: Thank you, Scott. Yeah, I'd completely forgot about that IPANA commercial, but you're absolutely right. Whatever happened to IPANA? It's long gone.
6: I think they figured out that they didn't want any more animated stuff, and they canceled in 1965. But it's still on YouTube. You can see the commercial on YouTube. IPANA toothpaste.
1: Interesting. Thank you, Scott. Bill in Sun City, Arizona. Hey, Bill, what's up?
7: The chief complaint I hear from our side is how ignorant they are. Let's address that in a way that is right here at hand. You know, you lit my fuse. By your words, I'm so inspired. You said we're showing our age. We have to show our age. The 70 years you and I have acquired have taught us, right? We've got a great sense of history. The young people I talk to today, they have no sense of history. Education has been captured, and it's pretty much abandoned, these poor kids. The young man that took notice to my little 32-year-old two-seater and remarked to it, he said to me, "You just graduated high school." I said, "Oh, you went all the way through school, got a fifth grade education." He frowned. He said to me, "You know, if that wasn't true, it would be funny." Mm-hmm. So what I'm suggesting is we say to these people around us that we love and care for that don't have that sense of history, "Where do you want to go to dinner tonight? Mexican, burger, Chinese, Italian?" One proviso. You listen to the Declaration of Independence with me. You listen to the Constitution with me. After you light that fuse, Tom, you tell them, please, PBS has each president on YouTube. I've been listening to them every night now. Mm-hmm. And it's giving me a great sense of history, what these presidents were dealing with, right?
1: Yeah.
7: What they were dealing with was the people around them,
1: yeah.
7: Right? Let's go to the people we love. The shortage of teachers can't exist. We are the teachers now.
1: Yeah.
7: To the people we love that don't have that sense, that we recognize that they don't, this is what we do.
1: I like it, Bill. I think we all have an obligation to educate the people around us. It's why I do what I do, and apparently you are too. Bill, good on you. Thank you. Mike in Tecumseh, Michigan. Hey, Mike, what's up?
8: I had an idea for gerrymandering.
1: Mm-hmm.
8: Okay, and I know it probably won't happen because of money and politics, but go back to county lines, okay, or parish lines, wherever.
1: Yeah.
8: And it would hurt both parties. It would hurt both parties, but I think it would straighten things out. I wonder if there's any states out there that do have just county lines.
1: I don't know. If there are, you know, basically, are there any states that have never been seriously gerrymandered? It's a very good question,
8: right,
1: Mike. If there is, I would hold it up as an example. You know, the problem is you've got some counties that have very, very small populations and other counties that have very large populations. So you would have to draw districts beyond just county lines. But I get your point.
8: You have to add county lines or subtract county lines.
1: Exactly.
8: You know, but
1: or divide counties like big cities.
8: Well, I don't know if the county. Maybe, yeah, big city, that might be a problem. I don't know.
1: Dallas is Dallas County, isn't it? As I recall, it's some multiple millions of people. So it represents several congressional districts, even though it's one city. I think that's true of both Dallas and Houston. It's probably true of pretty much every big city in America. I mean, Portland only has 700,000 people, so we're all in, I believe we're all in one district. Maybe we're in two. I know certainly with
8: Dallas,
1: the suburbs,
8: we're
1: two districts. Say what?
8: Maybe you could have Dallas North and Dallas South.
1: Yeah, or something like that. Yeah, I don't know. We got to do something. I'm with you, Mike.
8: Some of these look like snakes. You look some of them like snakes.
1: Oh, I know. Or salamanders, which is why they called them gerrymanders. They named it after Elbridge Gerry, but the mander part was because it looked like a salamander, and that was the district that he had, you know, drawn for himself and his party, the Federalists, back when he was the governor of Massachusetts. in the early 1800s.
8: Okay, I just wanted to get your opinion on this, and so I just want to find out what you thought. So.
1: Polygons is the, you know, it's got to have, like, you know, contiguous, you know, not quite a circle, not quite a square, but, you know, it's a polygon. It doesn't look like a salamander. It doesn't look like a snake or, like, you know, an alligator or something like that. It just... You know,
8: it looks like a county. How's that?
1: counties go back to the very, very early stages, and they don't, and those county lines don't account for how cities grow and things like that. But you're onto something. I think this is a real issue that Americans are struggling with. Mike, thank you. Thank you very much. Appreciate the call. This is pretty shocking news. CNN first reported it, but it's all over the internet right now. Let me give it to you step by step. First of all, what happened 2-3 weeks ago in India, Modi, you know, the guy who is following Orban and Putin and Trump in trying to turn India into a right-wing autocracy, won overwhelmingly in a bunch of states that he'd never won before. Why? Because in some of these states, he purged as many as 10 million voters from the voting rolls. Just purged them. Just went in and purged millions and millions, tens of millions of voters off the voting rolls, and then won the election big. Now, this is something Putin's been doing for years, and it's something the Republicans have been doing in this country for years. Now, that follows John Roberts and Sam Alito blatantly gutting the Voting Rights Act with phony, cooked data. They claimed that black people are voting in the same numbers as white people now and everything. No, sorry. It was a lie. It was lifted out of one of the Republican friend of the court briefs, but it was a lie. And they didn't even bother to fact check it. You know, Joe Stalin, the former Russian dictator, is often quoted as saying, it's not the people who vote that count, it's the people who count the votes. I think in this case, you could say it's not the people who vote that counts, it's the people who maintain the voter lists and purge people from them. I mean, you know, here's how it works, okay? This is what CNN is reporting. And not just CNN. Like I said, it's all over the press now. Is that the Trump administration, following up on a Trump presidential order, executive order, has demanded that every single one of the 50 states and the District of Columbia turn over their voting rolls, complete with names, addresses, driver's license, social security number, voting history, and date of birth. Then they're also requiring those states to sign a document called a Memorandum of Understanding that says this, and I quote, "You therefore agree that within 45 days of receiving that notice from the Justice Department of any issues, insufficiencies, inadequacies, deficiencies, anomalies, or concerns, your state will clean its data by removing ineligible voters." You get that? The federal government is saying, give us all your voting lists, and we will tell you who we have concerns about, and you must purge those people from your voting rolls. Now, this is not a new thing in America. What's new is the federal government doing it. This has been done before in the states. You'll recall back in the 2000 election, Greg Palast broke this story for the BBC. The whole rest of the world knew about it long before we did. Our press just never really in a meaningful way picked up on it. But in the months leading up to the 2000 election, Catherine Harris, the Secretary of State in Florida, working on behalf of Jeb Bush, George W. Bush's brother, Jeb was the governor of Florida. Catherine Harris reached out to the governor of Texas, who just happened to be George W. Bush, and got from his Department of Corrections a complete list of all the felons, the convicted felons in Texas, which were over 50% black and Hispanic. Black and Hispanic people have a smaller pool of names than white people. Hispanic people, all of their names are derived, pretty much all of their names are derived from the Spanish language, so it's a relatively small number of names. And among black people, a lot of black people have names that are, you know, named after presidents or named Brown or Freeman or, Washington, Jefferson, Jackson, that sort of thing. So that list of the black and Hispanic felons in Texas was compared to the Florida voter list, and sure enough, they discovered there were roughly 80,000 Jose Garcias and James Browns and whatnot, similar names, identical names, first and last name. They ignored the middle name. They ignored birth date. And they purged about 80,000 black and brown people from the voting rolls just months before the election that George W. Bush won by 537 votes. In other words, had they not done the voter purge in Florida, Al Gore would have been elected president in 2000. Now, Republicans are not idiots. They looked at this and they said, the Democrats never said anything. Al Gore didn't complain. Bill Clinton didn't complain. The media didn't even notice. We're going to do this every year. And sure enough, that's what they've been doing. And they're, as I said, they're preparing to do it on a federal level. So far, the states that have turned over their information, and therefore the federal government will be able to say to these states, okay, time to bounce these Democratic voters off your voting rolls in your big blue cities. States that have already complied to this and agreed with the memorandum of understanding, yes, we will purge the names you tell us to purge. Alaska, Arkansas, Indiana, Kansas, Louisiana, Mississippi, Nebraska, Ohio.

0: And it's just amazing that the media doesn't cover this, that the Democrats don't cover this. I mean, if Democrats have been doing this to Republicans for the last 50 years, and this literally goes back to the 1960s. This is when this started, when Republicans started doing this. So Operation Eagle Eye and William Rehnquist, which I've talked about before. If Democrats were doing this, you know Republicans would be screaming. I mean, this would be much bigger than liberal bias in the media. No, this would be, liberal bias in the voting polls or rolls. And this has been going on for a long, long time. I mean, this is from Demos. Between the close of registration for the 2020 general election and the close of registration for 2022, states reported removing 19 million records from voter registration rolls. That's 8% of the total number of voters in the United States. 17 million voters were purged in the 2 years leading up to the 2018 election. I mean, it just goes on and on and on. And then they've got caging. Caging is now legal. And so this is, in Ohio, they've been identifying people this way, sending them a postcard and then bouncing them off the voting rolls. So bottom line, number one, reach out to your Democratic elected officials and say, what the hell is going on with all these purges of the voting rolls? And why are you allowing this to happen? And number two, double check your voter registration every month. Literally every month if you live in one of these, even if you live in a blue state. But particularly if you live in a blue city in a red state, because they are coming for you. These people do not intend to give up power this November. We've got to fight back.
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2: Our book today in the Tom Hartman Book Club is Revolutionary Love by Michael Lerner, A Political Manifesto to Heal and Transform the World. This is from the introduction. We earthlings need to build a fundamental change of consciousness into ourselves and in every part of our national and global society in order to achieve the economic and political changes necessary to prevent the destruction of the life support system of Earth. In order to end global and domestic poverty and wealth inequality, to defeat racism, sexism, homophobia, and other forms of xenophobia, to protect human rights, to achieve social, economic, and environmental justice, and to achieve lasting global peace. This new consciousness is possible and can emerge through embracing revolutionary love, the struggle for a caring society, and a new bottom line in all our economic, political, legal, educational, and cultural institutions. This manifesto is written to show you how this can happen and how you can help make it possible. Liberal and progressive movements need to move beyond a focus on economic entitlements and political rights to embrace a new discourse of love, kindness, generosity, and awe. These are not some new agey smile and be nice formula or let's get into self-transformation before we change society kind of thinking. I'm calling for both our American and global societies to embrace a new bottom line so that every economic, political, societal, and cultural institution is considered efficient, rational, and or productive, not according to the old bottom line of how much these institutions maximize money, power, or ego, but rather how much they maximize love and generosity, kindness and forgiveness, ethical and environmentally sustainable behavior, social and economic justice. This new bottom line seeks to enhance our capacity to transcend a narrow utilitarian or instrumental way of viewing human beings and nature, so that we respond to other people as embodiments of the sacred, instead of thinking of them primarily in terms of how much they can serve our interests. And also so that we can respond to nature not solely as a resource for human needs, but rather through awe, wonder, and radical amazement at the beauty and grandeur of this universe. I call this new consciousness revolutionary love, and its goal is to create the caring society, caring for each other and caring for the earth. The vehicle to create this new consciousness we will call the Love and Justice Movement, and eventually the Love and Justice Party. The revolutionary possibility of love is the kind of love that breaks through those distortions of consciousness that make it difficult to implement a national environmental policy or to end the many forms of oppression that permeate

our world. To really embrace revolutionary love requires us to develop a strategy way beyond anything currently being given serious attention in the media, the political parties, and even many of the social change movements. And it requires us to move beyond what seems realistic in terms of the contemporary frame of discourse. Yet there is no alternative if we're to solve the environmental crisis and prevent our society in the coming decades from moving further and further into reactionary nationalism and repression of our own humanity. We need a global mobilization of billions of people to solve the problem, and this manifesto outlines the first steps to making possible such a mobilization. To understand the urgency, let's consider our current environmental crisis. In 1992, thousands of scientists issued a collective statement warning of the impending dangers to the life support system of planet Earth. 25 years later, in December 2017, 15,364 scientists from 184 countries signed a new statement that reads, in part, "Since 1992, with the exception of stabilizing the stratospheric ozone layer, humanity has failed to make sufficient progress in generally solving these unforeseen environmental changes, and alarmingly, most of them are getting far worse. Humanity is now being given a second notice. We are jeopardizing our future by not reining in our intense but geologically and demographically uneven material consumption, and by not perceiving continued rapid population growth as a planetary driver behind many ecological and even societal threats. By failing to adequately limit population growth, reassess the role of an economy rooted in growth, reduce greenhouse gases, incentivize renewable energy, protect habitat, restore ecosystems, curb pollution, halt defaunation, and constrain invasive alien species, humanity is not taking the urgent steps needed to safeguard our imperiled biosphere." End of quote from the scientists. And in October, well, it continues. The book is Revolutionary Love by Rabbi Michael Lerner.

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It is 10 p.m. coming up next, Attitude with Arnie Arneson.

0: Hi, this is Arnie Arneson, and this is the Monday edition of The Attitude with Arnie Arneson and producers Dave Scott and Stephanie Collins. You know the drill. We're recording on an overcast Friday morning. I got a couple of opening thoughts as I approach our panel. And one of the opening thoughts was based on something I saw from, I believe it was, from the government of Netherlands. It was the Dutch minister, okay? And the Dutch minister had a headline. And here was the headline, everyone. Iran war shows EU must stay the course on climate laws. She then goes on to say, rising energy prices show why Europe must cut reliance on fossil fuels, all right? And like, duh, okay? This is sort of how I reacted. And then I wrote, you think? Thank you, Donald. You have done more to inspire the world to get off the oil, gas, coal, teat than weeks of unrelenting heat, drought, fire, melting ice caps resulting in sea level rise, extreme hurricanes. Who would have thought that your erratic, neo-royalist, incoherent approach to foreign policy would be the inspiration for addressing the climate crisis now? I mean, think about it. No one else has done more to push us to the edge. It's kind of shocking in some ways, but not shocking. And then I did see this, and it also caused Lincoln to sort of react in an interesting way. And the title of the article was, Are We Kind of Being Pricks? And, of course, I saw the title. I'm like, oh, I got to read this article, you know. But it was so interesting. And it was written by Nolan. You have to add, exactly. Nolan Gray wrote this. He wrote, earlier this week, a new YIMBY folk hero was born. At a Marblehead, Massachusetts public hearing on the town's plan to comply with the state-mandated transit-oriented upzoning policy, known as 3A, for its code section, David Modica asked a simple question. Are we kind of being pricks? Whether out of genuine confusion or rhetorical tact, it came after a member of the planning board admitted that the plan wouldn't actually result in new housing. Quote, so, like, this is a way to comply with 3A without doing any of the 3A stuff. I just want to make sure I understand this. Are we actually trying to do nothing? Because it seems like we're doing nothing. Like, I'm not an expert on housing or zoning, Mr. Modica said, but it seems like we're trying to make sure we build no houses. I don't get it. People live in houses. The whole article is really, really fascinating, you guys. And I thought it was so interesting because it was like calling their bluff. And he did it publicly and everyone had to admit it. And they were figuring an end run around the zoning. And what we know is that we have an incredible affordability crisis. We absolutely do. We need more social housing. We need more affordable housing. We need more rental housing. We need every aspect of it. And what was so interesting, and then I will share it with you after I introduce my panel, but I want to let you know what we're doing in New Hampshire under the label creating more affordable access for low-income people. It is only the New Hampshire way. But let me first introduce my panel. This is Rethink the Week. Our talkers are Stephen Pepere, professor of public policy and director of the Masters in Public Policy program at Vermont Law and Graduate School. He's the author of 4 books and is the host of New Books Network's Public Policy Channel. Welcome to the program, Stephen.
1: Thank you, Arnie. Good to join you.
0: Always a pleasure. Lincoln Mitchell teaches political science and public policy at Columbia University. Don't ask him about raccoon penises. He is the author of 9 books, and his writings have appeared at CNN, Reuters, the New York Times, NBC, the San Francisco Examiner, and numerous other media platforms. For more of his work, you can subscribe to his Substack, Kibitzing with Lincoln. Welcome back, Mr. Mitchell.
2: I have maybe done hundreds of, maybe thousands of interviews, panels. I've never been introduced quite that way before. But I want to make a couple of points to be clear here. We were discussing Robert F. Kennedy's health plan, and it was Stephen who introduced that particular animal anatomy into the conversation. But please, no need to ask me further.
0: Okay. I'm sorry. This was like hilarious. Laura Jadid, it's been a while. She's a freelance journalist who primarily focuses on the American conservative movement. Her bylines include The New Republic, Rolling Stone, and Politico. And you can find her newsletter at bandinyourstate.com. 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
3: Great to be here, Arnie, and please do not ask me about whale carcasses tied to the tops of cars.
0: Okay. I promise I won't do any more animal body parts. Okay. That much I won't do. So let me just say something. So I'm listening to this article, Are We Kind of Being Pricks, about trying to comply with this new law. And basically the community is saying, yeah, we're complying, but we're not, because we're not going to build one house as a result of this. So I saw, now New Hampshire, you have to understand, New Hampshire is the only MAGA state in New England. We're controlled by MAGA on steroids. We're the state that protects the rich more than any other state in the nation. We contribute nothing to public education, nothing to higher education. We shift and shaft onto local communities. So of course, we have a huge affordable housing problem in New Hampshire. And Stephen, you've lived in New Hampshire, so you have at least some sort of a receptiveness to this. So they decided that they were going to try to help people be able to access low-income housing. And they know that people who are like Section 8 or low-income probably have bad credit rating, okay? So because they have bad credit rating, they're automatically like, the landlord says, I don't want to touch you. So they said, we have a great idea, they said. We are going to create an exception for this to assist landlords. And that is, we're going to allow landlords to ask for two months rent plus the security deposit. And if you can give the landlord 2 months rent, and then you show after 6 months that you in fact are able to meet your obligations, you get at least one of those months rent back. And this is their way of saying, this will help these people with bad credit rating get into housing. And I'm looking at this going, Stephen, wait a minute. If they're low income and they have bad credit rating, if they can't hardly afford the rent, let alone the security
1: deposit.
0: Probably
1: not sitting on 2 months worth of exorbitant rent lying around with nothing else to do with it.
0: Like, this was their solution. I'm like, oh my God, come up with more money in order to prove that you can pay the rent when they're already struggling because there isn't anything in the way of affordable rent. They can hardly come up with the rent and the security deposit. And their solution is make them come up with one more month's rent. And after 6 months, if they prove that they're a good tenant, you give it back to them. And I'm looking at them going, you're in such la la land. And Stephen, I kind of want to start there because your background is in social work. You talk a lot about poverty. I am so appalled at the people that are in position of policy writing because either they don't care, either they don't know, or they want to shaft poor people and drive them out. The question is, where the hell are they going to go? Oh, my God.
1: Well, that's always the question is how do we interpret these kinds of proposals? How much of this is ignorance and how much is malice and how much
0: malice.
1: Is simply apathy, right?
0: Yeah.
1: And I think it's almost always a combination of those things. It's people who do not particularly care about the well-being of low-income populations,
0: yes,
1: in particular, particularly if they imagine them to be low-income populations of color with a very long history of being either ignored or punished by public policy in the United States at all levels of government. But that often comes with an ignorance of those populations as well. And just sort of as a footnote, one of the when I lived in New Hampshire, one of the things that I used to do for the local court system was do a short sort of lesson on the lived experience and the financial constraints of low-income populations for new judges coming into the system to help them do things like, how do you think about what a payment plan is going to be, for example, right? To someone who is sitting in your courtroom, or how do you think about alimony payments or child support payments to understand the material constraints of low-income and marginal households? And understand the reality of that. And for a lot of folks, and you know, many of them were genuinely interested in doing well by the people before them. But without the recognition of some really basic things that people who study poverty know, which is that, for example, if you are a low wage hourly worker, what you earned last week or last month often bears absolutely no resemblance,
0: yes,
1: to what you will earn next week.
0: Thank
1: or
0: you.
1: Next month.
0: Thank you.
1: So you can't plan in those kinds of ways because your income is so unstable. And it is worth pointing out that the people who fall into that category constitute a larger and larger share of the population. So any policy plan that is trying to nibble around the edges here without committing to building incredibly large numbers of units of genuinely affordable housing, along with thinking about things like something like a universal basic income, which both lowers the cost of income and raises the resources that people have available to them, without thinking along both ends of those spectrum, I think we're just going to be spinning our wheels, and the Democratic and Republican parties alike have been guilty of that.
0: So, Laura, I always tell this story that one of the reasons why I ran for the legislature was because I heard Shirley Chisholm speak at a poverty conference. And at the poverty conference, of which 98.9% of the people there were women, duh, okay, was that she said, I love what you do. I'm so proud that you're advocating, but I'm going to tell you, you have to take the next step. And what was the next step, according to Shirley? You needed to run for the city council. You needed to run for the school board. You needed to run for the legislature, because you needed to bring the experiences of your clients to a place where a policy was written. You had to be there, because as Stephen pointed out, are they clueless? Are they malevolent? What is the reason? But at least, if nothing else, if you were there, you would understand the challenges, because you've been working with this population. And it was like a bingo moment. Like Shirley Chisholm was talking to Arne Arneson. And that was the year I ran for the legislature. Let me tell you what I did, Laura, that first year. What was the first piece of legislation I introduced? About providing access to group health plans for part-time workers. Why? Because most of my clientele were working 50 hours a week, but none of them full-time. Thank you, Stephen Pimpare. They were working 20 hours, 30 hours, 10 hours. Their hours were flexible like an accordion. So of course they never knew. But what was worse was they were working more than, you know, a full-time job, but none of their employers were able to provide them with healthcare benefits, because in order to be part of a group plan, according to Blue Cross Blue Shield, Laura, you had to work more than 30 hours a week. So if you were working two 20-hour jobs, you never could access group health plans, and you knew that you could not afford health insurance. I mean, that was the first piece of legislation coming from my experience. But you know what? People like that never enter the political process, and then you begin to wonder why, whether it's a Democrat or Republican, workers feel like they're not represented, they're not seen, and as a result, the grotesque inequality just emerges, and both sides aid and abet it, Laura. Both sides.
3: Absolutely. And it's worse now than it's ever been, because of the gig economy. It's not just that people are having a part-time job, working 60 hours driving Uber. There's no healthcare for you. There's nothing. There's no safety net at all. You know, for millennia, honestly, the people with power and money have understood that there's a basic deal where you can have a lot, but the people that you're exploiting have to have enough to live. And we, I think, over the past decade or so, have gotten to the point where our wealthy have forgotten that very important deal. Things can get pretty dire, but when people can no longer afford to live, can no longer afford healthcare, food, housing, people start to have nothing to lose. And I'm not making a moral statement about whether this is or is not the right course of action. I am simply stating a historical fact, which is when people don't have enough to live on, radicalization starts and you know, violence starts looking a lot better. I think, to borrow a very popular expression over the last decade, they're screwing around and they're going to find out if they keep doing this. Something's got to give.
0: Well, remember, Laura, there used to be the company town, okay? And the company town provided the housing and provided the healthcare.
2: For the company town? Look, no.
1: But
0: in addition to which, there was a commitment to place. And then we became multinational companies. So there was no commitment to place, because you could always drive workers out. You could always find it. So the idea that people needed to survive, Laura, there's less rationale for it, because you didn't need those workers, Laura, because you could hire them in Vietnam. You could hire them in China. And again, all these things have so changed our relationship to the boss, our relationship to what it is that we're valued as workers. And it's so shocking and so frightening, because I, Laura, you're right. Young people are now more willing to talk about violence than my generation ever was. But then I'm looking at what's happening to them, and they're looking at, well, did the franchise work for me? No. right? So when Democrats had the trifecta, did they raise the minimum wage? Did they provide universal health care? Did they basically, you know, tax the uber rich? None of those things. In fact, what did Barack Obama do? He bailed out Wall Street and said, screw you to Main Street. So I think they're looking at politics through such a jaundiced eye, Lincoln. And, you know, I don't know what your students are looking at in Columbia, but I know they're beginning to look at politics and saying, well, wait a minute, what has been the result of the franchise? I have one party that basically tells me they don't give a crap about me. And then I have another party that says, yeah, we care, but not yet. You know, right, it's a problem.
2: La plus sachant, right? I mean, yeah, much of what you're saying, we did say in the 1990s.
0: Yeah.
2: Joe Biden, for all of his many, many faults and arrogance, passed much more progressive legislation than Bill Clinton ever did. Right?
0: Absolutely.
2: So, and I think that what one of the things we're seeing now is that the result, the long-term result of the franchise in ways that sometimes creep up on us. I mean, for example, the fact that the police forces in major cities like New York, Los Angeles, Chicago, San Francisco are so much more diverse than they used to be. That's the result of hard-fought political fights.
0: Right.
2: Frankly, George Moscone gave his life for that fight. And the result is that we have, you know, if you think the crackdown on demonstrations are bad now, imagine if all those cops were white, right? Imagine the relationship between ICE and police in cities when you have an all-white police force with no Muslims, no black people, no Latinos. So to say that the franchise has gotten us nowhere is
0: a
2: mistake.
0: I hear you.
2: And you know, every generation thinks that everything is new. So we have to parse out what's new and what is not, right? And you know, so that's a little bit complicated. I would just raise a couple of points here. One, you know, we should just note that much of the YIMBY movement is a AstroTurf movement funded by real estate developers and speculators to build luxury housing to drive the rents up in big cities. In the city of San Francisco, the YIMBYs have pushed, advocated against building affordable housing. I have the radical idea that if you want to solve the problem of an absence of housing affordability, what you should do is build affordable housing, which is what you said when you alluded to social housing, but we should be clear about that, right? People, that is what all the advanced research shows us. If you build luxury housing, the rent just go up. Secondly, I want to touch on Laura's point because, you know, she's right. I mean, I remember hearing a very, very wealthy real estate developer here years ago, about 10, 15 years ago at Columbia, or maybe 2013 or 14, saying, I'm all for raising the minimum wage. Somebody has to pay the rent for all those apartments I own.
0: He's right.
2: But he's not wrong, right?
0: Exactly.
2: The problem is these people, the Peter Thiels, the Elon Musks, they want to turn us all into Soylent Green and have AI do the work.
0: Yeah.
2: And I am barely exaggerating. I think that is what is so radicalizing is that there is no place. And if you read the kind of the Mark Andreessens and the Balaji Srinivasans, the real fringes that aren't fringes anymore of the tech far right, that is essentially what they are saying.
0: Mm-hmm.
2: And that is what we are up against. You know, I said this on the show before, but I mean, it's an old 40 years ago. I had a date with a woman. I was 18 years old and we met, you know, after our summer, we were working summer jobs. And I say, you know, how are you? And she says, she didn't use the word catcalled because we didn't have that language back then. And she says, someone, you know, yelled at me on the streets. And I thought, that's terrible. You know, what did the guy say? And this man said to this young woman, and I was 18, so, you know, smile, things will get better. And any woman listening or on this panel knows that when guys tell you to smile, it's not okay.
3: It's
0: never gone well when someone has said that to her.
2: Exactly. So she just looked at the guy and said, what if it gets worse and kept moving? And that is the central lesson of humanity. It can always get worse. And I think that right now we are at a moment where in many ways things are not that bad. I mean, for example, I live in a city that is so much safer than it was when I was growing up, right? That alone, like there are these weird things, but there's also this sense of we are just going up to the cliff and the Musks and the Teals and the Trumps are kind of about to push all of us off. And the Schumers and the Hakeem Jeffries are saying, you know, maybe in a few weeks we'll have a panel to look into this. And the meanwhile, they're just shoving us.
0: Yes. I saw these four headlines, Stephen, and it made me crazy. And I'm going to read these four headlines to you.
1: You're going to blame the headlines.
0: No, shush. The CDC fired all its cruise ship inspectors before the hantavirus outbreak. Trump administration cut funding to study hantavirus behind the deadly cruise ship outbreak. had the virus-infected cruise ship. Trump says Americans should be fine as experts question U.S. preparedness. And then this one, a KLM flight attendant hospitalized after contact with hantavirus cruise ship passengers. And it just, it speaks to so much about this administration. It speaks to like the next pandemic. It speaks to the fact that we have no respect for public health. We have no respect for science. And this hantavirus story is something, just looking at those four headlines, they tell it all, Steve. Even. They tell it all. We are so damn vulnerable, and we intentionally decide not to look. We decide not to protect, and look what happens. I mean, this hantavirus story is bigger than what a cruise ship. It is such an important story.
1: And we're once again back to the question of ignorance versus malice, right? And,
0: yep.
1: And you know, it is worth it that there are sort of wags online who joke that the most difficult question for any current Republican is to answer the question of who was president in 2020. Because it's been entirely erased, right? That Trump was president during the outbreak of the COVID-19 virus. And by a range of estimates, we're talking maybe 200,000-300,000 just Americans alone died who otherwise would not have had we had competent leadership in the federal government. It still would have been bad by all accounts, but not as bad, right? I feel like I've got nothing new to say on this question. It's they don't care. They have the belief that the people who are weak are the people who should get sick and die. Just this past week, RFK Jr., who we were speaking about before we went on air,
0: said,
1: about COVID, said, well, you know, you have to understand that 3.8% or the 3.8 mil, what, I forget the number that he used, right? That's 3.8 out of 4, something like that, of those who died from COVID, had been sick with other things.
0: Oh, God.
1: And the implication there is
0: they should have died.
1: Better off without them.
0: Yeah.
1: Right? We can't build a master race if we allow the weak people to survive. Right. And every time I say something like that out loud, it sounds like I'm being absurd and ridiculous and hysterical. My read is that those things are literally true. Right. Now, again, Trump is his own weird character who's to know why he does or does not do anything at any given moment, particularly as the evidence that he is non compos mentis piles up around us every day. But he is surrounded by people who have ideology and who have an agenda and who are aggressively pursuing it. And if large numbers of particularly non-white people in the United States die as a consequence of their actions or their failure to act, they will understand that as a feature of their policies, not a bug.
0: So this is going to sound kind of random, Laura, but there was a story coming out of New Hampshire, and I'm looking at what's happening with the vouchers and the segregation, and I'm looking at what's happening with the gerrymandering and basically telling blacks that they really should not be able to exercise the franchise. I mean, it's just unbelievable how, you know, across the South, that's exactly what the attempt is. But I saw a really sort of a backdoor story that also says, look what else is roaring back. Listen to this. There is now a decision in Nashua, New Hampshire, to follow some kids for the rest of their lives. The superintendent in Nashua wants to pull all intensive needs students out of their neighborhood schools and concentrate them in two buildings, with plans to funnel them into one by 2029. Their pitch is efficiency. The reality is segregation. Remember when we talked about bringing all these children in and mainstreaming them and making them part of the classroom and doing, and that was such a powerful thing. It is 2026. And in the name of efficiency, we're going to take all these, you know, special needs kids, whatever, physically disabled kids, and we're going to put them into one building because this is a more efficient way of educating them, or is this a more efficient way of isolating them? I mean, I am looking at that as I'm looking at what happened with the Calais decision, and I'm like, what are we doing? What are we doing? We're not just going back. we're racing back. All right, we have to go to a break, and then I just want to start there, Laura. This, everyone, is the Monday edition of The Attitude, also known as Rethink the Week. We'll be rejoined by Stephen Pimper, Lincoln Mitchell, and Laura Jadid. Stick around, folks. We'll be right there.
4: Oh, where has the Congress gone? Oh, where can it be? I'm Attorney Bill Newman for the Civil Liberties Minute. With its leash so short and its speeches so long, oh, where can it be? Oh, where has Congress's powers gone? Oh, where can they be? No authority on spending, no wars it is ending. Oh, where can it be? Oh, where has the power gone? Oh, where can it be? The power of the purse Donald Trump can reverse. Oh, where can they be? Oh, where are the Epstein files? Oh, where can they be? The law seems clear as disclosure near. And when will the public see? Oh, why is ICE unrestrained? Are there no rules that apply? With no oversight, ICE has all the might. And that's why protesters die. Oh, where has Congress's power gone? And will it ever come back? The people's house acts like a mouse and sounds so awfully tic-tac. Oh, where has the Constitution gone? Oh, where can it be? For three branches co-equal, we'll fight for the sequel of the democracy we will yet be. The Civil Liberties Minute is made possible by the ACLU because freedom can't protect itself. And even people who can hardly carry a tune can sing for democracy.
5: I know you're tired, but you ain't done yet.

0: Welcome back to part two of the Monday edition of The Attitude, also known as Rethink the Week. When do we tape it? We tape it on Friday morning. We're rejoined by our panel of guests, which includes Stephen Pimper, Lincoln Mitchell, and Laura Janeed. So when we left off, Laura, I was waxing poetic about what was about to happen in Nashua, New Hampshire. And this woman I know who writes a Substack wrote, separate was never equal, okay? And so the idea was that they were going to be efficient and they were going to concentrate all the kids with special needs into one or two schools, eventually into one, because it was going to serve the kids better. And it was a better way of sort of addressing this issue as they're looking at spending so much money on special needs. Why don't we just put them all into one place? And you said, Arnie, I may not like your response. Actually, I'm going to love your response because I think it's really important that we're bloody honest about success and failure. And, you know, mainstreaming kids sounded good on paper until you actually see what we didn't accomplish.
1: Yeah, I feel like this is a really good story because it's a microcosm not only of the Republican response to problems and how it hurts people who are vulnerable, but how Democratic solutions are often not all that they cracked up to be. I went to school in public school in Colorado where we did have integrated classes with neurodivergent kids, and I could tell a lot of stories about that. The one that sticks out to me is this kid named Nathan in my middle school. Nathan sat in the back of the classroom and masturbated the entire time. That wasn't good for Nathan. Wasn't good for us, wasn't good for the teachers. We had no resources to deal with Nathan, to give him the kind of education that would have allowed him to grow as a person, to learn how to live in society, to figure out a place for himself. So integration really sounds good, and it could have been good, but like so many things, it was under-resourced. And so then Republicans point to these failures of resources and say the problem is the neurodivergent kid. Nathan is the problem here. Well, Nathan wasn't the problem here. And this is why we really need to find an alternative that isn't the central Democratic line of we'll make it look good, we'll put a smiley face on it, we'll basically keep the status quo, but we'll make it look happy on paper.
0: Well, and Stephanie just sent me a note. And Stephanie, thank you for reminding me. RFK Jr. talked about reparenting kids on wellness farms. I mean, Lincoln. So this is Nashua on steroids. All right. So once again, it's, during a combative Senate hearing last week, Angela Alsobrooks, a Democrat from Maryland, leaned forward and asked U.S. Health Secretary Robert Kennedy about his vision for a national system of wellness farms. She said, you said, every black kid can be reparented on a wellness farm. Can you admit that you said that, describing the concept as dangerous and irresponsible? She was referring to one of Kennedy's signature ideas to remake U.S. health and addiction care by sending people to work camps or farms. I mean, I am reading this and I'm like, oh my God, I'm hysterical about Nashua, and look at what the suggestion is coming out of RFK Jr. It is not surprising. It fits along everything he has done, but look what they are saying. I mean, we talk about, you know, we talk horrifically about the concentration camps. This is not a concentration camp. But let me tell you what this is. This is kind of a precursor to not only isolating people and doing things that are just so outrageous. You're not going to kill them. You're not going to do something. But what are you doing? You are completely removing them from society, and you are stigmatizing them for the rest of their lives.
2: So first of all, there's a difference between a concentration camp and a death camp. These are concentration camps.
0: Thank you.
2: But I also just want to note something that you brushed over quickly, but listeners should think about this. Angela Alsobrooks is a Democratic senator from Maryland, as you noted. She's also African-American, as you noted. So, you know, you can't gerrymander states out of existence, you know. But, I mean, this is the value of having a diversity
0: yes.
2: in the U.S. Senate.
0: Yes.
2: But I would also add
0: yes.
2: that she got elected in 2024 in a primary campaign where the messaging was the African-American woman can't win the general election. That messaging proved to be wrong.
0: Oh, God.
2: And then she defeated Larry Hogan, who was kind of a liberal Republican-ish moderate, and let's say non-moderate
0: right.
2: Republican
0: Thank you for reminding me.
2: Governor
0: right.
2: of Maryland, in a race where a lot of the serious voices in the room that told us that we need to have liberal, you know, non-MAGA voices in the Senate. We don't need just to vote on partisan lines. So I, for one, am grateful that she won that race. I'm grateful that we have voices like that in the Senate. And it is important to make that point because
0: Absolutely.
2: We're talking about voter rights and the bleaching of the Congress. And here's why this is important. Secondly, what strikes me about this is that I'm thinking of everything from, you know, Ishiguro to Philip Roth to Orwell, like every novelist to Margaret Atwood who's taken a crack at dystopian fiction. Like if you were took a, in high school, I took a class on the utopian and dystopian literature. And if you were taking a seminar on that, you would read all these books where people come up with ideas very much like this.
0: Yes.
2: And they're
0: yes!
2: always, those are the bad guys. We are governed by people who watched the Star Wars trilogies and thought and identified with Darth Vader, right? We're governed by people who read Orwell and identified with Big Brother, right? I mean, this is what is going on here. We are going to the re-education camps for people who have committed the crime of being born African-American.
0: Yes.
2: You know, we're only to a century and change and a half removed from chattel slavery. Why not just go back to that? I mean, that is what is going on in these people's heads. That's where they want to take this. And it is just, it is appalling. But it is more appalling that, and I want to say appalling, not shocking, because I'm not shocked, but nobody in the, like, this is from top to bottom a white supremacist regime. And if you would to think that one person with a shred of understanding of equality and civil rights, maybe there's just some of his father's genetic makeup in him, but I guess the raccoon penises and the whale carcasses got to him, and this is, he is now, we should farm people off, take people of color, put them in, yes, concentration camps till they, I don't know, get better or something. I mean, this
0: get
2: is
0: better.
2: Very, very
0: yeah, get white. Get white.
2: Get whiter
0: that,
2: or
0: and
2: exactly.
0: He knows that one. I mean, Stephen, part of the reason I wanted to do the Nashua story, and then thank you, Stephanie, for reminding me about the farms that he wants to sort of regroup and help all these Black and Latino kids who obviously came from poor parenting. And if we put them in this farm, I'm sure they will improve. It's, none of these stories are getting any attention. Okay, Stephen, that's another reason why it's so important that we talk about them, because we are so, I mean, we're on this affordability kick as they are doing all these other things and to some extent are being successful in the resegregation. Look what they are doing with what they just did with the gerrymandering. And Harold Meyerson had a wonderful piece in the American Prospect just yesterday. And it was said, the title was, "The Court Didn't Just Disenfranchise Blacks, It Also Disenfranchised Cities." Okay? This is really important. He begins this way. "The Supreme Court's revocation of the Voting Rights Act not only will reduce the representation of Southern Black Democrats in the House, it will also hasten a process already underway in Southern Republican states, eliminating their urban Democratic districts as well. Cities, you see, tend to elect Democrats even in the reddest of states. Blacks live in cities, as do Latinos, Asians, Jews, professional scientists, and young people. But all of these things are hostile to MAGA." Okay. And that's how they perceive it. And the reason I'm really glad he told that story is that we were talking about the March 3rd primary in Texas with a brilliant, brilliant professor. And he reminded me of something. Why are all the rural areas so red? And then you see these urban areas being dots of blue, and there are more competitive races. And he said, "Arnie, you will see an overwhelming turnout in Republican primaries in rural areas. Do you know why? The reason is that's their only election of choice, because there's usually no competition in the November election. So if they are to exercise a choice, the only time they get to exercise the choice is the primary. That is their election, not the general election. So they're always reliably red, and they end up punching above their weight. And they end up turning a state that could be purplish, always red, because of their engagement and their involvement and their choices. And now with this gerrymandering war, it just got even worse, Stephen." Oh, God.
3: So where does one begin? I think it's worth just summarizing in what the last week and a half since the Calais decision, the final death knell to the Voting Rights Act of 1965, which I would list as among the signature accomplishments of the U.S. political system over the course of the 20th century. It was a moment when we finally decided that we would lend some teeth to the 15th Amendment enacted after the end of the Civil War and try to work, however imperfectly, toward building a genuine multi-ethnic, multi-racial society. And again, however imperfectly, the Voting Rights Act had enormous power, which is, of course, why it became a central enemy of the racist right and why John Roberts, when he was a little baby attorney in the Reagan administration, set his sights on dismantling the Voting Rights Act.
0: Absolutely.
3: And here we are, however many years later, him having succeeded in that effort. While it is worth noting, last week, I forget what the outlet was, he was whining, and he really was whining, about people not understanding what judicial decision-making is and how hard it is. And sometimes they have to do things that are going to make people unhappy. Do not believe it for a moment. Do not believe it for a moment. He is as much a white supremacist as the people who surround Trump are. He has been more genteel about it. But as the political space has opened up for what used to be subterranean currents in the Republican Party to become visible white caps, he has become more and more comfortable with realizing that there's a real moment here and they should seize it and do everything that they can to entrench white male power in the United States. That is the goal. And one last thing, Arnie, because you made reference to how difficult it is to pay attention to everything. And it is, and we've talked about this in the past, that is by design. This of is course. The Bannon strategy, right? You flood the zone.
0: Right.
3: There's so much going on, you can't pay attention to anything, which is why listeners will note that I am constantly harping on a handful of refrains. Right. The white supremacy, the racism, the eugenicism. Is that the word? the effort to hoover up as much money for you and your cronies as you possibly can, and the failures of the constitutional system itself to prevent all of those things from happening. For me, having a couple of basic lodestars helps to make sense of all of those different pieces, because I think together they actually tell the same story over and over again, just in different ways.
0: So there's another story that just came down at the Hill, Laura, and I'm giving it to you in part because you know how to use a gun. And the title of the article is as follows: Postal Service mulls allowing handguns to be shipped through the mail. And the reason why this story just jumped out at me is they're trying to stop mifepristone from being shipped through the mail. But now this is an incredible story. Just listen. The United States Postal Service could begin mailing handguns if a proposed rule from the Trump administration receives approval. Filed last month, the rule would allow Americans to mail concealable guns like pistols and revolvers to anyone in the country. Right. This is real. This is not the Onion. And I'm reading this and I'm going, oh my God. And the National Rifle Association, of course, praises decision, claiming that the Postal Service handgun prohibition continues to create massive and needless headaches to people that are law abiding gun owners. And I'm like, I'm shocked. But listen to what Everytown for Gun Safety President John Feinblatt said. He said that the proposed rule would turn the Postal Service into a gun trafficking pipeline for illegal weapons while stripping law enforcement of the tools they need to prevent and investigate gun crime. I mean, you can't make this up. As we're looking at everything happening simultaneously, they're throwing this one in as well. And we're worried about the fact that we're awash in guns. Oh my God, look what will explode. An unbelievable story just dropped at the Hill.
1: It's wild. Somebody on Blue Sky yesterday posted that the solution obviously is to make bullets out of mifepristone, and that should solve all of our issues.
0: Oh, that's very good. I love that one.
1: I feel like there's a real synergy we can have here. I'm of many minds here. As I think you know, Arnie, I'm a gun owner, and I believe in the Second Amendment. I think that in some ways this does actually make sense, because states have very different gun laws. And if you're, for example, moving across the country from a state where it's legal to have a gun to a state where it's legal to have a gun, you're going to be driving through a lot of states where you don't know the laws, where the laws are different, where it might be illegal to have a gun. And so in some ways, to me, this makes sense. Also, I think it's an interesting way to talk about the kind of schizophrenic gun policy of this administration, because at the same time, they're promising to go after, you know, left-wing quote-unquote terrorists who are advocating for anti-Americanism and anti-Christianity. And this isn't me exaggerating. You can go to Ken Klippenstein's Substack and see exactly what I'm talking about. And then, you know, it's just what you wonder, like, you know, if I were to have a gun shipped to myself, would that be terrorism across state lines? And I feel like the answer is it probably depends on what I believe. So it's all very dumb and a very strange thing to be concentrating on as far as the administration goes. Like, is this really what they're going to do at this juncture?
0: So Laura, for how many times you move across the country, I am now going to open up the USPS to move any concealable weapon because of the 14 people that may move. I mean, I hate to break it to you, but it doesn't seem like you create a tsunami of problems. I mean, I don't know, maybe we create a special service that can actually provide you with your gun. But I'm just looking
1: at
0: this.
1: They have them. They're very expensive.
0: Oh, well, okay. Well, there we go. But I'm looking at this and I'm going, oh my God, in an effort to sort of legitimize what you said, which is a concern. Okay, Laura, I get it. But the concern you have isn't resolved by doing this, Lincoln. It just isn't resolved by doing this. And I, you know what I'm going to go back to? The White House Correspondents' Dinner, where all of a sudden all those, you know, people dressed in their fancy suits and whatever were diving under tables because they were afraid that a shooter was coming into the White House Correspondents' Dinner. And I want to invite them to every school district in the country and every kid who's been taught how to prepare for an active shooter drill. You know, they write about it, but they've never lived it. And now look at what's going on. All of a sudden, they too were like hiding under a table, terrified. Well, welcome to America.
2: For sure. I'm not a gun owner. I am troubled by how difficult it is for me to fly across the country with my dog because I don't want to refuse and pretend I have a service dog when she's not. But my mother in California is not happy about this. And she just actually moved when I mentioned that, my dog, not my mother. But I think this is actually a complicated question.
0: It is.
2: Because part of the problem is that exactly what you say. We have a country where 40% of the people celebrate gun violence, see it as almost a sacrament to not to have a gun, but to have an armory, right? So can you know, if we think of a handgun for someone who's moving to, you know, Tennessee to Washington State or something, you know, sure, you should be able to ship it in some way. That would make sense. But if I'm can I send AR-15s into another state where they have different gun laws? Like, that seems like a different question. The obvious issues we're having with the abortion medicine is related to this, right? I mean, not, but it's the same question of when a state passes a law, how do they enforce that law? And you know, the Interstate Commerce Clause, there have been all kinds of court decisions about this, some better than others. And this was, frankly, one of the questions that the Constitution itself was trying to resolve. And to me, you know, Stephen talks about always trying to stay focused on a few major points, and he's much better at that than I am. But one of the major obsessions I have is with American federalism. And this is a problem of American federalism. Yeah. And we see this problem in so many ways. So gun laws, reproductive freedom, the things you can say. I mean, I teach at a private university, but there are public universities in some states in the United States where – the things I say pretty much every day that I teach would get me in trouble, would get me, you know, investigated as some kind of an anti-Semite, which I don't think I am. So this is a structural problem. And part of the structural problem is that we have a pretty big majority in the United States that doesn't want to take away every gun, but that wants to pass a battery of what I would see as pretty reasonable gun restrictions. In my heart of hearts, I might want to go further, but I don't make those laws. And we have a federalist system that prevents that from happening. And we're talking about guns because, you know, you raised this important topic. But we could be talking about a lot of other things, including reproductive freedom, where we have a majority that has, you know, agrees upon a lot of things. Again, I probably am a stronger supporter of reproductive freedom than the average American voter, if you measure it on a scale from 0 to 100. But what the majority wants is a lot more reproductive freedom than we have in states like Oklahoma and Texas. But it's a structural problem with the system, and guns are part of that.
0: But it's worse than that, Lincoln, because we don't even have a federal system where, you know, every state gets to sort of make its own decisions as to what to do about your body and about your guns. Now we are all Louisiana. So what is now happening is that under the guise of this federal system, the most extreme, the weakest link is now defining what we are doing. Look at what Louisiana has done, whether it's the gerrymandering, whether it's birth control, whether it's abortion.
2: Because it we create our national government by aggregating these federalist systems upward, which makes the problem much worse. There's no doubt about that.
0: So we create the illusion that we're respecting states' rights. But what we are ultimately doing is we are empowering the most extreme state to then basically control every one of us. I mean, I look at what's going on with Texas. I'm looking at what's going on with Louisiana. You know, they don't represent New York. They don't represent New England. But in fact, they do because they are controlling us. And you know what's interesting, Stephen?

0: And to make real the point that I was making earlier, this points us to one of the opportunities. If this is a moment when we can start to move the window of things that we are able to think about toward fundamental structural reform to the Constitution itself and the way that we organize our political system, your basic access to rights, your well-being, your poverty likelihood, your life expectancy should not be contingent upon which state or which place within the state you are born in.
1: Right.
0: And right now in the United States, and this has essentially always been true, right? There are two things that give us the ability to predict your life chances. Your father's income is number one. And the place that you are born,
1: yeah.
0: Right? All of this talk about opportunity for upward mobility, streets are paved with gold, work hard, play by the rules, you can grow up to be anything you want to be. That has always been a lie. There may have been a moment in the late 19th century when that was real for large numbers of certain categories of immigrants. But the rest of our history, that's always been a lie, in part because we have constructed institutions in which minorities rule, not majorities. Again, the rhetoric that we have applied to the United States of America, the systems, to the opportunities we have, has by and large been a myth that we tell the world and that we tell ourselves. American style federalism has been part of the problem. Just one quick anecdote. Think about the GI Bill, right? So this was an elaborate set of benefits that were to be awarded to all World War II veterans, right? It was essentially, we built the Swedish welfare state for veterans of World War II, housing, education, healthcare, right? Universally available, cheap or free, right? The initial plan for the GI Bill was that it was a federal program with federal standards, federal rules and regulations that would apply to everyone. Those white Southern Democrats, remember the racist party of the South used to be the Democrats, not the Republicans. The white Southern Democrats said they would not vote for it if the control of that program and eligibility determinations were not left to the states. That's the price that was paid in order to get it enacted. Mm-hmm. What happened? Those southern states and a few northern ones, if we're being honest, systematically erected rules and regulations that limited the ability of black servicemen to access those benefits. That is a fundamental structural systemic problem. We can fix that.
1: So Laura, when I was running for governor, I wanted to fund more equitably public education because we know that rich towns, you know, they basically have like piazzas in their schools, and poor towns don't even have textbooks. Okay. So and yet they're both public schools. And my dream was that someday I wanted children in my state to learn about geography as opposed to having geography dictate how they learn. And that's exactly what Stephen is saying. It is a function of geography. And we can fix it, but we choose not to fix it. And he talks about, you know, the control of the minority. What is so frightening is not only is it the control of the minority, but the minority is now controlled by what? By a handful of billionaires. So, you know, the minority is getting smaller and richer by the hour. And that's what is so frightening is how do you dismantle that? Because the billionaires are able to buy both sides of the aisle, and you see that money happening all the time. And I'm looking at this going, what's my escape route? How do I fight this?
2: Oh, you're just gonna lob me the easy question at the end here. How do we fight this?
0: Come on, Laura, how do we fix it all?
2: Oh God.
3: Please summarize that in 30 seconds, please.
2: Look, this is one of those things where I'm just going to go back to something that I said earlier in this program. This is a problem that will eventually take care of itself. It would be better if we could take care of it before it gets to that point. I am starting to have some very interesting conversations with people who are middle class, who come from very nice families, who are stable, who are casually mentioning things about their opinion of, say, eco-terrorism, or that guy who set the warehouse on fire last month. That really, I really think the billionaires should probably start to pay attention to how angry people are. because this myth of being able to pull yourself up by your bootstraps, there used to at least be examples that you could point to, right? Not everyone can

0: do it. But if you're very, very able and you have an amazing amount of ability and you get lucky, then yeah, you can maybe be upwardly mobile, and then the government can point to that and be like, this could be you. Meanwhile, you have enough to eat, you can dream about winning the lottery, and you can be okay. That's falling apart. So I really hope that we can figure this out. I hope that we can get a robust social safety net. I hope that we could fix this inequality. I hope that we can fix our system so that people can't have enough wealth that it has its own gravitational pull. But eventually that is going to sort itself out one way or another.
1: Well, and Lincoln, I think what always shocks me is how much insecurity Americans are willing to tolerate. That's the thing that always shocks me. You know, when I look at so many countries in the world that have longer life expectancies, that don't have to go into debt when they have higher education, all those things.
2: I think there's a timeline on this. Laura is right. We have a generation that is totally removed from that American dream, pull yourself up by your bootstraps, Horatio Alger nonsense. This is their lived experience. The timeline for tolerating that precarity is running out. The sand is going through the hourglass, and things are going to change.
1: Okay. Thank you very much. It's our Monday edition of The Attitude, also known as Rethink the Week. We need to thank Stephen Pimper, Lincoln Mitchell, and Laura Jadid for a fabulous conversation. We will schmooze tomorrow, everyone. Ciao.

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2: This is called As a Possible Lover. As a possible lover practices silence, the way of wind bursting its early lull, cold morning to night we go so slowly without thought to ourselves. Enough to have thought tonight, nothing finishes it. What you are will have no certainty or end, that you will stay where you are, a human, gentle wisp of life. Ah, practices loneliness as a virtue, a single specious need to keep what you have never really had.
1: The Pacifica Radio Archives holds a unique collection of Amiri Baraka recordings, which we will present on this program today. We begin with a recording from 1964, when he was known as Leroy Jones. Leroy Jones' Amiri Baraka material is simply brilliant. When people think of the Beat Generation, they turn to names like Ginsberg, Ferlinghetti, and Kerouac. Most people don't know that Baraka at the time was a beat poet himself, both as a writer and as a publisher from Greenwich Village. His Totem Press, founded in 1958, published many of those poets, including Ginsberg and Kerouac. This program is historically significant for several reasons, which we will lay out throughout the program. First, though, Langston Hughes' collection of poetry entitled New Negro Poets USA, just published in 1964, featured 37 black poets, including Julian Bond, Audre Lorde, Gwendolyn Brooks, and our featured poet, Leroy Jones, also known as Amiri Baraka.
2: A poem called The Dance, which is really written for a poet, San Francisco poet, Robert Duncan. The Dance. Held up for me by an older man. He told me how, showed me, not steps, but the fix of muscle, a position for myself to move. Duncan told of dance, his poems full of what we called so long for you to be, a dance, and all his words ran out of it, that there was some bright elegance the sad meat of the body made. Some gesture that if we became for one blank moment would turn us into creatures of rhythm. I want to be sung. I want all my bones and meat hummed against the thick floating winter sky. I want myself as dance, as what I am, given love or time or space to feel myself. The time of thought, the space of actual movement, where they have taken up the sea and keep me against my will. I said also love being older or younger than your world. I am given to lying, love, call you out now, given to feeling things I alone create. And let me once create myself, and let you, whoever sits now breathing on my words, create a self of your own, one that will love me.
1: And that was Amiri Baraka, formerly known as Leroy Jones, from the New Negro Poets USA event in 1964. The second reason why this recording is significant is because it is one of the last major readings by Leroy Jones as Leroy Jones. After Malcolm X was assassinated in February of 1965, Leroy Jones would leave his wife and two children, distance himself from the white beat poets, and relocate to Harlem, where he would undergo a personal transformation. He would change his name to Amiri Baraka, and his writing would reflect his black nationalist worldview. Even though he had changed his name to Amiri Baraka, WBAI host Charles Hobson still referred to him as Leroy Jones in this 1967 press conference recording following unrest in Newark, New Jersey from July 1967.
3: This is Charles Hobson reporting on the Leroy Jones press conference that was held in Newark, New Jersey. This press conference was held at the same time the Black Power Conference had a press conference in which white reporters were chased out and television equipment was damaged. Most of the black reporters in Newark were covering the Leroy Jones press conference. WBAI, along with CBS News, were the only people to record it. There's been little play in the New York and metropolitan area newspapers on this press conference. Leroy Jones, along with Ron Karanga, Rap Brown, Floyd McKissick, and other civil rights leaders were at the press conference. We'll now hear Leroy Jones.
4: As most of you can see, we've issued press statements to the press. Now, the gist and core of what we will say is contained in this document. Now, we will extend and broaden and comment and embroider this statement. We have witnesses here to some specific cases of police brutality and police murder. We have some specific witnesses here. But let me begin as this paper begins. We black citizens of Newark, New Jersey declare at this point that the unrest among the black citizens of Newark, New Jersey, July 12, July 17, cannot be characterized as a riot or a criminal action on the part of black citizens, although we do characterize the acts of police, National Guard, and state police as criminal acts. We understand that this unrest was a rebellion, that we black citizens want this characterized as a rebellion against the forces of oppression, brutality, and legalized evil that exists within the city of Newark, and that we citizens have the right to rebel against an oppressive, illiterate governmental structure that does not even represent our will, the will of the majority. We black people in Newark are the majority. We are over 60% of the population of Newark, New Jersey. And we will govern ourselves, or no one will govern Newark, New Jersey. Now, the roots of this rebellion are well known in Newark. Police brutality is an old thing in Newark. Also, recently, you will see in this paper incidents regarding the medical school, which is a political act against black people aimed at moving 23,000 black people from the heart of our city, registered voters, keeping those registered voters, making them live a nomadic existence so that they cannot put in a black mayor in 1970. Again, we reiterate, we will govern ourselves or no one will govern. Again, we will reiterate that throughout this conference. The medical school, 23,000 black people they wanted to move. The Callahan Board of Education situation, where Adonisio wanted to put in an illiterate political partner of his against the wills of the majority in this city. Again, irresponsibility, crassness, callousness, illiteracy characterize the city government of this city. We understand Mr. Adonisio's inability to deal with black people because black people must deal with their own problems in their own ways. We also want to use this conference to take note of the fact that our so-called Negro leaders, our Councilman Turner, our Councilman West, our Director of Health and Welfare, Larry Stalks, our Human Relations Man, James Threet, our Director of Freeholders, Charles Matthews, or State Senator Hutchins Inge, that they have not supported black people, that they do not represent black people, and that they, along with Mayor Adnizio, should be recalled, that we should have a referendum that deals with the will of black people, and that every office in this city must be cleaned out and refilled with people who represent the will of the majority. Again, to reiterate our position, we are the majority. We will govern ourselves, or no one will govern. The beginning of the rebellion, Wednesday night, I think most of the superficial facts surrounding that have already been given in the press, such as they are, slanted as they are, racist as they are, controlled by the same racist murderers who are killing us on the street, are the same people who control the press. Police brutality to black citizens in Newark, as I said, is an old story. But we are able to document over 50 specific cases of police brutality, wanton murder, destruction of property by the National Guard, by police in this city during those days. We can document it specifically. We have photographs. We have sworn testimonies, which we will send to all the media here, and we will introduce to the world at large, that we have specific proof of these things. These are not wild allegations. These are facts, and we intend to bring these facts before the majority of the peoples in the world, who also, whether you know it or not, are colored people. Under the orders, under the express orders of Police Director Dominic Spina and Mayor Adnizio, the police and National Guardsmen literally went wild in Newark. They walked down the middle of the streets firing indiscriminately into the buildings. They shot out windows in housing projects. They shot moving vehicles with no fire coming from them. In the prison, Essex County Prison, I and the inmates witnessed, Saturday afternoon, the National Guardsmen and state police shoot into a slow-moving vehicle that contained two men, two women, and a child, throw the man and the woman with the child in her arms against the wall, and drag the woman out of the car who had been shot and mortally wounded. They were doing nothing but moving slowly up New Street, Newark. Later, the story got back to us that snipers did it. We also charged that most of the so-called documentation of snipers is a lie. A lie constructed by these same racist murderers to give them excuse to kill us. We also charge that the so-called allegations of outside force are just racist propaganda. The white man has never been able to understand that black people can think for themselves. So that even now, faced with the murders of our children and our women, they still think that we have to be egged on by outside agitators. You understand this? We declare now that this is a lie, that Dominic Spina is a liar where he stands when he says that the UCC and outside agitators are responsible for this violence. What is responsible for this violence, for this rebellion, is the inability of the city government to feel, as human beings, the plights of the majority of the people in this city. And that is the cause of this violence. We also say this, that as long as these unfeeling, illiterate swine continue to dominate our lives, there will be violence and there will be rebellion.
1: And finally, as a memorial tribute to Amiri Baraka, who passed away on January 9th, 2014, we'd like to share with you an interview that we did with him on November 11th, 2011, with journalist and author and colleague Joanne Griffith here on From the Vault. The Pacifica Radio Archives staff and From the Vault producers were privileged to invite Amiri Baraka to the archives, and we actually walked him down the corridors of our tape shelves and showed him the reel-to-reel tapes that were endangered and fragile, and the ones of not only him, but of his era and his friends and colleagues and poets and journalists that had also been rescued and saved, thanks to you, the listeners, and our patrons and our supporters. So here we are with Amiri Baraka visiting the Pacifica Radio Archives.
5: It is a Tuesday, November the 15th, 2011. We're here at Pacifica Station KPFK in Los Angeles, and I'm so thrilled and honored to be sitting opposite Mr. Amiri Baraka. Thank you so much for joining us on your whistle-stop tour to the West Coast, and thank you for popping into the Pacifica Radio Archives and having a spending a little bit of time with us, which you really appreciate. I'm going to start off. We just took a little wander around the archives, the actual vault of the archives, which people get to hear the audio that's played, but very few people, only the chosen few, get to actually go in and take a look. What were your thoughts walking among those 55,000 recordings, all those voices dating back to 1949?
6: Well, it's a priceless piece of living history, and it made me think for some reason of a science fiction movie where suddenly some oppressive government tried to destroy all the books. So it made me think of that kind of archive would be the kind of thing that would be destroyed by some kind of purely fascist kind of government to wipe out everybody's memory so that, you know, people wouldn't, like in 1984, so that people wouldn't even remember when there was an alternative form of government. So that all of that kind of living history is so very important, particularly now when the powerful forces are trying to make a corporate dictatorship. So the best thing to do would be to erase all memory of, you know, say, the experiment of trying to get democracy and majority rule. And such an archive carries that history. And so you have to guard it and get ways to preserve it even better, you know, I think.
5: Which is where the public comes in. We always need your help in being able to preserve
6: That's
5: those
6: right.
5: voices. And the voices of people like you, Amiri Baraka. We're going to hear a few cuts from some of your work dating back to like 1964, and another cut from 1967 we may have a listen to. And Wise, we're going to take a listen to that, I think, back from 1984 or so. But I want to start with a quote I was listening to in preparation for this interview, where it's 1964, you're holding a press conference. This was shortly after the Newark uprising in 1967, July of 1967. And this is what you said, and this really stood out to me, especially bearing in mind what is happening at the moment with the Occupy movement, where you say that we citizens have the right to rebel against an oppressive, illiterate governmental structure that does not even represent our will, the will of the majority. We black people in Newark are the majority. We are over 60% of the population of Newark, New Jersey, and we will govern ourselves, or no one will govern Newark, New Jersey. And that refrain, we will govern ourselves or no one will, you repeat a number of times throughout that press conference. At that point, relating that to what is happening now with the Occupy movement, literally just as we were coming into the studio, we heard that the judge in New York has allowed protesters to go back to Zuccotti Park, even though they were evacuated. He said, no, you know, you can't do that. You've got to let them back in. What are your thoughts on the Occupy movement now, bearing in mind what you were talking about over 40 years ago in terms of we will govern ourselves or no one will? We are the majority.
6: Well, it's a continuum. See, there's always a contradictory waves, a contradictory elements in society. So at one point, you're moving forward, but at the same time, there are forces moving backward, are trying to hold you back. So you're talking about 1967 to say, when they still had black and white signs in the South. And, we were saying in Newark that that's not happening here. You see, this is while Dr. King was down there fighting, while Malcolm, who had just been murdered. But we were saying that, no, this is not going to happen here. It's not going to continue. This is it. This is over with. And however you react to that, note that there's nothing you can do to stop it. And I feel that's what the whole Occupy movement is. It's a continuation. But you see, the point is the people in the United States, even though you think America is advanced, still is backward because they have more access to the people's minds You see, there's more propaganda for the people. There are more diversions, you know.
5: What kind of diversions when you say that? What do you mean?
6: Well, you know, radio, television, newspaper lies. You know, the American people are more propagandized than anybody on the planet. They know less about their history and culture than most people do. They don't think so because they have, you know, all kind of gadgets and stuff. But in the real world, they are programmed to see the world almost exactly the opposite as it is, you see. So what's happening now in the Occupy movement, you have another generation of people in the main who have begun to see the whole flaws in what was the American, you know, the standard corporate-shaped image of America. They're seeing through that, and they're demanding some change. And obviously, the reason is the so-called collapse, economic collapse, in which the banks stole billions of dollars. Unfortunately, our president bailed them out. When I always questioned that from the day he got in there, though, even though I support him, I said, you should not bail out rich people with poor people's money. Mm. You know, there's no reason for you to take our money to help Bank of America. They're not going to give out any more loans.
5: And then Bank of America turns around and tries to charge us for using our own money.
6: That's right. That's right. No, I mean, it's just criminal enterprise, you know, the banks. And the point was, I said, if you believe in, you know, private profit, the market system, beautiful, go do that. But when that fails, don't come to us to bail you out. If it's free enterprise, go for yourself, you know. And that's, I think people are seeing too that the banks are still not giving any loans. They're still having to stop those 6,000 foreclosures a day, you know. The powers that be support war. They not only support war, they make war necessary. Plus, they outsize jobs. I mean, send the jobs out of the country. You know, they even take whole factories and move them out of the country. You see, you look inside your clothes. There's none of your clothes even made in the United States.
5: Even if you're to buy the material to make it yourself, the material probably isn't from here either.
6: Even Brooks Brothers sends his stuff to Canada. I couldn't believe that. You know? But, no, so I think there's a generation of people who are seeing through these things. And I think that there was some contention from some black and brown groups that these are young white people. Why should we join with them? You should join with them because you should be with anyone who wants to change the system. Anybody who wants to shake it down. You understand? And I'd rather have young white people fighting to overthrow the system than attacking me.
5: Mm. I want to get into your body of work in a moment, but just one other kind of question on the kind of current political climate. I've been working on a project looking at the African-American response to having an African-American president.
6: Yeah.
5: And one of the refrains that comes back again and again and again is that we as black people almost have given Barack Obama, President Obama, a pass because he is black. We're not, you know, there's a paralysis of analysis. We're not necessarily holding his feet to the fire as we should. And I'd be really interested in just kind of getting your thoughts on, bearing in mind the comments that you just made, of where you stand in terms of how we, as black Americans, well, not myself, obviously, because I'm from the UK, but how black America is perhaps doing itself a disservice because we have a black president.
6: Well, see, it's like I said, there's two things moving at once, you see. I mean, 145 years ago, we were slaves, you see. So you can see 145 years is no time at all. So the people are still, like, in awe. That dude is black, you know. And that is a cap on our movement. In other words, that put a cap on it. Like you put a cap on a salary. The fiercest liberation movement on the planet was here in the United States, you know, that and in Africa, you see. In fact, that they fueled each other. Mm. The African-American liberation movement and the African liberation movement in the 60s and the 50s fueled each other, you see. So what is the wisest and the slickest thing the people that own this country could do? Give him a black president. That'll cool the Negroes out. And it did, you see. But the point is that we have to see and understand that for the good that Barack Obama is doing, and you cannot deny to say that he has done no good and is this and this and that is pure garbage. You know, that's just garbage. You have to at the same time say, no, you don't supposed to be bombing no Libya. You're not supposed to be putting us in a situation where you're going to bomb your own homeland, you know, for the benefit of the actual colonials, Britain and France, and for these oil companies. You know, you are supposed to fight to make these rich people pay their taxes. You know, you that was good. You're supposed to do that. You're supposed to fight to transform the healthcare system. You know, and you're supposed to fight to help poor people because most of black people are poor. You're supposed to
5: some of the highest poverty rates in the United States, the highest unemployment, plus 16%, and so on.
6: And you're supposed to help fight unemployment because that's us. Fight for housing, that's us. But it's also the great majority of people. You see what I mean? But I think somehow he's made to shy away from the fact of his own blackness in a sense. He doesn't want to be too black to alienate people who brought us over here in the bottom of a slave ship, you know, which is sometimes kind of contradictory. You have to say, don't you understand who these people are? Mm. And I can't have too much sympathy for him in terms of the hardships that he faces, that I know he does, because you wanted this job. You know, you wanted the gig, you see. So where I support you, and obviously nobody in their right mind would ever vote for that crew of imbeciles that the Republicans have. I think they're the best campaigners for Obama. But the point is you have to do more for your constituency. Who's your real constituency? 90% black, the 60% Latinos, the 60% Asians, that a group of progressive white people. That's who your constituency is. Not the banks, you know, not the auto industry, you know.
5: But is there a point that we also have to make him do those things?
6: Exactly.
5: You know, it was kind of, yes, we can,
6: yeah.
5: Not yes, I can.
6: Yeah, that's right. No, we have to howl and scream and, you know, not in the sense of trying to dispatch him to limbo, but just like your child does. If you don't feed him right away, you go, wow. You know, and that's the same thing. We're not screaming because we hate you. We're screaming because we know you're supposed to love us.
5: We're demanding to be fed.
6: Exactly.
5: And there's a way that's what you're... I feel hard pressed to call it a career because I feel your work is almost a calling. It was what you it was what you were meant to do. A career is kind of what you do when you got to pay the bills and and keep a roof over your head.
1: 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And now back to the program with Amiri Baraka, formerly known as Leroy Jones.
5: How has your career, your calling, evolved? You know, you're a poet, you're a playwright, you're an activist, you speak often what the rest of us are scared to say, and you put it in such a lyrical term. So just take us back, just as we've been in that archive looking at, you know, audio back from 1949, what is it that made Amiri Baraka, as known back then, Leroy Jones? What is it that transformed you or led you onto that path?
6: Well, you know, I have to say my mother, my parents, you know, because they were, you know, like any intelligent parents. See, it's just not a random direction. They're like trying to twist you to go this way and twist you that. So you sitting there eating breakfast and they telling you the history of black people in the South. You understand? Or who got lynched when and why? Or why your grandfather's store got burned down and why they moved from Alabama to Newark and those things, you know, which always fascinated me. You always wanted to know what that life was, why they got there. And then I took piano lessons, trumpet lessons, drum lessons. They sent me to art school. You know, I used to recite the Gettysburg Address on Lincoln's birthday every year in a Boy Scout suit. My sister was a ballet dancer who danced on Broadway. So it was a shaping of yourself so that you began to see the possibilities of these things that you had learned from a very early age that you loved to do. You know, and you began to see the possibility of not only doing that with your life, but of using that to help shape the lives of other people, you see. So that's what it was, and particularly being black and very early seeing the kind of injustice. You know, my mother and father and grandmother and grandfather told me very early that these people were evil. You know, there was not any failing in ourselves, you know, that these people were evil, ignorant, you know. And so, you know, my grandmother used to always talk about ignorant crackers, jealous crackers. I mean, I heard that when I was a little boy, these jealous crackers. So you begin to, and she was saying that because they had burned down her husband's store. This was not just some random racism.
5: This was something personal that had happened to her. She had reason.
6: And concrete. They ran them out of the South, see? So I understood that even when I couldn't say it. They had taught you that.
5: Hmm. So, you know, it was your parents' influence, things that happened with your own family, your grandmother's stories. You know, you clearly had a clear sense of who you were.
6: Absolutely.
5: And who it meant to be. An African-American,
6: right,
5: growing up at that time. But with your poetry, your early poetry, you were associated with the Beat Poets,
6: yeah,
5: and doing a lot of work with them. So how did your position, your centeredness as an African-American square with, you know, being part of the Beat Poetry movement?
6: Well, because I thought that, let's say, circa 1950, when I was coming out of high school, you know, I went to a high school that was 90% Italian in an integrated New Jersey town at the time, Newark. I went to college first at Rutgers. Then I left Rutgers and went to Howard University. I flunked out of Howard University because I wasn't interested in the stuff that I said, you know, you want to be a doctor. Not really.
5: You change your mind when you're a teenager.
6: Yeah, that's what I'm saying. You know,
5: I wanted to be an astronaut when I was 15. You know.
6: Well, that's what I mean. You know, and I said, "Well, no, I don't really want to do that." But when I was at station, I was stationed in Puerto Rico. I was a gunner on a B-36, and spent hours and hours and hours and hours guarding airplanes, reading books, and there was a newspaper called The Village Voice that came out. And they used to talk about Allen Ginsberg and how they had busted Allen and impounded the books, and how this poetry was so horrible.
5: Mm.
6: And so it fascinated me, you know. I said, oh, yeah, that's what's happening.
5: How can I be down?
6: Exactly. So when I left Puerto Rico, I went to Greenwich Village because I thought that's where the great intellectuals were. I got tricked because a lot of them were poseurs, you know, they pretended to be, but some of those people were real people. They really were, you know, Ginsberg was an actual intellectual. People might know that they had this image of some wild beatnik flying around, but Allen Ginsberg was one of the most informed people on Western poetry I have ever met, you know. So when I got into that situation, you know, naturally you have the same kind of tensions that you have in America there. But what changed me altogether from being in Greenwich Village in a largely white milieu was the murder of Malcolm X, you see. Now, the things that happened down there when I first arrived in New York was the same time that Dr. King and him were in Montgomery fighting with bus boycott. Naturally, I took note of that. express my own feelings, you know.
5: And at that time, would you have defined yourself as a black nationalist then?
6: No, this comes much later. Just a poet. It wasn't until 57, 58, Montgomery. 59, Fidel Castro. I went to Cuba in 1960. I took Langston Hughes' place and went down to Cuba. I met Fidel Castro. I met Che Guevara. I met all these young people who were walking around with these guns who had just taken over their own lives, you see. And so I became fascinated with that, the whole idea of revolution. See, but when Malcolm X was murdered, then it changed from just revolution to the question of black liberation.
5: Hmm.
6: Because the murder of Malcolm X, to me, was an attack on the Afro-American people. I mean, straight out, you know. Whereas I had always known that, you understand, even the plays I started writing before Malcolm's murder suggested I understood the question of being oppressed. But what Malcolm's murder did was make me understand that being in the village in that milieu, I was isolated from the whole black liberation movement. See. And so the month
5: kind of writing about it from an intellectual standpoint,
6: exactly,
5: as opposed to actually
6: exactly,
5: living it.
6: Exactly. So the month after Malcolm was murdered, I moved to Harlem, you know, with a bunch of black people who were living in the village, and organized the black arts movement in Harlem. And the reason for that was, say, if we're going to be artists, we should, if we think that art is profound and actually has some use to the world, then it should be given to our people who are in the worst shape and need the help. And then you see the examples, see, then you could see a Kwame Nkrumah, you could see Dr. King, you could see what Malcolm's efforts were, you know, Fannie Lou Hamer, you know, and you begin to say, I'm going to be part of that. I'm going to be part of that struggle. You know, this is a struggle that's real. And so the Black Arts Movement, what we said, we wanted first an art that would be clearly black-oriented, you know, that would have the culture and the whole voice of Afro-America. You know, when I used to be in the village, people would come up to me and say, Mr. Jones, I didn't know you were a Negro. But, no, and then we wanted an art that would be public, out in the open, not just in these little joints like in the village. We went. So that's when we went uptown. We took it out in the street. Mm-hmm. We sent out 4 trucks a night, you know, paintings one place, set up easels on the street, musicians another place, used the back of a truck as a stage.
5: Can art affect change, though?
6: Absolutely.
5: How so?
6: That's why they use it against you. I mean, if it was free, where all art could be out with equal kind of access to the people's minds, there would be a revolution almost immediately. The great artists throughout history have always been against oppression, you know, and have always fought, you know, against it, and have always suffered because of that, you know. So for the Afro-American people, remember, at one time, they had Langston Hughes, Du Bois, Paul Robeson, all of them getting ready to try to send them to jail. They sent them all to McCarthyism and so forth. I just wrote a play about Du Bois. The FBI called him the most dangerous man in America. Here's a man, 83 years old, they call the most dangerous man in America. Because our people, our writers, our artists have always been stand up. You know, they've had to stand up to this, like Robeson's book, Here I Stand. The artist must take a stance against fascism. The artist must take a stance. Or Jimmy Baldwin, you know, Blues for Mr. Charlie, you know. Or Toni Morrison, or Margaret Walker, For My People, you know. So our tradition is clearly political, and for obvious reasons, because we need to be. You know, if you are oppressed, you need to struggle. You need to talk about it, you know. There was a saying that came from Guinea in the 60s, victory to those who struggle, you know. And that's what we saw our role. As artists, we must help in the struggle to liberate black people. We struggle for equal rights, struggle for self-determination. But we had to do that. Otherwise, what is the reason for us being arts? Mm.
5: There was definitely a place for it then. You know, we've definitely seen how people like you, Paul Robeson, and various others who've used their art and their craft to change the public consciousness. What role do you see art, poetry, drama, writing playing in people's liberation today? You know, we've seen the Arab Spring. We saw uprisings in my hometown of London. We're seeing the Occupy movement here. But what role does art and music still play? Obviously, you're a big musical man yourself, but, you know, are artists stepping in as people of your era did?
6: No, they have to do the same thing. Just see, what makes it more difficult now is that they give alleged access to colored people in the arts now that they didn't back in my early days. You know, one thing the black arts movement did is force them then to open up the film industry. Before that, most of the black people you saw on film were butlers and maids, you know. But then they discovered shortly after that they didn't have to have a bunch of black people in there. They could have one, and we would still go see it, you see. But that was the kind of cap. Like I said, they used Obama to cap the movement. They used the access into the arts for a small group of people, black people, as a cap on the protest altogether.
5: Right.
6: Because, see, when the black arts movement, we were marching in the street with a Sun Ra and a flags made by black artists walking across 125th Street, talking about bringing the art in the street. Because what the society itself saw, that the art we were bringing in the street was saying, this society is evil and needs to be destroyed, you see. So people always come up to me, well, how come your plays are not on Broadway? The people are not fools. See, if you think your enemy is dumb, you're dumb. You know what I mean? It's no such thing. See, whatever you do, they're going to get a countermeasure. Mm. But it's up to you to be swift enough to get a countermeasure for that countermeasure. See, just like war, because that's what it is, war. If you have to listen, if your people are oppressed, but they have to listen to 24 hours or watch 24 hours of absolute lying television, racist, you know, just minimally racist, ignorant all the way, or films, or plays, you know. I mean, just last year they had a play on Broadway about the Scottsboro Boys, the musical. You know, that's incredible. But they had a play called The Scottsboro Boys that Langston Hughes wrote back in the 30s, but they're not going to do that.
5: Right, right.
6: You see what I mean? So it's they're doing it right now. You know, they got a play on Broadway about Martin Luther King. They're supposed to humanize Martin Luther King, like they humanize Malcolm in Marable's book, you know, so you could see him go to the bathroom and cuss and have a drink and smoke, so therefore you know Martin Luther King. See, that's so stupid. Martin Luther King is not known because he went to the bathroom and smoked, you know what I mean, but because of what he thought and what he did.
5: And the fact that he died for it.
6: Exactly, at 39 years old, which is another point. Both Malcolm X and Martin Luther King never reached 40 years old. See?
5: I've gone too soon. I want to, just as you mentioned there, Langston Hughes, I want to bring it back to your work. And we have some wonderful archive. We have a lot of archive material.
6: Yeah, I can see that.
5: But a lot that contains you and your work. And there's a couple of questions that I wanted to ask about that. There's some work that we have of you as Leroy Jones. And then we have a stack of work of you as Amiri Baraka.
6: Yeah.
5: Now it's interesting, as I said, Leroy Jones, you kind of put your arm up. But in terms of, and this is actually more of a question for us at the archives, when we introduce your work, the older work of Leroy Jones, do you like, are you okay for us to say, this is the work of Leroy Jones, or would you prefer us to say, no, Leroy Jones, now known as Amiri Baraka?
6: You should identify it as, you know, because it's part of a continuum, you know, and in fact, that will help some people to understand the changes in it, you know, when it was this and when it is that. So it's the same person. There are people in my hometown still call me Leroy, especially old people.
5: They're like, we can't get with the new name. It's like, you grew up as Leroy. Yeah.
6: No, that's it. What can I say to old lady come across who know my mother? What am I supposed to say? Don't call me that.
5: No. She'll turn around and beat you first.
6: I know. No, but that's one of the things about living at home. You know, there are people there who know my family since the 20s, man. So, I always, you know, I accept that. Mm. I accept that.
5: Was it important for you to change your name?
6: At the time, yeah, because we were trying to identify with the African Liberation Movement. Remember, there was Kwame Ture, Kwame Nkrumah, there was Sekou Touré, you know, these people who were actually fighting, Mwalimu Nyerere, who were actually fighting to liberate the Africans, Steve Biko. So we wanted to identify with Africa and African revolution. And there it was, if you know your history, you know there was a time right after the Civil War when black people changed their names. Mm-hmm. But they changed their names in the main to names that were not the slave master's names, you know. So it was not new. But at the time, yeah, we wanted to identify with African revolution and Africa and the whole question of African culture, black culture. We wanted to state our own self's worth, you know, that self-consciousness.
5: How successful do you feel that was? Because I was having a conversation with some friends. You know, I'm from the UK. My family's from Barbados. You know, I have a stack of friends that live on the continent. You know, we're all over it. We're diaspora people. And there's a feeling that we as black people perhaps just don't care as much as we used to.
6: No.
5: We're not willing to put our necks out for a cause. And I'm always curious when I speak to people like you of how successful you feel, whether it was changing your name, whether it was, you know, going and spending time on the African continent. You know, how successful was it? You know, when you look at my generation and younger now, do you feel it was worth it? Do you feel that you know, what you guys were trying to achieve, you know, have we let you down?
6: Well, no, it's always, you know, like Du Bois said it's the Sisyphus syndrome. You roll the rock up the mountain, they roll it back down your head. They can never roll it back down as far as it was because the people who've now gotten hip, that they ain't going back there, see. But then, remember, this wave that we're having now of backwardness, you know, even in among the white folks, where suddenly everybody... You look at our people and, you know, white women, they all want to be blondes. So you say, what is that about? Think about it, what it's about. You know, the whole thing goes backward. You know what I mean? Whereas in the 60s, we used to write poems about that. Mm-hmm. You know, take off the wig, take off the wig, take off the wig, take off the wig. But there's always an element of co-optation. Whatever you do, you know, it's like rap. They start very politically. You know, you're talking about Curtis Blow or Grandmaster Flash or early Public Enemy. When the corporations get hold of that, they turn that around.
5: And it becomes Lil Wayne.
6: Suddenly they're talking bad about your mama and your wife. You know what I mean? It's incredible. But the point is this. They can't co-opt it if you have control of it. And a people with $900 billion a year, the Afro-American people, with $900 billion a year and 50 million people, no one should be allowed to mess with you. You know, you should not prevent that. You know, nobody can make you do anything if you got control of what your resources are, you know, and you mentally focus on what to do with them. Mm. We talk about getting... reparations for slavery. And that's true. And we have to continue that struggle. But we have to remember, we already got $900 billion. You're not poor.
5: Right. It's how we choose to use it.
6: Well, if you had an organization large enough, strong enough, comprised of all these different ideological strands, see, then even reparations would come quicker. Because you'd be able then to direct... where that money, where that resources go, how do you combine these resources to help yourself where you need, you know, jobs, housing, you know what I'm saying, education. There's enough retired Afro-American teachers to set up your own kind of Saturday schools, you know, But it's the question of focus. It's the question of purpose. You know, what is it that the people want to do? I was looking at a program the other morning. This guy, I can't think of this, Chris Rock, had this movie about hair.
5: Yeah, good hair.
6: And this woman, this is a working class woman. So she paid $1,000 for a wig. There was two of them. You say, well, wait a minute.
5: And it was the wig on layaway, if I'm not mistaken.
6: On layaway.
5: Yeah.
6: No, but you want to know, what is the basis of that? The basis of that is the whole social pressure of that, you know, of why you should do that, why you want to look this way. So there was definitely some progress made in the 60s and 70s, but it's like everything else. The rock rolls back down. You have to pick it up again. You know, you have to pick it up again. The struggle continues. Mm. You know, it's never going to be over. It's over going to be about something higher, we hope. Higher level of stuff, we hope.
5: But always.
6: We're not talking about getting out of chattel slavery. You see, so that's only 145 years ago. You got a colored guy who's the president 145 years later. So it shows you've been doing something.
5: Mm.
6: But
5: I guess having a black president wasn't necessarily the goal of people in the movement.
6: No, but the point is, they wouldn't have had to do that if it wasn't for the fact that the terrible stuff that went on in the 60s and 70s.
5: Right.
6: You understand? That Malcolm X and Martin Luther King were murdered. They didn't retire. Mm. And they were young men, 39 years old. You remember, those were young dudes, 39 years old. Killed both of them. So you have to see that kind of fierceness. Look at a statue of Martin Luther King in Washington now. You know what I mean? You understand
5: it's
6: what
5: progress.
6: I'm saying? Of course, Malcolm's going to be slower.
5: Well, he'll get there.
6: He'll get there. But the point is that kind of struggle, the ferocity of Afro-American struggle is what pushed the whole country forward.
5: One of the poems that

0: I was supposed to go to New York that morning to help Felipe Luciano with his election for city council, which he did not win. I got a phone call, said, turn on the television. I turned on the television. The building is burning. The building is right across from our house. We live in Newark, New Jersey. If you go up to the third floor, you can see the World Trade Center. So while I'm looking at the television, here comes the next plane. But how? So I was scared, to tell you the truth. We were frightened because never seen that close. You could see that smoke and stuff from the house. But in the next few days and weeks, listening to Bush, I began to think, what terrorism, terrorism, terrorism. I said, but that's how we got here. What do they think slave trade was? What do they think the Klan was? Those are terrorists. We've suffered terrorism here all our lives. So you're going to tell me that this is some kind of thing you don't know? So I wrote that poem. By the end of September, I had finished it. I remember early October. I sent it around on the net. Got mostly favorable responses. And then I was named the Poet Laureate of New Jersey by this Governor McGreevy. And I tell him, I said, you must don't know nothing about poetry. You really lost. He said, I can handle it. So I read a poem at the Dodge Poetry Festival to about 1,000 people, two sets, you know. The next day I got a phone call and said, you got to resign and apologize. You got to apologize and resign, you know. I said, I don't know what you're talking about. But anyway, they said that it was an anti-Semitic poem. And I said, well, you know, you nuts. And that was the end of that. I wasn't thinking about that. But then this firestorm of newspapers, television, people in my calling me up with these hate calls and stuff like that. But the poem was correct. See, anybody who objects to that poem probably hasn't read it. You see what I mean? Because if you're going to call me anti-Semitic, there's stuff in there about the Holocaust opposing that. You understand? Mm-hmm. The question was that they did not want me to suggest that Israel knew about the raid. But not only Israel, France, England, Russia, China had told them that people were planning this. And that was my And in terms of the thing that they really about the Israelis who were filming, that was a question that was in the New York Times and the Star Ledger. There were five Israelis on top of a truck filming the explosion. Now you want to say, well, what they do? How they know about the explosion? And was it funny to them? You know, why was it funny? They were gone out of the country in the next month.
1: You were doing what you've always done. You're shining a light on perhaps what people feel uncomfortable to look at or to talk about.
0: And the whole thing about 3,000 Israeli workers at the Twin Towers, they have never even acknowledged that they were Israeli workers. I didn't say Jewish workers. You understand? The Jews die with us, the American Jews, in that place, in that building. I got that information from an Israeli newspaper, Haaretz. I got it from a Jordanian television station, Watan. Also from another Israeli newspaper, Aharat, was it? But anyway, Cynthia McKinney asked why had people withdrawn stocks from United Airlines and American Airlines 2 months before her. We wanted to know why did the largest Israeli shipping company, Israeli-American shipping company, why did they withdraw from the World Trade Center a month before the bombing and then come back later? You know, I mean, the whole thing stunk. And you cannot take a plane and fly over the United States. You think you can try it. Especially if you say you're going to California. Now you're going to make a left turn and you're going to go where? Among the most carefully guarded strip of land in the world, down to where? Wall Street. And you're going to bomb Wall Street? No, you're not. And then you're going to go past Wall Street and go where? The Pentagon? No, you're not.

0: You're not gonna do it. You're gonna get blown out of the air. So that's what I want to know. How is it that they could do that? You see, and no matter what is said, until that stuff becomes clear and reasonable, I'll never believe it.
1: Just read something from one of your.
0: I'll read something that I can memorize from Wise. I got that title from Jimmy Baldwin. He said, "Anything in the world, if you ask why." If you keep asking why, you'll get wise. So that's what that is, this poem. Africa. Africa. Go back black. See yourself. Touch yourself. Know yourself. Africa. Africa. Mighty, ancient, beautiful Africa. Creator of the human being, of speech, music, dance. Africa! Mighty, ancient, beautiful Africa.
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0: From New York, this is Democracy Now!
1: But I think overall what's happened is a truly historic shift in British politics. We've been so used to thinking about politics in terms of left and right, and yet what Reform are able to do is to win in areas that have always been conservative, but equally, we're proving in a big way we can win in areas that Labour have dominated, frankly, since the end of World War I.
0: In what's being described as a political earthquake in Britain, the far-right Reform UK party has surged in popularity in local elections. As British Prime Minister Keir Starmer faces calls to resign, we'll talk with the British journalist Daniel Trilling, author of the new book, If We Tolerate This, How the British Establishment Made the Far-Right Respectable. Then we go to Washington, D.C. to speak with the Marine veteran and activist who spent 5 days atop a bridge in a protest that made international headlines.
2: I climbed the Frederick Douglass Memorial Bridge last week to call the people of my country into action, into nonviolent action to stop the war on Iran and remove the Trump regime from power.
0: And then to the prominent biotech entrepreneur Rami Elghandour. He'd been selected by Rutgers University to address this year's graduating class of engineering students. But then the school canceled his speech over his social media posts on Israel and Palestine.
3: The cancellation of my speech sets a dangerous precedent by sending a message that having a moral conscience is a liability.
0: All that and more coming up. Welcome to Democracy Now!, democracynow.org, The War and Peace Report. I'm Amy Goodman. President Trump blasted Iran's response to the U.S.'s 14-point ceasefire proposal, calling it, quote, totally unacceptable. Iran's foreign ministry says the U.S. continues to have, quote, unreasonable demands, unquote, and that Iran's response to the U.S. proposal, quote, was not excessive, unquote. This comes as Iran's economy is reeling from the impact of U.S.-Israeli strikes. An Iranian government official estimated the war has caused the loss of 1 million jobs in comments reported by Iranian state media. On April 25th, an Iranian job search platform reported a record 318,000 resumes submitted in a single day, which is 50% higher than the previous record, according to the news site Asr Iran, cited by the New York Times. According to the U.S.-based human rights activist news agency, over 3,600 people have been killed in Iran by U.S.-Israeli strikes, among them 254 children. Meanwhile, the Pentagon confirms 13 U.S. service members have been killed and 415 wounded in the U.S.-Israeli war in Iran. On Sunday, Israeli Prime Minister Benjamin Netanyahu insisted in an interview with CBS News' 60 Minutes that the Iran war isn't over because nuclear material remains in Iran.
4: It's not over because there's still nuclear material, enriched uranium, that has to be taken out of Iran. There is still enrichment sites that have to be dismantled. There are still proxies that Iran supports. There are ballistic missiles that they still want to produce. Now, we've degraded a lot of it, but all of that is still there. And there's work to be done.
0: Nobel Peace Laureate Narges Mohammadi has been transferred to a hospital in Tehran more than a week after collapsing in prison. In a statement, her foundation said, quote, "We must ensure she never returns to prison to face the 18 years remaining on her sentence. Now is the time to demand her unconditional freedom and the dismissal of all charges," unquote. Over the weekend, The Guardian published an excerpt of her memoir, Smuggled Out of Prison, in which Mohammadi wrote, quote, "Authoritarian regimes do not always need an executioner's rope. Sometimes they simply wait for the human body to fail and then make sure no help arrives, or they create conditions in which death can come easily, helping it along by standing in the way of life-saving care," unquote. Mohammadi has been arrested 13 times, sentenced to a cumulative 31 years in prison and 154 lashes. She received the Nobel Peace Prize in 2023 for her advocacy against torture and the death penalty in Iran. The U.S. says it'll facilitate a new round of talks between Israel and Lebanon at the State Department's Washington headquarters Thursday and Friday. Israel and Lebanon reached a temporary ceasefire agreement in mid-April, but Israel continues to launch deadly attacks inside Lebanon. The Lebanese health ministry said Sunday Israeli attacks over just 24 hours killed 51 people, including two medical workers. Since March 2nd, Israeli strikes have killed nearly 3,000 people across Lebanon. 1.2 million people have been displaced. On Sunday, hundreds of people gathered to mourn at least eight members of a displaced Lebanese family who were killed when an Israeli airstrike hit the building they were sheltering in. Among the dead was a six-month-old infant. This is Abu Salah, who attended the funeral.
5: What would we say? What would we say about the massacres committed against those innocent people, those civilians, those pure believers who are holding onto the land? My mother-in-law, may God bless her soul, was holding onto the land, and her children were holding onto the land.
0: In Gaza, Israeli strikes killed at least three Palestinians, including the head of the criminal police force in Khan Yunis, Wassam Abdelhadi, and his aide. A separate strike killed one person and wounded two others in the Maghassi refugee camp in central Gaza. Israel has conducted near daily attacks since the U.S. brokered so-called ceasefire took effect last October. At least 850 Palestinians have been killed since then. This is Ali Musa Dababesh, who attended the funeral of the policeman.
6: Although the ceasefire came into effect several months ago, the occupation continues to target police officers in order to cause chaos amongst the people of the same nation. The occupation aims to create chaos and confusion within the Gaza Strip. This is its sole objective.
0: Israel's deported two activists who were abducted from a Gaza-bound humanitarian aid flotilla that was violently intercepted by Israeli forces in international waters late last month. Spanish national Saif Abukeshek and the Brazilian Thiago Avila were among 175 activists forced off their humanitarian aid ships at gunpoint during Israel's raid on the global Samud flotilla. Both men faced severe physical abuse, they said, while in Israeli custody, which their legal team said amounted to torture. This is Saif Abukeshek speaking after his deportation to Greece.
7: I left behind me thousands of Palestinian prisoners, children, women, and men. I'm sure that the treatment I face is not compared to the suffering they are going through. The testimonies we hear of their torture, of their violation on a daily basis. We have to continue mobilizing. We cannot forget the Palestinian prisoners.
0: In the occupied West Bank, thousands of runners competed in the 10th edition of the Palestine International Marathon on Friday, following a two-year hiatus due to Israel's assault on the Gaza Strip. Runners gathered outside the Church of the Nativity in central Bethlehem for the start of the race, while a parallel 5-kilometer race was held in central Gaza. Among those participating were amputees who lost limbs to Israeli bombs and bullets. A BBC-funded documentary titled Gaza, Doctors Under Attack, won Best Current Affairs Program at the BAFTA TV Awards Sunday, despite being dropped by the network last June. Channel 4 in the UK picked it up and aired it instead. The BBC pulled the film weeks before its scheduled broadcast. In a statement, the BBC had said, quote, "We have come to the conclusion that broadcasting this material risks creating a perception of partiality," unquote. Presenter Ramita Navai and Ben DePere, the executive producer of the documentary, blasted the BBC in their acceptance speeches.
8: We refuse to be silenced and censored, and we thank you. And we thank Channel 4 for showing this film.
9: We also want to dedicate this award to Jabir Badwan and Osama Al-Ashi, the two journalists on the ground who made this film for us. So I'd like a round of applause for them, please. Just a question to the BBC. Given that you dropped our film, will you drop us from the BAFTA screening later tonight? Thank you.
0: In the United Kingdom, the far-right populist Nigel Farage and his anti-immigrant party Reform UK made significant gains in local elections over the weekend as the Labour Party, led by Prime Minister Keir Starmer, took heavy losses. Results show Reform UK gained nearly 1,450 council seats and control of 14 councils, while the Labour Party lost nearly 1,500 councillors, leading some members of the parliament to call on Starmer to resign. The Conservative Party also suffered big losses, while the Green Party made gains, claiming hundreds of council seats and winning two mayoral elections. Nigel Farage is a chief architect of Brexit and an ally of President Donald Trump. He's repeatedly used racist language to attack immigrants and Muslims, while his former classmates may have accused him of racist and anti-Semitic bullying. We'll go to London after headlines for the latest on the British elections. Virginia's Supreme Court has struck down a congressional map drawn by Democrats just weeks after voters approved a statewide referendum changing the borders of Virginia's 11 congressional districts. The new map could have allowed Democrats to win an additional four House seats in November's midterm elections. Its defeat is a major blow to efforts by Democrats to counter redistricting by Republicans in other states, including Florida, Missouri, North Carolina, Tennessee, and Texas. Meanwhile, officials in Alabama have asked the U.S. Supreme Court for permission to throw out Alabama's congressional map, which has two majority black districts. Republicans are seeking to flip at least one of Alabama's two Democratic-controlled House seats. Alabama's emergency application came less than 2 weeks after the Supreme Court's conservative majority gutted the last remaining major provision of the Voting Rights Act in a 6-3 ruling. Internal documents obtained by the New York Times reveal the Board of Immigration Appeals, part of the Justice Department, rushed Palestinian activist Mahmoud Khalil's deportation case. Last month, the Board of Immigration Appeals ruled Khalil could soon be deported. Khalil's case was reportedly considered high priority even before the board officially received it. The decision to deport Khalil also came just 9 days after paperwork was submitted. Amaro Lopez, who was appointed to the board under President Biden and later fired under President Trump, told the New York Times, quote, "That kind of timeline is unprecedented. It's an insane turnaround, particularly for such a high-profile case on a novel legal issue," he said. At least three judges also reportedly recused themselves from the process. On social media, Mahmoud Khalil wrote, quote, "This story proves that the Trump administration's treatment of my case has always been corrupt and retaliatory. They put me through a sham immigration process while guaranteeing the outcome in advance," Mahmoud Khalil wrote. A Mexican couple held in an ICE jail was finally released and able to reunite with their 18-year-old son just a day before he died of cancer. Kevin Gonzalez was diagnosed with stage 4 colon cancer and died Sunday in Mexico. His parents, Isidoro Gonzalez Aviles and Norma Annabel Ramirez Amaya, had been arrested in April while trying to re-enter the U.S. to visit their dying son after the request for humanitarian visas was denied. On Thursday, an Arizona judge ordered the release of Kevin's parents from ICE custody. On Friday, they returned to Mexico. Hoping to reunite with their parents, Kevin Gonzalez flew to Mexico a week ago, where he had discontinued treatment. His father said, quote, "We managed to make my son's dream come true. To be with him again, to love him, to give him the love we could not give him during these months when he was not with us," unquote. The Pentagon says it's blown up another ship in the Eastern Pacific, killing two of its passengers and leaving one survivor. Once again, officials with U.S. Southern Command provided no evidence for their claims that the ship had been carrying drugs. SOUTHCOM says it notified the U.S. Coast Guard to begin search and rescue operations for the survivor. There's no word on the person's fate. Similar attacks by the Pentagon in the Caribbean and Eastern Pacific have reportedly killed 192 people. Legal experts say there are extrajudicial killings and are illegal under U.S. and international law. A CNN analysis finds U.S. military intelligence gathering flights are surging off the coast of Cuba. Since February, the U.S. Navy and Air Force have conducted at least 25 intelligence gathering flights off Cuba's coast using the same surveillance aircraft active in the lead-up to the U.S. strikes on Iran. Russia and Ukraine accused each other of violating a U.S.-brokered three-day ceasefire. Ukrainian officials said Russian attacks killed three people and left many others wounded over the weekend, while Russia's defense ministry accused Ukraine of breaking the ceasefire more than 1,000 times. Ukrainian President Volodymyr Zelensky said his forces had responded in kind to Russian drone and artillery fire. On Saturday, Russian President Vladimir Putin told reporters he thought Russia's attacks on Ukraine were nearing an end.
10: The West promised assistance and then began fueling a confrontation with Russia that continues to this day. I think the matter is coming to an end, but it is a serious matter.
0: Putin's remarks came after Russia held Victory Day celebrations with a military parade that, for the first time in nearly two decades, featured no tanks, armored vehicles, or other heavy weaponry after the equipment was prioritized for the front line in Ukraine. And in Hungary, Péter Magyar was sworn in Saturday to become Hungary's new prime minister, ending 16 years of Viktor Orban's authoritarian rule. Magyar's pro-EU center-right Tisza party won 141 of 199 parliamentary seats last month in a landslide victory. The new Speaker of the Parliament ordered the EU flag restored to the facade of the Hungarian Parliament building after 12 years of absence. The Tisza party also held an all-day event called a System-Changing People's Festival. This is Hungary's new Prime Minister, Péter Magyar.
11: The Hungarian people have given us a mandate to put an end to decades of drifting. They have given us a mandate to open a new chapter in Hungary's history, not only to change the government, but to change the system as well, to start again.
0: And those are some of the headlines. This is Democracy Now!, democracynow.org, The War and Peace Report. I'm Amy Goodman. We begin today's show looking at what's been described as a political earthquake in Britain. In local elections last week, the far-right Reform UK party surged in popularity while the Labour Party suffered heavy losses. The Reform UK party is led by Nigel Farage, who was the chief architect of Brexit, close ally of President Donald Trump. Farage celebrated his party's success.
1: But I think overall what's happened is a truly historic shift in British politics. We've been so used to thinking about politics in terms of left and right, and yet what Reform are able to do is to win in areas that have always been conservative, but equally we're proving in a big way we can win in areas that Labour have dominated, frankly, since the end of World War One.
0: Calls are growing for British Prime Minister Keir Starmer to resign after his Labour Party suffered historic losses. This is Starmer speaking Friday.
12: Let me be clear, these are really tough results. I'm not going to sugarcoat it. And we have lost brilliant Labour representatives, people who put so much into their communities, so much into our party and our movement. And the voters have sent a message about the pace of change, how they want their lives improved. I was elected to meet those challenges, and I'm not going to walk away from those challenges and plunge the country into chaos. Well, they've sent a message that the change that we promised isn't being delivered in a way they can feel, and also, frankly, they're fed up with years of the status quo. But we were elected to deal with those challenges, and I'm not going to walk away from that and to plunge the country into chaos.
0: In a sign of the splintering of the British political system, the Conservative Party also suffered significant losses, while the Green Party won hundreds of council seats. We go now to London, where we're joined by the journalist and author Daniel Trilling. His new book is titled, If We Tolerate This, How the British Establishment Made the Far Right Respectable. Daniel, thanks so much for being with us. Why don't you start off by responding to these historic losses of the Labour Party?
13: Yeah, thanks, Amy. So absolutely right. This has been a real disaster for the Labour Party. It wasn't quite as disastrous as had been predicted a few weeks ago, but they've sunk to new lows electorally around Britain. So as well as losing hundreds of councillors in England, they lost very badly in the elections for the Welsh Parliament, which were happening at the same time. Labour has dominated Welsh politics for over a century, and they're now trailing behind the Welsh Nationalist Party, Plaid Cymru and Reform, who've come in second. But it was interesting to hear Nigel Farage's spin on what happened in that clip you played of him earlier, because, yeah, this is historic. Reform have made this huge advance, adding to their tally of council seats that they began to rack up last year in similar elections. But actually, in terms of vote share, they underperformed expectations a bit. So Reform got around 26, 27% of the vote overall. But they really benefited from this wider fragmenting of politics. We now have kind of four, five or even six party politics in the UK, depending on exactly where you live. Reform have benefited from that because they've kind of managed to concentrate that vote in areas where they were able to win lots of seats. But actually, this suggestion that Reform have completely kind of erased the distinction between left and right, I don't think is true. And I think Farage is putting that spin on things because Reform were really trying in this election to make bigger inroads into areas that the centre-right Conservative Party had traditionally been strong in, and they didn't really do as well as expected there. Where they did do well were in areas that voted to leave the EU in the Brexit referendum a decade ago, and where they've always had the attention of a certain chunk of voters. So I think it's the overall fragmentation that is the real story here.
14: So talk about, well, the title of your book, If We Tolerate This, How the British Establishment Made the Far Right Respectable. If you can talk about who Farage is and what he represents.
13: Yeah, so one of the big changes in British politics in recent years has been this very alarming and rapid rise of ideas and rhetoric associated with the far right. So, very strong anti-immigration rhetoric, attacks on supposed elites running the country and so on, things that will be very familiar to your viewers in the US from Donald Trump and his works. And that's really, the pressure there has really come from two sources. One of them is a lot of far-right activity outside the electoral system. We've had kind of big street protests and rallies and mob violence in some cases, attacking hotels that are being used to accommodate asylum seekers. And then we've had a lot of pressure from Farage's political party, Reform UK, who have been trying to shape some of these resentments and some of this anger into a right-wing populist political project of the kind that we're seeing in lots of different liberal democracies around the world at the moment. For Farage, this is just the latest stage in a kind of long political career where he's come from outside the mainstream right and has tried to make his brand of right-wing populist politics the leading force in Britain. So he was previously leader of the UK Independence Party, and via his leadership of UKIP, he played an instrumental role in winning the Brexit referendum for the Leave campaign. He then formed another party called the Brexit Party after that to kind of push for the hardest exit from the EU possible. And Reform UK, the latest vehicle, in fact, it's a renamed Brexit Party, but what he's doing here is actually trying to build a political platform that will allow him and his party to win power in Westminster nationally. And the key themes that that's built on, it's heavily anti-immigration, and they make a real point of trying to kind of flex their muscles and show how ostentatiously cruel they're going to be to what they call illegal immigrants, which is a wide range of people living in the UK, some of whom have lived here for quite a long time. Earlier this year, one of Reform's big pre-local election announcements was that it wanted to create a British ICE. So that kind of tells you where they are on that. They made that.
14: Now, Daniel, let me play a campaign ad from Nigel Farage.
15: I'm in Essex today, and this is the Bell Hotel in Epping. Now, you might remember these scenes being on national news last year. Anyone that comes illegally into Britain on a boat or in the back of a lorry will be detained and deported. But that's going to mean having to detain quite a lot of people who were here already. They should not be free to walk the streets. The policy is very simple. You vote for a Reform MP, you will not have a detention facility in your constituency. But if you vote Green, or those that support open borders in the world, that's where the detention centres are going to be. Equally, I could say the same of Labour and the Conservatives, because they've done nothing to stop it.
14: Daniel Trilling, your response.
13: I mean, that kind of sums up what Reform are about. So, like I was saying before, you know, it's kind of making virtue of how punitive and cruel they're going to be to certain groups of immigrants, but also kind of directing that at their political enemies as well. You know, so this announcement, which Farage made a couple of weeks ago, was all about kind of stigmatizing his opposition. So the Green Party, who have also kind of broke through from outside the mainstream by taking a kind of strong left-wing position. You know, he's trying to class as, you know, open borders fanatics. And I mean, what are they saying there? They're kind of threatening to use the power of the state, if they ever get hold of it, to intimidate their political opponents, you know, placing detention centres in areas that vote for parties that Farage doesn't like. You know, it's kind of punishing people for voting the wrong way and perhaps even trying to scare voters into not opposing him.
14: If you can also talk about, we see parallels here in the United States leading up to President Biden's defeat around Israel and Palestine. One of his top advisors, Wendy Sherman, now calling what's happened in Gaza a genocide. In Britain, you have Keir Starmer crackdown on Palestine Action, which they've called a terrorist organization. If you can talk about their positions here.
13: Yeah, I mean, first of all, I'd say kind of, you know, from having written about the far right for years and, you know, studied the history and so on, I think one thing that governments of the center should really avoid doing is kind of giving them the tools to play with, you know. So it's a real problem if governments of the center start kind of passing their own draconian authoritarian policies. And I think that's exactly what you've seen with the Starmer government in relation to the Palestine protests. You know, so this protest group that uses direct action, Palestine Action, was classed as a terrorist organization and banned, which as a result means that, you know, hundreds, if not thousands of peaceful protesters who have expressed their support for Palestine Action since the ban have also been arrested and are potentially facing criminal conviction just for expressing rhetorical support for that group. And, you know, much like in the US, I think these actions by the government have been in response to a huge amount of public anger. Obviously, Israel's war on Gaza, but what they also see is Britain's complicity in that war. So, you know, the UK is a strong military ally of Israel. When the Labour government came to power in 2024, they suspended a lot of arms sales to Israel on the grounds that there was a risk they could be used for human rights abuses, but actually carried on supplying certain key items like parts that could be used in Israel's F-35 fighter jet program. And so the government have really tried to just kind of contain dissent in a way that has alienated huge amounts of their core support. I mean, really, I think in these recent elections, much more pressing issues like the cost of living and rising fuel prices and so on were on voters' minds. But a lot of that support that would have gone to Labour previously, which has gone to the Green Party and to some of the other smaller parties, is also to do with anger over Israel and Gaza and the way that our government has responded to that.
14: I also want to ask you about rising support for the Green Party. This is the Green leader, Zach Polanski.
16: This is a historic victory. This is the first time the Green Party have ever won a directly elected mayor. And two-party politics is not just dying. It is dead and it is buried. And actually, whether it's here that Labour have been rejected or whether we're seeing around the country, it's very clear that the new politics is the Green Party versus Reform. My message to Keir Starmer is that he needs to go, but I don't think that's my message. I think that's the country's message. We've seen for a long time now his popularity has been going and he's lost the trust of the country. And to see a Labour minister today saying that they don't just respond to the mood of the country, they stick to the plan, I feels very misjudged. But it doesn't feel like a coincidence. That feels like the entitlement and the privilege that this Labour government have acted with every single day that they've been in office.
14: Daniel Trilling, your response.
13: So obviously Zap Polanski and the success of the Greens is the other big development in, certainly in English politics, because obviously Scotland and Wales had elections, but there's a slightly different political setup in both those countries. The Greens, you know, they've been around for a long time in Britain, but Polanski was elected as their leader last year with a mandate to shift the party, you know, quite markedly to the left, to pursue what he calls eco-populism, so kind of attacking the centre of politics, but from the left this time, as opposed to Reform, who obviously come at it from the right. You know, the Greens have got strong positions on social and environmental justice. They also now take a very strong rhetorical stance in support of workers' rights. And, you know, they've now got this unprecedented opportunity to put some of their principles into action. They've won control of several local councils in London and other parts of the country. The big question, I think, is really, can they now follow through on this? You know, the Greens at the moment are untested. They've got a lot of goodwill from people who've lent them their votes. But I suppose the one question is, can they deliver what they promise? The other question is, you know, Britain at national elections has this first-past-the-post electoral system that does not really very fairly reflect the spread of votes in the country. That becomes even more complicated when you move, as we're doing now, from a two-party system to a multi-party system. So when we get to our next national election, the question is going to be, will there be an electoral force on the progressive wing strong enough to keep Reform out? And if there isn't a single force like that, how are these different parties, the Greens, Labour, Scottish Nationalists, Welsh Nationalists, who sometimes seem to hate each other more than they hate, you know, their opponents on the right, going to come together and collaborate in a way that will stop Britain going down what I think could be a very dark path?
14: I wanted to ask you before we go about another country, about Hungary. Over the weekend, Péter Magyar was sworn in Saturday to become Hungary's new prime minister. Magyar ending 16 years of Viktor Orban's authoritarian rule. You've been writing about Hungary. Talk about the significance of this and the damage to the institutions of Hungary during this past 16 years, Daniel.
13: Yeah, I mean, I'll make a kind of self-interested point, first of all, as someone from Britain. I think it's a real lesson in why it's so important to prevent far-right populists from winning in the first place. Because as we've seen over the past decade or more, in the case of Hungary, they can be very hard to dislodge from power once they're there. They can end up being pretty popular with the electorate that they try to appeal to. But in pretty much every case where a far-right populist has won power around the world, they have undermined institutions that are vital checks and balances on the democratic system. You know, if you think how often free speech is the kind of the watchword of far-right populists, I think in every single country where a government has been formed by far-right populists, free speech hasn't got any more free. In fact, it's got significantly harder to express dissenting opinions. And Magyar's victory shows kind of what's required, I think, to push back, which is like, you know, if you get to that stage, a broad coalition of people opposed to the far-right populist government. You know, Magyar is a right-wing conservative. Some of his positions won't be that different to some of Viktor Orban's, but he has taken this very strong stand against corruption, against the undermining of the liberal democratic system. And so lots of people who don't necessarily share his politics on many of the issues that he stands for have got behind that in a huge effort, which is why when I was talking about Britain before, I was stressing this need to kind of talk and think about coalitions that can be formed to keep the right-wing populists out of power.
14: Daniel Trilling, I want to thank you so much for being with us, journalist and author speaking to us from London. His new book is titled If We Tolerate This, How the British Establishment Made the Far Right Respectable. Coming up, we go to Washington, D.C. to speak with a Marine veteran who spent 5 days atop the Frederick Douglass Bridge to protest the U.S. and Israeli war on Iran. Stay with us.

0: Billy Bragg performing Why We Build the Wall in our Democracy Now! Studio. This is Democracy Now!, democracynow.org, The War and Peace Report. I'm Amy Goodman. We go now to Washington, D.C., where a former Marine reservist and father of two spent five nights on top of the Frederick Douglass Memorial Bridge to protest the war in Iran and artificial intelligence. Guido Reichstadter scaled the 168-foot arch of the bridge on May 1st. He continued to post to social media while he was on top of the bridge. In a social media post Tuesday evening, he said he'd run out of water and would head down, adding he expected to be going to jail for a while. In an earlier post, he wrote, quote, "One man on a bridge is relatively powerless, but the collective withdrawal of our obedience and support is capable of bringing a swift end to the regime and its wars. This nonviolent collective action is our greatest power, and it's the exercise of this power that those who rule fear more than any weapon. For the sake of the world, its children, and our future, let us build this power with each other, together," he wrote. This is not the first time Guido has climbed the Frederick Douglass Bridge in protest. In 2022, he spent 24 hours on the bridge to protest the Supreme Court decision to overturn Roe v. Wade. He's also a co-founder of Stop AI, a grassroots movement to disrupt artificial intelligence technology. After he ended his protest on the bridge, Guido was arrested and charged with unlawful entry, failure to obey an officer, and several other charges. Well, Guido Reichstadter joins us now in Washington, D.C. Welcome to Democracy Now! Explain what you did.
1: Good morning. Thank you for having me. It's great to be here. I think, like, most simply what I did was follow the call of my heart. I couldn't stay silent in the face of, you know, these ongoing acts of mass murder by the U.S. government in my name. And I felt like I had a duty to the truth, which is that we have the power to end these wars today. We, the people in whose name these murders are being committed, we've got the power and the responsibility to nonviolently withdraw our support, our cooperation from the system, from the regime, which is prosecuting these acts of murder in our name. And if we do that, we can end them. And that's actually, you know, that's our right, it's our power, and I feel that it's our responsibility.
0: Can you, Guido, explain why you came to D.C. planning to attend a talk by Senator Bernie Sanders on the dangers of AI, of artificial intelligence, and yet this protest, though you'd scaled the Frederick Douglass Bridge before, was about the U.S. war on Iran?
1: Sure. I've been worried about AI for a long time, since about 25 years, when I first heard about the possibility of building artificial general intelligence or AI systems with, you know, the full range of essentially cognitive capabilities of a human brain. It just seemed like it was, you know, 25 years ago, everyone thought that might be hundreds of years in the future. And since ChatGPT was rolled out in late 2022 broadly the deep learning revolution, the whole field has really updated quickly and shortened their timelines for when that might be possible. And, you know, the world's leading, most cited living scientists, engineers in the field, academics, all recognize that the development of that technology poses the risk of catastrophic harm, even including, you know, loss of control of advanced systems and potentially human extinction. So I moved to San Francisco in 2024 to begin social mobilization on that. That's actually what brought me to D.C. on Friday, or on last Wednesday.
0: Was that a part of your protest? Was it both issues, both AI and the U.S.-Israeli war in Iran?
1: Yeah, I mean, absolutely. So I put it out in the first post that I put on social media when I got on the bridge that was identified those. There are really three. One is the ending the war, removing the Trump regime from power, and an urgent warning to our society about the potential imminent arrival of a kind of point of no return beyond which we'll be consigned to these catastrophic effects from AI. And, you know, I care about the society in which I live. I've got two children. And I care about the world. And I feel that I have that responsibility to warn the people that I care about a danger that is recognized by, you know, the people who are closest to the development of this technology. And it's coming on fast. And this is, you know, a lot faster than maybe is recognized. And it's great that Senator Sanders held that discussion between academics in China and the United States about the need for global treaty coordinating to stop the development of really dangerous systems. But we need to treat it like an emergency. And that means more than talks. It means action.
0: You were raised as a evangelical Christian, a conservative household. Talk about how that informed what you did.
1: Sure. You know, that's what led me, that's part of what led me to join the Marines right out of high school. And it's also, you know, when I was confronted in university with the reality of American intervention, the history of American intervention and power imperialism in the world, it's what made it also possible, I think, or easier for me to reject that and say, no, this isn't right. Which is what I did in 2003 when, you know, in the run-up to the Iraq war. Well, in fact, I refused to deploy to the Iraq war and resigned, you know, essentially refused to deploy, said, I'm not gonna train, I'm not gonna go fight this war. And you can either, let me go or you can send me to jail. But, you can't force me to do what's wrong. And that's what I went up on the bridge to do as well, to say, you know, to the people of my country, it's like what's being done is wrong. And we have to stand up against it and not accept it. And, you know, if we do that in mass, collectively, we have the power to stop it.
0: What do you face right now, Guido, in terms of charges? And do you feel that your protest was a success?
1: Oh, yeah, absolutely. So I have currently one federal charge, unlawful entry, and a D.C. charge of failure to obey. And I'm also facing charges in San Francisco for nonviolently blocking the doors of OpenAI, one of the leading frontier AI companies. You know, for me, the important thing was doing what's right, doing what I felt I had to do. And I was able, you know, even just trying to do it is the success, right? Thank God I was able to make it to the top and to, you know, go through that action. But doing what's right is the success. Choosing to do what's right and accepting the consequences is the pivotal thing. That's the pivotal decision that everyone has to make. And if we can make that, that's what's successful. But broadly, I think it has motivated, inspired people even around the world. I've gotten messages from, you know, hundreds of folks.
0: Finally, Guido, I asked you about AI and about the war in Iran. Do you connect the two, the whole question of the use of AI, looking at Michael Clare's comments, artificial intelligence played a major role in selecting targets for attack during Operation Epic Fury, the U.S. air and missile campaign against Iran that began February 28th. Your final comment in these last 30 seconds.
1: Yeah, absolutely. You know, it was not only used as a weapon of war, it is being developed as a weapon of war, but also as a tool for the advancing fascist movement to surveil and control the society, which makes war possible and makes resistance more difficult. So, and we should expect that as AI systems grow in capability in the future, if this is not stopped, it will destroy democracy and it will probably destroy the world. Then we've got a responsibility to stop it. If we care about the people we love and the society we live in and our children and their future, we've got to make sacrifices and do what's necessary, even if it's uncomfortable.
0: Guido Reichstadter, I want to thank you for being with us. Co-founder of Stop AI, father of two, he scaled the Frederick Douglass Bridge in Washington, D.C. last week to protest the war in Iran, and AI remained on the bridge for 4 days and five nights, a former Marine reservist. Coming up, the prominent biotech entrepreneur, Rami Elghandour. He had been selected by Rutgers University to address this year's graduating class of engineering students, but then the school canceled his speech, they said, over his social media posts on Israel and Palestine. Stay with us.

0: landed by Sophia Sharai. This is Democracy Now!, democracynow.org. I'm Amy Goodman. In New Jersey, Rutgers University has abruptly withdrawn its invitation to a prominent biotech entrepreneur and alum to speak at its engineering school convocation. Rami Elghandour, a 2001 alum of the engineering school, had been scheduled to deliver a graduation address at Rutgers New Brunswick campus May 15th, but his invitation was canceled over what the university said were complaints about a social media post on Israel-Palestine. Two unions of educators at Rutgers University issued a joint statement condemning the university's decision to cancel the speech, calling it politically motivated suppression that, quote, reflects a broader pattern of universities applying a Palestine exception to their stated commitments to free speech, unquote. Elghandour is also executive producer of the Oscar-nominated film The Voice of Hind Rajab, about the killing of a Palestinian child and her family in Gaza, along with paramedics who tried to rescue them, and the film American Doctor that premiered earlier this year at Sundance Film Festival, the film following three doctors who go to Gaza to volunteer. Rami Elghandour joins us now in New York. Thank you so much for being with us. Talk about what happened.
1: Thanks, Amy. It's a pleasure to be here. I appreciate the opportunity. I was invited by Rutgers in December of 2025, principally because of my student engagement. I do a lot of student engagement as an alum with Rutgers University, and I love the students and spend a lot of time with them. I actually did a fireside chat with this dean that issued me that invitation in December, in March, in early March, I believe. And then a couple of weeks ago, about 2 weeks before I was set to give the graduation address, I received the call that I was disinvited.
0: Why?
1: As you shared, it was very vague. There was no specifics. I asked for specifics. It was to quote the dean that my social media posts oppose the beliefs of a few students. I asked how many students. He said a few. A few to me sounds like maybe five or so. So it seemed unbelievable to me that for a class of 1,000 students that a handful of students having complaints would lead to this outcome. And look, I am obviously a big proponent of free speech, but disagreement is not harm. Having a different point of view is not harming these students in any way to lead to this sort of outcome.
0: I want to ask you about your background. You were alum of Rutgers, and then talk about what you went on to do.
1: Sure. Yeah. So I graduated from Rutgers in 2001 with a degree in electrical computer engineering. I worked for 5 years as an engineer. I then went on to business school at Wharton Business School in Philadelphia. From there, I got into venture capital and moved to the great state of California, where I was in venture for about 5 years as well. I then joined my first startup. I built that startup from about 30 to 1,000 people, took it public on the New York Stock Exchange, was there for about 7 years. I then left, I took a couple of years off and joined my most recent company, Arcelix, where I'm chairman and CEO. And for that organization, I ran it for past 5.5 years. We were just acquired by Gilead for $7.8 billion. And we make a cancer therapeutic that is what I believe to be the best therapeutic option ever developed for multiple myeloma.
0: And so has Rutgers courted you through the years?
1: Of course. I feel like I am the poster child for Rutgers School of Engineering. I've made a lot of my degree. I got asked all the time, is an engineering degree valuable given what I do today? And it's absolutely valuable. And I'm so proud of Rutgers, and it's really just been heartbreaking to go through these last couple of weeks.
0: It's interesting that Rutgers has dealt with some student complaints over your invitation versus what happened with another event just last month. In April, the Rutgers chapter of Students Supporting Israel invited a former soldier from the Israeli Defense Forces who'd served in Gaza last year to come to campus despite protests by pro-Palestinian and Muslim and Arab groups and a petition signed by over 7,000 people of the Rutgers community demanding the event be canceled. The event took place as planned.
1: Yeah, I mean, look, I think if I had to summarize this entire dialogue around Israel and Palestine, I would summarize it using the word false equivalency. And it's a false equivalency across,

0: one side. I've never heard a pro-Palestine advocate ask for one penny for Palestine. On the pro-Israel side, we're constantly asked, not even asked, demanding unlimited funding and political cover. So I keep hearing this sort of like false equivalency, like, oh, both sides are kind of the same. They're not the same. And then lastly, from a principles perspective, on the Palestine side, we are advocating for equality. On the pro-Israel side, Israel is the only country in the world that still automatically and systematically prosecutes children in military court. They just passed a law that legitimized or passed the death penalty only for Palestinians, for one ethnic minority. So, look, you asked about my background, Amy. I'm a CEO who made their career by being in the details. I constantly hear that, you know, there's sort of two sides to this issue, and there are two sides, but they couldn't be more starkly different.
1: What would you have said in your speech?
0: I really was talking about the journey that got me here. You know, a lot of the student engagement I do, the one question they ask me is, how did I manage to be as successful as I've been without compromising my beliefs and my values? So I go mostly through my career arc, and the two things I focus on being yourself and choosing kindness as a way to lead.
1: And do you get pushback at Arcelix for your views?
0: I do not. I have friends as well as colleagues that are of all different races, ethnicities, including Jewish friends and colleagues. And at Arcelix itself, I have had no issues. I've had multiple attempts from outside of Arcelix to cancel me or silence me over my speech and my time there as CEO, but never from within the company.
1: On April 20th, Congressmember Ro Khanna wrote on social media, "The free ride is over. Israel has a $45 billion defense budget. I am Team America," Khanna wrote. You replied to the post writing, "Forget a free ride. They've committed genocide. They're running dungeons where they train dogs to sexually assault prisoners. Weapons embargo is the absolute minimum. Sanctions and diplomatic isolation are beyond justified. This will sell them. Weapons won't fly," unquote. On Sunday, Democracy Now! Reached out to Rutgers to invite a representative to join us on the show or send us a statement on why your speaking invitation was rescinded. Rutgers sent us the following statement, quote, "In response to objections from students regarding Mr. Elgandor's social media posts, including one that shared an inflammatory claim, and following the dean's own discussions with Mr. Elgandor that raised concerns about whether the event and his remarks would remain consistent with the celebratory nature of the occasion, the School of Engineering decided to rescind the speaking invitation for the school convocation." Interestingly, today, the New York Times columnist Nicholas Kristof has a new article out headlined "The Silence That Meets the Rape of Palestinians." In it, Kristof writes about a Gaza journalist detained by Israel in 2024. Nicholas Kristof writes, quote, "On one occasion, he said he was held down, stripped naked, and he was blindfolded and handcuffed. A dog was summoned. With encouragement from a handler in Hebrew, he said the dog mounted him. He tried to dislodge the dog," he said, "but it penetrated him." Kristof goes on to write, "Other Palestinian prisoners and human rights monitors have also cited reports of police dogs being coached to rape prisoners," unquote. Kristof's piece links to reports from BBC, Al Jazeera, and Middle East Eye. Your comments on what has been cited?
0: Yeah, I mean, first of all, I just want to be clear that Rutgers never shared that with me. So it is dishonest at this point to come out and point to this tweet when I repeatedly asked what the source of this invitation was. And they said they never even reviewed my social media, let alone had a specific tweet to point to. And you can verify that in that their initial statement to the Associated Press said we hadn't reviewed anything. And now after drawing a lot of fire, they decided to point to something. The second thing I'll say before I get to the human rights issue is that the idea that as a public company CEO, I'm just tweeting willy-nilly things that are not verifiable is just farcical and laughable. So it's an embarrassing position for the university to take. The third, though, and the most important of these is how morally bankrupt can you be to read that tweet and have your concern be the content of the tweet rather than the accusations in it. And the fact that Palestinians are systemically not believed despite the overwhelming evidence, as I talked about, in this false equivalency dynamic of rape, murder, prosecution. I mean, we are talking, forget

0: genocide in Gaza. Forget the terrorism in the West Bank. Save the Children, one of the most prominent organizations in the world, says that half of the children abducted by Israel are sexually assaulted. What are we talking about? Like, how is this still a dialogue in this country? And this is maybe the most disturbing thing I have ever heard.
1: 5 seconds.
0: Yeah. Sorry, this is the most disturbing thing I have ever heard with respect to this sexual assault by animals.
1: I thank you for being with us, Rami Elghandour, biotech entrepreneur, scheduled to deliver a graduation address at Rutgers, but his invitation was canceled. He's executive producer of the Oscar-nominated film, The Voice of Hind Rajab. I'm Amy Goodman. Thanks for joining us.

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1: 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On today's show...
2: You know, then he was killed during that period. And so then he became not just this exemplar of a certain way of living the faith, and not just even a social justice political figure, but he became, once he's cut down, he's a Jesus figure. I mean, he is a Jesus figure who died for us. Now this cross story that's been in my head for years in my youth, and now the very similar kind of cross story that is the story of Martin Luther King. These two things kind of fold together.
1: We are joined by renowned theologian Gary Dorian for a conversation about the religious experience and social movements. He is the author of the book, Over from Union Road, My Christian Left Intellectual Life. That's next on Letters in Politics. But first, the news.
3: I'm Max Pringle with these headlines. The United States and Iran are deadlocked in their negotiations to end their war, as President Trump has rejected Tehran's latest offer to end the conflict. Officials say the proposal included some concessions on Iran's nuclear program. The stalled diplomacy and recent exchanges of fire could tip the Middle East back into open warfare and prolong the worldwide energy crisis sparked by the conflict. Iran's chokehold on the Strait of Hormuz and the U.S.'s blockade of Iranian ports are both still in place. President Trump is expected to use a trip this week to China to urge it to pressure Iran if the U.S. and Iran remain far apart on a host of issues. Two passengers have tested positive for the Hansa virus, as international health officials scramble to repatriate passengers from a cruise ship hit by an outbreak. The French woman and one American are to be isolated and quarantined. Charles de Ledesma has more.
4: French Health Minister Stephanie Rist says the French woman, among five French passengers repatriated Sunday to Paris from the MV Hondius, has tested positive for hantavirus, and her health worsened in the hospital overnight. Rist telling public broadcaster France Inter that the woman had developed symptoms on the flight. Two Americans have also tested positive or show symptoms of hantavirus. Eight French passengers aboard the St. Helena Johannesburg flight have been in isolation for the past week back in France. None have tested positive. I'm Charles de Ledesma.
3: U.S. markets remained on the upswing while oil rose more than 2% following President Trump's rejection of Tehran's response to the latest U.S. proposal on ending the war in Iran. Futures for the S&P 500 were essentially unchanged before the opening bell today, while futures for the Dow Jones Industrial Average ticked down 0.1%. NASDAQ futures were up 0.1% as corporate earnings season began to wind down this week. Much of markets' focus will be on Iran, oil prices, and new government economic data, including a pair of inflation reports. Benchmark U.S. crude was $2.55 higher at $98 a barrel. Nobel Peace Laureate and human rights activist Narges Mohammadi has been transferred to a Tehran hospital more than a week after collapsing in prison. That's according to her foundation. Her transfer comes after days of pleading by her family and others who described her condition as critical. Her foundation said she'd been granted a prison sentence suspension on bail. The foundation said it was not clear for how long her sentence is suspended. She has 18 years remaining on her prison sentence. A California man accused of storming the White House's Correspondents Association dinner while armed with guns and knives has pleaded not guilty to charges he attempted to kill President Trump and fired a shotgun at a Secret Service officer. Cole Thomas Allen was handcuffed and shackled and wearing an orange jail uniform when he appeared in federal court for his arraignment today. Allen didn't speak during the brief hearing. One of his attorneys entered the plea on his behalf. Allen's lawyers are asking a judge to disqualify at least two top Justice Department officials from direct involvement in prosecuting him because they could be considered victims or witnesses in his case. British Prime Minister Keir Starmer is in a fight for his political life amid calls for a leadership change at the top of his Labour Party, which suffered major losses in local elections last week. Starmer said today he would prove his doubters wrong, tackle big challenges, and restore hope.
5: And so analysis matters, but argument matters more. Evidence matters, but so too does emotion. Stories beat spreadsheets. People need hope.
3: Starmer's position is fragile, and lawmakers have urged him to announce a departure date. Former Deputy Prime Minister Angela Rayner has criticized his leadership, but stopped short of calling for his resignation. Labour's losses reflect political fragmentation in the UK. Starmer hopes to regain momentum with legislative plans being set out this week at the state opening of Parliament. Those are the Pacifica headlines. I'm Max Pringle.
1: Good day and welcome to Letters and Politics. I'm Mitch Jezerich. Today I'm very happy to welcome back to this program someone who I have learned from a great deal over the years just by doing this show, Gary Dorian. Gary Dorian is a leading scholar on the history of religion and social movements for justice, from the social gospel in Europe to the American Transcendentalist movement in the early part of this country's history to the Black social gospel movement of the 20th century. He has written countless books on these, but now he is out with a new book about his own life. It's in fact an intellectual biography. It is called Over from Union Road, My Christian Left Intellectual Life. Gary Dorian, it is a great pleasure, sir, to welcome you back to this program. Thank you for taking the time.
2: Oh, thanks, Mitch. It's so great to be with you.
1: And I should also formally add that you're the Reinhold Niebuhr Professor of Social Ethics at Union Theological Seminary and Professor of Religion at Columbia University. Did you grow up in a religious home?
2: We were nominally Catholic, so I got to the Catholic Mass just enough to be really caught by something, which is that image of the crucified Jesus overhanging the altar. I was a strange enough child in with respect to this issue that although we were only nominally Catholic, my parents could not drag me past either of the Catholic churches in Midland. And, of course, we lived outside Midland in this semi-rural area called Bay County. But when we get into town, I just insisted I had to go inside the church. I just loved the aura of sacred mystery that was in Catholic churches. And on Sundays when my parents couldn't get themselves to church, I would hitch a ride with Zapansky's next door. So I had a kind of mystical germ, which is what William James called it, early on, and even had kind of certain kind of reflective kind of spiritual thoughts when I'm spending so much time by myself out in the backyard. In my growing up years. So there is a real sense in which I am yearning for more religion than I got. But got enough of it to be caught by, certain things. And those were the things, I just named, until the civil rights movement came along. And then that got me in a very similar way.
1: William James, you mentioned, this is early 1900s. He publishes and he writes the classic book, The Varieties of Religious Experience.
2: Yes, in 1902. It's James had a kind of sympathetic ear for religious discourse. He also had his own mystical germ, as he called it. He once wrote to George Gordon, who was a quite famous pastor in Boston in the turn of the century, who was a personalist philosopher himself. And James wrote to him, "You will count me a Methodist minus a savior." So he can't check on certain, you know, Christian creedal doctrines about personal God or divinity of Christ or the like. And yet James recognized in his own personality and sensibility, a real kind of religious yearning. In fact, he has something, a divided mind between his kind of hard-headed empiricism, in which we must hold fast to the scientific world picture, and then this other sort of quest for meaning, because science doesn't know the meaning of anything, certainly not the spiritual meaning of anything, and he had that. As well. So James was himself kind of caught between these warring impulses in himself. And so that's the source of a fair amount of that stuff he wrote in the Varieties about, you know, once born and twice born personalities, and those who are have kind of got a sense of sin consciousness and guilt and need to kind of struggle with life, including just themselves, and others who are kind of more aesthetic and smooth and kind of go through life without terrible struggle. And he clearly had a certain attraction to those once born types, but he says most of the great theologians are twice borners, people who struggle and have a lot of doubt and need to kind of thrash with it.
1: I've been interested. I did not grow up in a religious background or home, and I've mostly have always seen myself as atheist, but not the Richard Dawkins kind of atheist, not the anti-religion kind of person. I've actually even got a minor degree in the history of religion because I saw the importance in it and of these stories and the importance that stories have. And recently I have been reading and I've been interested in writers who, like me, were not born into the church, did not grow up seeing themselves as religious, but came to Christianity later in life. Two particular writers that I find fascinating, C.S. Lewis would be one. Most people know the name of C.S. Lewis for his book Chronicles of Narnia, but in his time, he was also really known as a Christian apologist or a defender. And then Leo Tolstoy, who I think wrote this very small book called Confessions, which I found to be a very profound book. And they tried to, and they intellectualize how they became Christians themselves later in life. And what seemed to combine them both was struggle, this idea of struggle. And it kind of led me to believe that, to me, it doesn't even matter if there's an objective, external reality of God or divinity, whatever it may be, that's out there external of me. That's not even the point. That's not even what's important here. But the struggle is real. We've been given these brains and these cognitive capacities that make us reflect on things, and that we need some kind of a story to help us get through the struggle. Like, why do we have to struggle? Why must we struggle? Because if we just think as a combination of a bunch of atoms doing physical things, then what's the purpose in that? And I almost feel like, not that there's a God gene necessarily, but there's something about us that needs a story to give us meaning, because meaning ends up propelling us to get through whatever struggle we need to get through just to survive.
2: Yeah. Yeah, that's wonderful. Tolstoy also wrote a book, a fabulous book called The Kingdom of God is Within You, in which he explicated, again, as in that Confessions book, his own kind of personal faith, what he got out of this Jesus story. Jesus didn't preach, didn't have a system of doctrine, even including doctrines about himself. He preached the coming kingdom of God, which is in you and all around you and has a telos. You're supposed to do good in the world. So there's a kind of moral religion that is the very religion of Jesus in Tolstoy's rendering, that was his own faith. And, of course, Tolstoy gave himself more and more to that faith in his later life. His struggle was with himself, so he certainly had it. He was an example of what James called, you know, the twice born type. I think it is the case, James was right about this, that most of the great theologians are, in fact, are struggling types, people like Augustine or Luther, or Soren Kierkegaard, people who just struggle with everything and never live a doubt-free day. But I would say on behalf of those one, it's not like you have to be. I mean, Thomas Aquinas, James thought and was probably right. Thomas Aquinas was a once-born type, who there's a kind of smoothness in him, a kind of unruffled, serene, spirituality and sensibility, and highly intellectual. Of course, Thomas Aquinas lines up seven secretaries. They're taking down the Summa. After he said mass and before, while he's on his way to go teach the Bible, he dictates this massive Summa, which is just the model of scholasticism. And it's wonderful. I mean, you just open it anywhere, are plunged in the middle of some argument where he's looking at it from every angle. So I wouldn't say you have to be, a struggler who holds off their despair and, is looking for meaning, but man, like most theologians, really are. And that's why then they communicate with people catch it, you know, in their work. They say, oh, yeah, this, being involved in this work doesn't and isn't about forcing yourself to believe something that's unbelievable. You know, it's entering this journey with people who've been on it before you. You know, I have some things to say that maybe can help you think about what you think.
1: Because the struggle is real. Everybody does struggle.
2: Yeah. Yeah. I think I'd even say, go, if we're going to just even loop back to this for a moment, thinking about how you began, that run there. You know, Immanuel Kant has a section on what he calls the antinomies of reason near the end of the first critique. And his argument there, he lines out, you know, the best arguments he can think of about for and against the existence of God, the existence of a soul, whether the world had a beginning and whether we have any freedom. And he says, there is no proof here either way. People who think they can prove something, haven't understood the first half of this book, that's kind of lined out the limits of reason within what he calls the bounds of sense. And then in this section, just, he's not trying to fool you about something or tilt the playing field by giving a stronger argument about this, but a weaker argument about that. No, he's gone on the strongest arguments he can think of on both sides of it in order to show you by the time he's gotten to the end of that section that at the level of what he calls pure reason, you cannot prove or disprove the existence of God, or that the world had a beginning, or that there's a soul, or that we even have freedom. Kant says, you know, and that's, of course, the clincher in a way, to Kant. That's what's going to open up, moral religion, in the Critique of Practical Reason, is that Kant isn't even sure that he has any freedom, and he doesn't have any account for it. He doesn't understand why he thinks he has it. He just knows that he must, because he is impaled on the force, the sheer force of the moral law within him. And he says, it makes no sense at all that I have this compulsion to do good, that I just feel almost assailed by this moral law that's within me, unless I'm actually free enough to be able to act upon it. And of course, that's the gateway into Kant's own, you know, to the extent that there's a theology in Kant, that's, you know, comes out of that.
1: Yeah, I guess I just feel in a time of struggle, I need some kind of meaning to it. And that could be anything. Personally, if I were to ask, do you believe in an individual, single, and it could be many things. It's not even important, actually. But do you believe in God? I'd probably say no, but that's not important, because I know when I am struggling, the deep struggle, I find myself when I'm alone at night, lights out, asking why. What is the purpose for this? Why is there, am I just struggling needlessly, or is there a purpose to struggle here? And I ask, who am I asking? Why am I struggling? You know, and that just kind of leads me, you forgive me, I'm probably getting off course here of where we supposed to go in our conversation, but I just find that to me showing I still need meaning, and we all need meaning. That there's a meaning, that there's a story to our lives. And I do think religion.
2: That's not the form of it that caught me early on. I mean, I'm out there 9 years old pitching baseballs to a sleeping bag thrown over the clothesline. And And there are two things that I would just over and over on. And one is this notion, as they claim, that God is everywhere. It's like, God, what could that possibly mean? If God is everywhere, then God can't be some discrete something out there somewhere. I mean, that already I get. This can't be. I mean, that this is supposedly fundamental, that God is everywhere and in everything. And so just trying to wrap a 9-year-old's mind around that, what concepts you have for it. The one thing, it was clear to me whatever that means, it has to mean that God is not some discrete object, some object among other objects out there. So it's merely a kind of a negative belief. And then there's just the sheer force of this strange, fixating, in some grotesque, and yet to me ringing of a certain spiritual truth that represents some kind of religious ideal that I certainly don't have language for, but I catch that there's something so strange and counterintuitive about this faith that, you know, that we have in Christianity, in which the symbol of it is that the God figure suffers and dies on a cross. And that just endlessly fascinated me, repelled me, and kind of held me in a way that made me think that this isn't, whatever this faith business is about, it's not about just trying to believe in something way, way out there, but there's something profound being said, and it's profound in a way that's not what you'd expect. That it, in a way, it's so contrary to anything that's commonsensical. This is the most important thing that can be said about the God figure in this religion, that this God suffered and died on a cross. So, whatever that meant. And of course, I'm years and years and years away from having any atonement theology. I don't know anything about that. And the only real theology I read before I got to college was Martin Luther King's Stride Toward Freedom. Mm-hmm. He's got a chapter about theologians in there, and that put some names in my head, but the public library didn't have any of their books. So I had to wait till college till I read any of that. And wow, I was like a kid in a sandbox when I walked into a college library, and now rows and rows and rows of books, not only by theologians, but also by philosophers. Oh my goodness, are you kidding? Cause I had exhausted the public library, in Midland, by then, and, was eager to get all I could.
1: Well, was Ralph Waldo Emerson important to you?
2: Yes. You know, my junior year, sophomore year of high school, we had a week on Emerson. I was not a good student. I was an inattentive student that the teachers did not like. Always a jock. I would not have survived.
1: You played a lot of sports. There's a lot of sports in the early part of your...
2: Yeah, I would not have survived high school without sports. I was a quarterback and a pitcher and had to play the point in basketball. And my father was is an assiduous golfer, so of course I followed him out there. But the one person that kind of and that kind of a just normal school stuff going on, who caught my attention at any point was Emerson. Yeah, that week that it caught me. This is interesting. And indeed, he was the first person besides Martin Luther King himself, because I had read King in ninth grade. So I had that knocking around in my head all through high school. But Emerson was the first go-to person other than King himself, that I went to and got some, yes, I liked the sensibility of his spiritual philosophy, that it's not churched and it's definitely spiritual, and there's definitely a kind of philosophical undercurrent to it. It's sophisticated but not inaccessible. Someone who's trying to, you know, get what's in it out. You can be a high school senior and get a lot out of Emerson. That's one reason why he's in the American Anthology. Still, you know, to this day, he still gets about 150 pages, in the Norton Anthology, for that period. So yes, Emerson was my first, philosopher, who I'm reading. along that line. Although I should say, you know, by that point, I had a list of people about who I wanted to get to it sooner or later, because I had read Martin Luther King's account of his own work, and I'd read the biography of King that L.D. Reddick wrote, an insider who wrote about King. I read that book three times in the ninth grade, and read it again the next year. So the whole Reddick narrative about who Martin Luther King was and his training at being brought up in his father's church and his schooling at Morehouse and what he learned in seminary, all that kind of thing. That was just heart knowledge to me. I've memorized vast chunks of those two books. And so I did have this idea about there's such a thing as a theologian. It's just not something that would have come up in my somewhat only semi-churched Catholic world. You know, that's not what Father DeRussell talked about in these pedestrian sermons he gave at church. You just wouldn't hear about theologians. There's just not, in a pre-Vatican II church, there's just not even a concept of an individual theologian who writes creatively about religious things. Certainly not about interreligious dialogue or theories about the self or anything like that. That just didn't really exist. To grow up Catholic means you know, you're a good person and you believe whatever the church teaches about doctrines and the like. Now, of course, there's a great shift occurred over that very thing once Vatican II occurs, which is during the time when I was in high school, when that went on. So that caught up to me eventually as well. I did very assiduously read one Catholic theologian when I went to college, because I thought I've got to at least read one. And if I'm going to read one, well, better read the best one. So that was Karl Rahner.
1: This is Letters on Politics, and we are in conversation with Gary Dorian. He is the author of the book Over from Union Road, My Christian Left Intellectual Life. I brought up Ralph Waldo Emerson, and just maybe broadly speaking of the transcendentalist as well. This is sort of in the middle of the 19th century as an important religious move that has a religious element to it. These are transcendentalists. My understanding, hard to explain it, but you can sort of see it as transcendentalists believed that there is the spark in divinity in everyone and even other species as well, all living things, that there is a spark of divinity. And that was sort of the driving force behind this movement that included others like Henry David Thoreau. And there's a line here that I think you mentioned Martin Luther King Jr. and the impact that he had on you. There's a line that you can draw from the transcendentalists of the 19th century to Martin Luther King Jr. I mean, Henry David Thoreau wrote the essay on civil disobedience would be one obvious one. But I think there's another important line here, and I try to stress this on the program that I do, is that the United States, America, has a deep leftist, quote-unquote leftist, tradition that you can see maybe here at the beginning with the transcendentalists, and maybe before then too, but I'm really thinking of the transcendentalists going all the way up to our modern time, including to MLK, who's not modern anymore, but more modern, obviously.
2: Two things about that, yes. One, first, philosophically, these two things we've just talked about, the whole transcendentalist tradition in U.S. American thought, and the Black church tradition of preaching about the sacred dignity of every human life, that King is the epitome of. They actually have the same, philosophically, they have the same kind of undercurrent. It's post-Kantian idealism. It's that sort of Kantian argument, that, you know, the categorical imperative itself is that you never treat a person as a mere means to an end, because every person indeed is endowed with this kind of sacred, dignity. And on a philosophical level, of course, Kant has this whole, argument about how the mind, we don't just passively take in a real world, that's out there, that we all are kind of endowed with these innate capacities for sorting out quantities, qualities, relations, and modalities that take us into the world such that the mind is active in producing experience. And so there's a way of the, by which you can kind of religiously name the world, that comes out of Kantian philosophy that the whole transcendentalist tradition has. And so does Martin Luther King thinking, well, that's what I heard in the black church. And so that's why King went to Boston University, because he knew that that's what they teach at Boston University. It's that post-Kantian tradition of personalist, philosophy, which has strong affinities, with the transcendentalist, tradition. The transcendentalists, people like William Ellery Channing and Emerson himself and others, Theodore Parker, certainly Parker thought of himself as being a good Kantian. There are issues here with how to read Kant that makes him, actually he's more of a post-Kantian because he is in fact spiritualizing Kant's categories of understanding. Parker did not understand Kant himself quite as well as he thought. But this is a tremendous tradition, not just in this country, but also in Europe, of sort of taking Kant in a direction in which Emerson makes great sense. And the interlocutor of that, the person who helped mediate those two things, is Samuel Taylor Coleridge. Because when Emerson read Coleridge, that's what set him free. He's preaching Unitarian sermons, kind of grinding his teeth, because he really doesn't believe in proofs for God's existence and the amount of Christian doctrine that he still got. Needs to preach, preaching in a Boston Unitarian pulpit, Second Church in Boston in the late 1820s. But when he goes back and reads Coleridge, he, like several of all these other transcendentalists, Margaret Fuller was another one, Parker was certainly one, they felt that Coleridge was the person who mediated this whole Kantian tradition of personalism to them, partly because, of course, Coleridge wrote in English, and he's the one mediating this German-speaking tradition to English-speaking people. Parker read German, but hardly any of these other, Fuller did, but hardly any of these other American transcendentalists spoke German, could read it. So they're getting it kind of secondhand through Coleridge. But as Margaret Fuller said, to the uninitiated, Coleridge is nothing. To the initiated, he is everything. He's the prophet of self-liberating, of self-authenticating spirit. And so there's definitely a kind of spiritual sensibility, that undercurrent within this transcendentalist movement. That's a philosophical literary movement. And then to some degree, it's also a movement underwriting a fair amount of, as you're suggesting, you know, political radicalism, radical democracy. Although there, it's very much a mixed bag, as to how far you go with that. And Emerson himself is a kind of, exemplar of that. You know, I mean, Emerson did support a certain radical democratic causes, but he was not much, he's not one to kind of show up for meetings or being an organizer. He's got a kind of effete, to himself kind of sensibility. He holds himself apart, from people, and he gets a little nervous when he's around kind of movement organizer types. And it did cut short his advocacy on the treatment of Native Americans in this country. He definitely had a conscience about it, and yet he didn't do much with it. And in fact, none of them did, because there's a kind of wall that they hit in terms of what you actually do with all these what Emerson called our beautiful sentiments about sacred dignity and democracy, and how that this country needs to become a democracy. We've got democratic ideas, but we're just struggling to create an actual democracy, just as we're struggling even to create a culture. Since, of course, that's the great theme of the Emersonian essay, is that we don't even have a culture. We certainly don't have an intellectual culture. It's just secondhand from England. And we need to create one. And he's the great avatar of that.
1: For you, how does social justice and religious experience come together?
2: Well, I teach in a field, social ethics, that got its beginnings right here. These are founding generation of the social gospel, but they're academics. people like Francis Greenwood Peabody and Graham Taylor. And so there, Peabody was a Unitarian minister and Taylor was a Congregationalist minister and others like them in their circle. And they, as full kind of social gospel preachers, that is, social gospel teaching that the church needs to be involved in struggles for social justice, that we're simply not being true to the teaching of Jesus, to what Christianity is at its best, if there are movements for reform movements for justice out there, the church needs to be involved in them, supporting them. Otherwise, it's simply betraying its own faith, its own, yes, kingdom-based faith. Thy kingdom come, thy will be done on earth as in heaven. A lot of these people, they grew up evangelical where they just hear that as a message to heaven where Jesus is talking about getting yourself to heaven. And then this social gospel movement comes along and says, no, that's not what it's about. I mean, that might be a dimension of it, but what it's about is the kingdom being built in our time, in the world. So they've made that connection. And now the people who founded my field, these are academics saying, well, if that's the case, then we need a whole field of discourse in the seminaries and even in the universities that are our universities that would say it's our business to study the reform movements because it's the reform movements that take you into the sites of hurt and harm and pain in society. They're already showing where they are. And so we need to study those and be involved in them. And if we did that, well, that would be work for a whole new field. I mean, you don't do that if you're just studying the Bible or church history, or sociology or the like. Although that last example was telling because they did, my people who founded social ethics thought that this new field of sociology and the new field of social ethics need to be very tightly bound together in order to create a better society, in order to have for the academy to actually be involved in supporting social justice movements that make this country more liberal and more democratic than it was. And of course, the historic name that comes from putting those two things together, liberalism, where everybody has rights that can't be infringed by the government, and democracy, where the majority gets to say what goes down, is if you try to pull those things together, the best parts of those two things, you put them together, that's progressivism. That's exactly what defined the progressive era. And the social gospel founders who founded the field that I teach, they are progressives to the core. Now it's just a question of how radical are you? Are you an outright socialist or do you think that no, we can reform capitalism? That will be enough. And are there mix and matches of that? If you're for cooperatives, as virtually all of them are you already some kind of a socialist? Are you going to say it or are you going to say, no, we're not socialist because that scares people. So lots of talk about that, in the founding of, you know, my field in 1890s, early 1900s. And King inherited all this. When Dr. King went to seminary, this is what he read about. The people who wrote these books and he's thinking his way, into a ministry, a type of ministry that isn't what his father practiced. But his father does have a kind of a social conception of ministry. It just isn't quite this full-blown social gospel that I just described because that feels like a bridge too far.
1: Yeah, Martin Luther King, he's a doctor. He's Dr. Martin Luther King. He has a PhD. Is his PhD in the same field that your field is in ethics?
2: Well, actually, King's doctorate is in theology. I mean, theology and social ethics are intertwined. Here, you know, here at Union, where I teach, they're actually part of the very same field. But, where he went to Crozier Seminary after he went to, you know, he was young at Morehouse, 14 years old already at Morehouse. So he was young, coming out of college, then straight to Crozier Seminary, which is in Chester, Pennsylvania. And then to Boston University. And that's not coincidental because he knows that Boston University is the place where people who know all about this personalist post-Kantian thing I was talking about a little while ago, that's where they go. Not only that, fully half, little more than half of all the African Americans who got PhDs in religious studies in that generation, they got them at one place, Boston University. So it's just known for being the place that if you're somebody like Martin Luther King, you go to BU to do your graduate work, which he did. Now, he started in philosophy. He's got a pure kind of philosophical version of that post-Kantian argument that I was just saying. Well, and his teacher was going to be, was Edgar Sheffield Brightman, probably the greatest personalist philosopher this country ever produced. Taught a long, long career at BU. And that was his teacher when he went to BU and studied Flumber for a year and then the beginning of the next year. But then Brightman fell ill and died. And so then King had to move to the School of Theology at BU because he's lost his philosophical mentor at the Graduate School of Arts and Sciences. And so he finished his degree in the School of Theology. And so he wrote his doctoral dissertation on the personality of God. And he's steering between two theologies that have a God concept, but not a personal God concept. Henry Nelson Wyman, on one hand, that's the Chicago school, very naturalistic, version of theology, a kind of, kind of theological behaviorism that's very social scientific. And Paul Tillich on the other side, a great philosophical theologian, but who's not nearly personal enough, doesn't have enough of a emphasis on personal selves, personal dignity, or the personality of God, that King very much needs. I mean, he knows you don't want to get all your religion educated out of you, when you go to school such that you'd just be useless in a black church context preaching, when you leave.
1: He needed God to have a personality.
2: Indeed. That a divine reality that has self-consciousness and self-direction. This is what he writes his dissertation about. Kind of steers a path between these two theologies, these two impersonalist theologies that he respects. These were both great sort of theological positions and figures of his time. And King is steering between them in the fashion of the school that he's at. I mean, Boston University is sort of the citadel of this approach to philosophical theology. And so writes a 450-page dissertation on this very thing, steering between these two theologies that are impersonal, making his case for why it is that that personalist philosophy is, he makes this argument that no theology is stronger than the philosophy it's sitting on. That every theology has some kind of philosophy, some kind of philosophical worldview underneath it, some kind of epistemology, some kind of ontology, some kind of argument about some assumption about whether we're free or not, the relation of freedom to determinism and so on. So the question for Protestant theology is to find the best philosophical system you can to be the undergirding of this. You know, you want a strong theology, not a weak one. And so King goes to the school that can provide that for him. And that's what he says in his chapter called Pilgrimage to Nonviolence. That chapter of Stride Toward Freedom, he says, you know, I went to the place who could provide that for me, and it has been my foundation, my undergirding ever since. This belief in a personal God who is the kind of source and strength. King preached out of that barrel of sermons that he developed in his 1 year of ministry for the rest of his career. Of course, he was a minister his whole career. But, you know, he had just 1 year of every week preaching at a Southern, you know, Baptist church in Montgomery, before the movement just came along and, you know, swept him away.
1: It gave him meaning.
2: Oh, definitely.
1: I'm fixated on meaning, as you know. I'm fixated on this idea of meaning, of finding meaning.
2: And, you know, he had to make a decision about how serious it was for him. I mean, it's not just something he grew up in because his father was a pastor or that then he studied in seminary, or then even that he's got a PhD in it, so now he's going to teach it. Because he always had this idea that I'll be a pastor, but he'll do some teaching on the side. But then, you know, a year into that experience, the bus boycott movement takes off in December 1955, and by January of the next year, he's in his kitchen, terrified and grieving, frightened out of his mind, frightened for his family, because he's, you know, they just don't even dare pick up the phone any longer because it's just death threats just pouring in. People saying they're going to blow up his house, which they did just the next month. Blew it up. And, you know, he had to decide, okay, well, as he said, he had to sort of grow up, in the faith in which he'd raised. He had a kind of spiritual experience there, which in the kitchen, where indeed he committed himself to it in a way that just cuts much deeper, than what he'd had before, because, you know, what he'd had before, he'd had a pretty good run. He had a nice ride growing up in a middle-class Black Baptist church and family, and it gets him to seminary and now straight to a PhD. And, you know, he'd had things pretty much his own way. Got to a good, you know, good middle-class church in Montgomery where he's very respectable and so on, respected. And now all of a sudden, look where he is. Look what he's been thrown into with no real preparation for it. Now he's, you know, he is falling back on his faith, to see him through something that is so much harder than anything, that he could have imagined up till then.
1: And Dr. Martin Luther King Jr. is the window for you into this theological world? I know you had religious experiences before, as you said. I don't mean only window, but it sounds.
2: Yeah. No, I was in that caught me, early on. I mean, just the civil rights movement that's going already. We're on the latter part of grade school. That march of children in Birmingham. My God, what is that? It's so far away from my lower, you know, working class white world in Bay County. And yet it is the thing that came crashing into me from that world, that I am, fixated, and now needing to learn about it. So in the ninth grade, I read the Reddick, book, the Reddick biography of King. And of course, Reddick was a close associate of King. He was a member of the inner circle of the Montgomery movement. And, so learning about him in that way, I'd read lots of biographies, but this one caught me enough to read it three times, in the ninth grade. And then led me to King's, own book. So yeah, that book made an imprint on me. Those two books together like nothing else. I've got it in my head that there's just even such a thing as theology, and the like. And so, to put it this way, King represents something. I can see something in his story and now in his person and the way he speaks about the gospel, where it just seems to me like, wow, this isn't what church normally sounds like. This isn't what most people that I know who are religious, this isn't how they talk. And yet look at what it's doing for him. That is kind of throwing him into this struggle for justice, that it's enabling him in some way that it just seemed to me, firstly, it was formative, as a kind of an example of someone who actually lives his faith, in a way that looks like this, that isn't just kind of trivializing or just not just about personal morality or any such thing. It's got this kind of prophetic, edge to it. So if that's my model, of what the real thing looks like. Now I'm just looking for more examples, of it, later on. So I did become I assiduously read all the books I could about the civil rights movement, while I was in high school. And then of course, then he was killed, during that period. And so then he became not just this this exemplar of a certain way of living the faith, and not just even a social justice political figure, but he became, once he's cut down, he's a Jesus figure. I mean, he is a Jesus figure who died for us. Now this cross story that's been in my head, for years in my youth, and now a very similar kind of cross story that is the story of Martin Luther King. These two things kind of fold together, in my mind and feeling. That to me, that's what Christianity is. That's the basis, the crux of whatever theology I had in my head, in my high school years. But you know, it has been ever since, despite all the other theologies and philosophies I've crammed my head with. Since then, there's something that took me into it that has been my crux all along. And then a couple of years into college, I read a fabulous book called Christianity and the Social Crisis by Walter Rauschenbusch, and now I'm seeing it again. Someone else who gets this social justice faith out of the Bible and speaks it in a way that's just brilliant. And it's politically radical, and it's democratic socialist, and it's biblical. And it's here again, I'm having this experience that I had previously with King, which is that, wow, this is what Christianity should sound like. And how come it doesn't? How come most of the time it doesn't sound anything like this? But then in that book, Rauschenbusch had whole chapters about that problem. About what happened Christianity along the way, such that it doesn't speak its own kingdom language. It's not radical. It ends up being reactionary in all kinds of ways. And so Rauschenbusch was a kind of guide to me into something, that is the kind of study of the history of religion and history of politics and all of it.
1: Rauschenbusch is someone we've talked about before in past interviews, but just quickly, tell me again, who was
2: Rauschenbusch? He is the great figure of what I call, you know, the white social gospel. That he is the greatest in some ways. He's a very radical figure in the social gospel movement of the 1890s to the end of the First World War and then beyond. But he died in 1918, he wrote these just electrifying books there's just no question in historic terms, in theological terms, in social ethical terms, by any measure, by any angle. He is the great figure, of that whole social gospel movement, which said, that the church is simply betraying the gospel if it's not involved in struggles for social justice. And he was.

0: or the firm level. That's what we need. We need our workers to be able to have democratic self-determination over the factories in which they work, where they are. So most of them are that's how they fit into a certain democratic socialist narrative. And so there are debates about that. Church people are like, that's a little scary. We don't need to bring socialism into this. That's just too hard of a thing to sell people on in this bastion of capitalism in the U.S. So that's very much an issue between the more radical wing and a more liberal reformist mainstream progressive wing of the social gospel. But they both of them speak a language of economic democracy. Both of them have this argument about, the teaching about the kingdom of God. That is the key to Christianity.
1: What does that mean? The kingdom of God is the key. What does that mean?
0: Yeah. They all have this story because they grew up evangelical and they heard this preaching about the kingdom. It's even in the Lord's Prayer, thy kingdom come, thy will be done on earth. And they all just thought of it as, oh, that's about getting yourself to heaven, being saved, for heaven. Cause they grew up evangelical and that's what they were told. And so then they all have this story about once they, as they would say, got social ideas or were converted, to social justice, for many of them, where the social gospel came from, it's people like Washington Gladden confronting an emerging trade union movement. And this emerging trade union movement of the 1880s and 1890s in the U.S. is saying to them, that is to these Protestant church leaders, we know you're the enemy, and you're not with us. And it hurts their feelings. No, we want to be for the workers. And they say, no, we know where you are. We know who pays your salary. And when it gets hard, you're never going to be on our side, because the church never is. The church kids itself about this, that it thinks it's neutral, or it thinks it's a kind of arbiter between labor and capital. But this is life or death for us, and we have to know who's on our side, and that doesn't include you. Well, that hurt the feelings of people like Washington Gladden and Richard Ely and Walter Rauschenbusch when they heard it. And they resolved to do something about it.
1: Gary Dorian is the Reinhold Niebuhr Professor of Social Ethics at Union Theological Seminary and Professor of Religion at Columbia University. He is the author of his autobiography now. Author of many books, his latest is the autobiography. It's called Over from Union Road, My Christian Left Intellectual Life. Gary Dorian, before we began our conversation, I said that there is just so much I want to talk to you about that I hope this would just be one of a number of interviews we do over the next couple months, to talk more about these things, because there's a lot here, impossible to get through, in 50 minutes. But I'm deeply thankful to you today for taking this time.
0: Oh, thank you, Mitch. I'm so grateful to you. I love talking to you, so we can do it anytime.
1: That does it for Letters and Politics. The show is produced by Deanna Martinez. Kristen Thomas is the engineer. Special thanks to the KPFA social media team. You can find archives of our program online. 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I'm Mitch Jezrich, and I thank you for listening.

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It is 2 a.m. coming up next, Against the Grain.

Today on Against the Grain. Since the global financial crisis, and even more over the last 5 years, capitalism's popularity has fallen, while the fortunes of the capitalist class have risen steeply. Polls show that a majority of people under 40 of any political affiliation view democratic socialism positively and capitalism negatively. Even a majority of Republican voters believe that our economic system favors corporations and the wealthy. Journalist John Cassidy discusses capitalism through the eyes of its critics.

0: From the studios of KPFA in Berkeley, California, this is Against the Grain on Pacifica Radio. I'm Sasha Lilly. A Gallup poll shows that only 42% of Democrats have a favorable view of capitalism, while 66% view socialism positively. This sea change in attitudes has been remarkable. For decades following the repression of the McCarthy years, capitalism was regarded as sacrosanct in the U.S., and any alternatives were demonized in the mainstream. But capitalism has been critiqued and opposed since its inception. Capitalism and its critics, a history from the Industrial Revolution to AI, gives voice to the many opponents of capitalism over the centuries, right up to our time in which capitalism and democracy are coming apart at the seams. Its author, John Cassidy, is a staff writer at The New Yorker. John, although there have been critics on the right of the morally damaging effects of capitalism, the most thoroughgoing criticisms, of course, have come from the left, and they've tended not to focus on reforming the system, but rejecting it entirely. And, of course, many of these ideas have not emanated out of the minds of individual thinkers, but have emerged out of social movements like those resisting the enclosures of common land or the transformation of work. Following the emergence of industrial capitalism in the 1770s, what were the first critiques of capitalism that we might today situate on the left?
1: The first set of critics and sort of what we might call factory capitalism, which emerged from where I'm from in northern England between sort of 1770 and 1800, the first critics I focus on of that system are the Luddites, who were mainly skilled artisanal workers whose jobs were basically being displaced by technology, much as AI is displacing jobs today or automation displaced manufacturing jobs during the 80s and 90s. So the Luddites are the first set of critics I focus on.
0: Well, tell us about who they were, because, of course, they have been subject to the, you know, condescension of posterity, and Luddite, you know, being synonymous with someone who's technically inept. Can you tell us about who they were and why their battle was not just simply about mechanization?
1: Yeah, I mean, one of the goals of that chapter is to sort of rehabilitate the Luddites to some extent. I mean, as I said, I grew up in Leeds in northern England, where the Luddites did attack some factories, woolen factories rather than cotton factories. But when I was growing up, to call somebody a Luddite was, as you suggested, a term of abuse. It meant they were sort of antediluvian, anti-technology, didn't really understand the modern world. Call somebody a Luddite, and it was an epithet. But the Luddites were more complicated than they've been portrayed. Obviously, they had an economic grievance, which was sort of the root of the movement. Their jobs were being taken away from them, and in those days there was no social safety net. So, the handloom weavers, who were weavers who used handlooms often in their own homes or in small workshops, but certainly not in factories, they were decimated. And actually, I quote some parliamentary reports from the 1830s of inspectors going to handloom weavers' cottages and seeing people actually starving. So, you know, there was a huge economic shock which devastated their communities. But they also had a moral argument against capitalism, because they thought they could rely on pre-existing social norms and actual laws. Under the feudal system, or the late feudal system in Britain, skilled workers actually had a series of protections. There was barriers to entry in their professions. You know, you had to do a long apprenticeship. You couldn't just set yourself up as a carpenter or as a weaver or whatever. You had to go through a long process. And there were actual, back in the 16th and 17th centuries, there were actual statutes protecting royally, you know, that Parliament had passed, protecting the rights of these workers. So the first thing the weavers and other cotton industry workers did was actually apply to Parliament. They raised a petition. Now, they didn't have the vote. Britain wasn't really a democracy then. It was more an oligarchy. There was the House of Parliament and the House of Commons, but most working class people didn't have a vote. Despite that, they petitioned the Commons and, you know, collected signatures saying, look, we've been screwed here, basically, you know, and please do something for us. There are these laws on the books which are supposed to protect us, but they're not. The factory owners are basically ignoring all that stuff and just putting us out of work. Parliament just completely ignored these petitions and did nothing about it. And that's when the movement started to turn violent as a sort of last resort. They started to smash up, enter the factories on a night and smash up some of the machinery, which was taking away their jobs. But even then, I mean, there are some great books written about the Luddites, which go back and show you the messages that they sent to the factory owners. They wrote letters, they wrote open letters. And again, their argument was very much moral, saying we don't want to do this, but we have no choice. It's sort of this or no bread. And it was a very early moral critique of industrial capitalism at its root. And for that reason, it actually, even though most of the British ruling class at the time supported the government, which cracked down very harshly on the Luddites, executed some of them and transported others to their colonies, penal servitude. A few of the sort of more enlightened aristocrats did actually support the Luddites made speeches in favor of them. But Lord Byron, actually, I mentioned, was one of them. The romantic poet gave a speech in the House of Lords, his maiden speech, saying, you know, these people were honourable people, hardworking people, and calling for Parliament to do something for them, but it didn't actually lead to any legislation or anything. But as I said, I wanted to sort of rehabilitate them to some extent, because I think that moral critique of capitalism sort of got lost in the subsequent decades when it just became accepted that capitalists have the right to introduce new technology and displace anybody. It came to be known in 20th century as a creative destruction. You see that phrase a lot now. It's very popular in Silicon Valley. And I just thought, you know, when you're doing a history of capitalism through the eyes of its critics, which is what this book is, it was important to sort of begin, certainly the industrial capitalism section, with the original critiques, which basically rejected the system wholesale as it was being implemented.
0: You also look at the kind of criticisms that were leveled by people organizing within the kind of nascent workers' movement. And one person who stands out is Flora Tristan, another person forgotten to history in many ways. Some may now remember as the painter Paul Gauguin's grandmother. But I wonder if you could tell us about her expansive vision for organizing the working class across all sorts of divisions.
1: Flora Tristan is a fascinating figure, and I, to be honest, I didn't know very much about her until I started researching this book. I was sort of looking at the French socialists, what Marx and Engels called the utopian socialists of the sort of first half of the 19th century, who were basically cooperative socialists, people like Charles Fourier. And I came across Flora Tristan, who was part of that milieu. But so she was a sort of cooperative, what we would today call, I guess, a cooperative socialist, but she was also a feminist, a very early feminist. And as you say, there were sort of nascent efforts to create a labor movement at the time. There were labor unions in Britain and sort of nascent labor unions in France, but they were very much dominated by male skilled workers, artisans, and they were very resistant to letting anybody in, let alone women. So, you know, any male workers in, who they thought would threaten their privileges and lower their wages, and they certainly didn't like women. And in Britain, actually, there was a famous sort of riot in Glasgow when a factory owner tried to replace some male workers with female workers. So I thought that whole aspect of the Industrial Revolution needed to be acknowledged. And I basically used Flora Tristan as a vehicle for that, because she became famous as a sort of travelogue writer. She wrote novels. She wrote travelogues of her trip to Peru. She was actually a Peruvian heritage, so she wrote very interesting stuff about post-colonial Peru. And then she wrote a very interesting portrait of a trip to England in which she described the sort of English class system and English factories, the House of Lords. She went all over the place and wrote a very – it's still a great read today. But she was also a political figure and activist in her own right. And in the 1840s, late 1830s, start the 1840s, she wrote a book about unions called The Universal Union, in which was an idea for a sort of universal, as it what it says, a universal labor union, which would admit workers of all skill levels and of both sexes. So to, this, for its time, was, you know, obviously a very revolutionary idea. But she didn't just see it as labor unions protecting wages and sort of differentials, the usual thing which labor unions do today. She saw this universal union as a way of sort of reorganizing cities and communities. She said from the Jews, from the unions, the union would build what she called workers' palaces in each district, which would supply things like education and healthcare and maybe public baths, a sort of community center. It was a sort of early proposal for sort of municipal socialism or municipal social democracy, whatever you want to call it. And it was quite utopian because, you know, as some of our critics pointed out, how are they ever going to finance this stuff from all these great ideas from the Jews of pretty poor workers? Wages weren't very high. So in sort of practical terms, it had a lot of weaknesses, the vision. But I think in overall terms, it was way ahead of its time. So I thought she definitely merited a chapter. And she also had an incredibly sort of traumatic and dramatic personal life, which as a writer was also helpful.
0: Capitalism, seen as a crisis-ridden system, has been central to how the left has thought about capitalism, you know, especially Marx, both as potentially the endpoint of the capitalist system, right, that crisis leads to this demise, and also as a way of the system renewing itself. But I wonder if we could start with the first. Obviously, we can't have a conversation about critics of capitalism without talking about Marx and Engels. How did Marx ultimately understand capitalist crisis and its significance for the shelf life of the capitalist system?
1: Yeah, I mean, that's a very good question, a very deep question. I have two chapters on Marx and Engels. First one on largely devoted to Engels in Manchester in the 1840s when the great paradox about Engels is he was a revolutionary, but he was also a cotton capitalist. His family owned a factory in Manchester, or co-owned a factory in Manchester. So he went to work there in the 1840s, and the experiences he had there formed the basis of his, you know, classic book on the state of the English working class at the time. So I focus on Engels in the 1840s and take you up to the Communist Manifesto in 1848, the great stirring manifesto that they wrote. Engels wrote the original draft, Marx wrote the final version. And then the second chapter is largely devoted to Marx, and to get onto your question, and the sort of evolution of his thinking. Now, the idea of crisis runs through a lot, obviously, all of Marxism. In terms of this sort of laws of the system that he laid down, the law of surplus value, the law of accumulation, the law of declining rate of profit. There wasn't a law. Some people have tried to turn the law of declining rate of profit into a sort of prediction of an inevitable terminal crisis. But it's actually quite hard to find that in Marx, because even though he referred to this as a law, he also said there were sort of countervailing tendencies like technical progress, for example, which could, you know, keep the profit rate up. So it's not clear, and there's always been a subject of debate among Marxists and post-Marxists and all on the left, how much of a theory of sort of inevitable profit-driven capitalist crisis is in Marx. But anyway, if you read the not just Marx's writings, but his correspondence with Engels, which I read quite a bit of, which is fascinating and has all been preserved for history. I say in the book, capitalism is always in crisis, recovering from crisis, or heading to the next crisis. And in the mid-19th century, that was especially true. There were sort of cyclical crises every decade or so. So there was a crisis in the 1840s, and then there was another big crisis in 1857, which in some ways was the big first sort of global financial crisis. It started out in New York, but then spread across the Atlantic to the UK and Germany and France and Austria. And Marx and Engels, who were living in England at the time, were both very excited about that. You see it in their correspondence, and Engels says to Marx, the sort of great hopes of 1848 had faded by then. and it seemed like, you know, the revolution wasn't coming. But Engels says, you know, this is great news. Finally, we have a chance. And then they sort of follow it and it expands and they're very excited about it. But then the government intervenes to sort of stop the crisis. The Bank of England, which was a quasi-governmental institution, and the banks in New York get together to basically bail out. And what always happens in a financial crisis, pump money into the system, the crisis recedes. And again, we see, as in the 1840s, the sort of idea that there was going to be an inevitable crisis and this would blow up the whole system doesn't come to pass. I think as they got older, Marx and Engels did get more of an appreciation for sort of the durability of capitalism. They still thought it was going to collapse at some point, but the sort of timeline certainly became more vague as they realized its self-regeneration possibilities, but also the way the government could sort of prop it up. Just on the subject of crisis, I mean, classic Marxism, the original Marxist or Marx-Engels theory of the demise of capitalism is not through a financial crisis. It's through, you know, a workers' revolution. The argument put forward in the Communist Manifesto and again reiterated in Capital in 1867, 20 years later, is that basically the system generates such inequality and immiserates the workers get immiserated. That Marx and Engels both recognize the great productive power of capitalism, the sort of innovation. If you read the first half of the Communist Manifesto, it's basically a hymn to the sort of glories of the bourgeoisie, and says that they've done, you know, created sort of wonders that the pharaohs would never have dreamed of. And it talks about how they're globalizing basically the world of their time and transforming everything, the famous phrases, all that is sacred and is turned profane, etc. They saw it as a very powerful system, but they also saw it as an extremely exploitative system, that the workers didn't get any of the benefit of these innovations and the increase in output, etc. So eventually this huge gap and inequality would radicalize the working class, the proletariat as they call them, and turn them into a revolutionary class. And that's the, you know, the famous phrase that the system creates its own gravediggers. So that was the theory of capitalist demise in classical Marxism. Now, by the 1860s and 1870s, obviously, I think in the 1840s, you know, Marx and Engels and their followers thought that this, you know, would happen quickly. By the 1860s and 1870s, it was pretty clear it hadn't happened, and labor unions, sort of reformist labor unions, which were more interested in raising wages than in overthrowing the system, were developing throughout Britain and Germany and other places. So the focus of Marxism and how the sort of collapse crisis would come about started to shift to other mechanisms, including the declining rate of profit and financial crisis, etc. And a lot of the post-Marxists of the late 19th century, early 20th century, that is where they focus their attention. But the original Marxist theory of crisis is a theory of, you know, worker immiseration and proletarian revolution.
0: Right, and then those questions about, like, whether capitalism will hit some kind of mechanical limits and collapse versus collective agency of the working class will bring it to an end is something that appears in the debates in the late 19th century, early 20th century. Obviously, capitalism, as you say, was changing during that period. The state becomes increasingly more prominent. And of course, it's also the age of empire in the late 19th and early 20th century. And so a younger generation of Marxists have to also contend with understanding that people like Lenin and Rosa Luxemburg, but as you note in Capitalism and Its Critics, they drew some of their ideas from a liberal English economist, J.A. Hobson, whose work, Imperialism, a Study, was published in 1902. Can you tell us what the key arguments were that Hobson made about how capitalism operated on a global scale?
1: J.A. Hobson, as you refer to him, was a liberal economist of the late 19th century. Started out as a journalist, actually a school teacher, and then became a sort of journalist writer, and wrote a book on sort of modern capitalism, sort of big tome which didn't really attract much attention. The book which sort of made his career was the one you mentioned, Imperialism. That came out of a trip he made as a journalist for the Guardian newspaper to South Africa during the beginning of the Boer War. when the British were basically invading what is today northern South Africa, the Transvaal, and other gold regions to basically to take the gold mines from the Boers, from the Dutch. It was a very imperialistic war, and it was a terrible war too. British rounded up Boers and some of the Africans who were allied with them and put them in concentration camps. That's the sort of where the phrase came from, I think, or certainly where it became, when it became popular. So Hobson went over there, interviewed people, including Rhodes himself, the great former Prime Minister of South Africa, who was also a diamond magnate. So he came back to England and wrote up his articles for The Guardian, which he then turned into a book. And his basic argument was that imperialism at the time in the sort of papers, etc., was seen as sort of jingoism writ large and nationalism. But he basically argued that it was an economic phenomenon. And an idea which has been extremely influential on the left, as you say. Both Lenin, when he wrote his book on imperialism as the highest stage of capitalism, credited Hobson in his book, saying he wrote it, even though he's a liberal, it was a very penetrating study. And to some extent, Lenin relied on Hobson's analysis. Rosa Luxemburg, who you mentioned, had a slightly different version of a theory of imperialism, which was derived from her reading of Marx rather than Hobson, but we don't have to get into those details. But the Hobson's theory was that imperialism was largely driven by an excess amount of capital and financial capital. Everybody could see at the time that as industrialization proceeded, industrial capitalism was extremely productive. And the question arose, where was the demand going to come from for all these goods if the workers' wages were limited? And B, what about all the surplus capital as sort of investment opportunities dried up in Britain and Germany, the other sort of industrial countries, where would all the surplus investment capital go, surplus profits? And Hobson's idea was that that's where imperial came in, that imperialism of the sort seen in South Africa and indeed the whole scramble for Africa in the late 19th century was basically a product of surplus capital seeking an outlet, and that the capitalist class couldn't make enough money, there weren't enough profitable opportunities left in the sort of developed world, so it would spill out into what was then known as the third world, global south, developing world, whatever you want to call it. So it was a search for profits, but also search for valuable raw materials, and eventually, hopefully, on the imperialist argument, a search for new markets as well. But Rhodes, for example, explicitly made the argument in the 1890s that the only way that workers' wages could be increased in Britain, he said this during the trip, was through imperialism, sort of economic growth abroad, which would enrich British industry, and that would filter down to the workers. Hobson put all this in his book, Imperialism, a Study, and it was quite influential in Britain and in Liberal Party, but it was extremely influential on the left. As I said, and the subsequent chapter to Hobson is about Rosa Luxemburg and her theory of imperialism. And then in that chapter, I also discuss Lenin's theory, which owes a lot to Hobson.
0: Well, let me ask you then about those. So Rosa Luxemburg, of course, was the Polish-German Marxist and revolutionary, and her key work was The Accumulation of Capital, which also dealt with these questions around limits to the capitalist system based on an ever-present need to conquer and subjugate non-capitalist societies. Can you explain her argument?
1: Yeah, not easily. It was cast in terms of sort of Marx's technical theories of reproduction. Basically, she argued Marx's analysis of sort of how the system reproduces itself, simple reproduction, which is just sort of reproducing itself year to year, and expanded reproduction, which is what we would call economic growth, was largely cast in terms of a domestic economy divided just between the workers and capitalists in, say, Britain, or the workers and capitalists in, say, the United States. Luxemburg basically came along and said this model doesn't work. It can't really explain growth because it's missing a sector. There's a third sector, she said, which is the external sector, or the imperialism sector, which in a similar way to what Hobson had said, but from a different perspective. He was coming at it from a sort of pre-Keynesian perspective. She was coming at it from a Marxian perspective. But there was a need for a third sector, which would provide an outlet for demand and also new sources of profit, new sources of raw materials, etc. Capitalism, in her view, and I think she was right, is a innately expansionary system. It can't really survive indefinitely if it's not expanding. Where do the new profits come from? Where does the new investment capital come from? So she saw imperialism as a sort of, you know, basic component of capitalism, which Marx hadn't really focused on enough. Although he does mention in parts, but it wasn't part of the central model she was talking about. So she came up with a new basic, the accumulation of capital, obviously, was a new version of Marxism, which made the conquering of developing countries and the exploitation of their people and the sort of ransacking of their resources a central part of the capitalist model. Now, at the time in Germany, she was a member of the SPD, the German Socialist Party, which at the time was a Marxist party and had a sort of Marxist orthodoxy. And the senior figures in the party, who were sort of the guardians of that orthodoxy, didn't react well to this young Polish woman coming along and saying that Marx had got things wrong, at least in this part, you know, in this aspect. So she actually initially received a lot of opposition, but eventually even the party elders, such as Karl Kautsky, had to recognize that she was actually a great intellect with sort of penetrating ideas. And she was eventually promoted to a senior position on the party newspaper and recognized as a great sort of theorist in her own right. So she's a fascinating theorist, but I think the most fascinating thing about Rosa Luxemburg is she was sort of a person of action as well as a sort of person of ideas. Rosa Luxemburg, you know, was an actual revolutionary who, as soon as the revolution broke out in Russia, Poland was part of Russia in those days, in 1905, she rushed there to take part in it, got arrested, put in jail, somehow got out. So friends and family got her out, so she went back to Germany. And then at the end of the First World War, during the First World War, she was a pacifist. The German left split massive, in, you know, straight down the middle, because the parts of the left supported the First World War on nationalist grounds. And the party voted war credits to a sort of coalition government. The left of the party, Karl Liebknecht and Rosa Luxemburg in particular, were thought it was an imperialist war and opposed it from start to finish. They were actually locked up as well in jail. At the end of the war, all hell broke loose in Germany. There'd been 4 years of terrible bloodshed, and when all the workers came back, there was basically a revolutionary situation in a lot of the cities when the soldiers came back. And there was actually a revolution, an attempted revolution in Berlin. The Spartacists, which was a left-wing splinter group that Rosa Luxemburg had helped set up, the sort of young activists in the group tried to launch a revolution. Luxemburg herself was actually originally pretty skeptical about the chances of this working. But she was very loyal to the cause, and she joined in and, you know, went to the front lines and eventually had to go into hiding when the nominally socialist chancellor at the time ordered the thing to be put down. And she eventually was picked up by a sort of right-wing militia, which was cooperating with the government, and she was executed, just shot in the head and dumped in a canal. So it was. She has an incredible life story, as well as being a very important sort of theoretical critic. So that was, I think, you know, one of the most sort of, just again journalistically, one of the most sort of gripping chapters, but also, you know, a very important sort of person in the history of the left, obviously, because after the German Revolution of 1918. The focus then, of course, shifted to the Soviet Union and the sort of hopes of a full-scale revolution in the West, in Britain and France and Germany.
0: John Cassidy is my guest. We're discussing Capitalism and Its Critics, a History from the Industrial Revolution to AI. I'm Sasha Lilly, and this is Against the Grain on Pacifica Radio. So you just mentioned the failed revolutions in Europe, and of course, the success of the Russian Revolution. And I wanted to ask you about Nikolai Kondratiev, who was a Russian and then Soviet economist who eventually perished in Stalin's purges. And his view of how capitalism reaches crisis. It's such a focus on the left. And he argued that while there are minor cycles of capitalism, which I guess we would call the business cycle today, you could also see these longer cycles, these longer waves lasting approximately half a century. Can you explain the logic behind Kondratiev's long waves, why they happened as he saw it, and then the political implications of his argument?
1: Right. I mean, Kondratiev is, I think, you know, a fascinating character and little known. He started off as a member of the SRs, the Socialist Revolutionaries, basically agrarian socialists during the Tsarist period. After the February Revolution, he became part of the government. The Mensheviks was a sort of coalition of left-outs, at least the Bolsheviks didn't join, obviously. And he became Minister of Agriculture for a short time in sort of the fall of 1917 before the Bolsheviks took over. When the Bolsheviks took over, he was obviously thrown out of office, and Bolsheviks, you know, was a one-party state. But originally, for a few years, for almost a decade, really, there still was sort of, it wasn't a monolithic one-party state. There was still discussions and sort of freedom of thought. And he set up an institute in Moscow. I think he originally started in St. Petersburg, and he moved it to Moscow, an economic institute, and he actually got contracts which produced economic reports and sort of economic statistics, and actually got a contract from the Bolshevik government to provide reports to various ministries, etc. So he's very much still part of the policy debate, even though he was out of government. Now, he did two things which made him unpopular with the government. First of all, he was he didn't believe in sort of Stalin, the shift to sort of 5-year plans and complete wholesale nationalization of the land. He did believe in some public ownership, but he thought that the agriculture, which at that stage was the overwhelming majority of the Russian economy, should be left in private hands. He thought there should be large farms should be allowed, commercially driven farms, basically, which would export the goods to the rest of the world. He thought Russia's competitive advantage was in agriculture. They should exploit that, make bigger farms, sell to the rest of the world, and use the profits from that or the revenues from that to build up the industrial sector. It was a rival vision to the sort of what became the sort of Stalinist vision. So that obviously made him very unpopular with the government. But the second thing which made him unpopular was his theory of long waves. And this was a more academic theory. He basically went back through the history of capitalism, going back to the French Revolution in France and the Industrial Revolution in Britain, and looked at a sort of series of, a statistical exercise, really. He looked at a series of sort of industrial indices and industrial output and interest rates and things like that. And he detected, or claimed to have detected, not just short waves, as you mentioned, business cycle, which lasts about 10 years up and down. But if you sort of corrected for them, he claimed there were long waves. That's what he's known for, the long wave theory, of sort of 50 or 60 years, which were driven by technology and investment at the time. I mean, big waves of, you'd get some sort of innovation in agriculture or in industry that would drive a huge wave of investment. So you'd get a long period of economic growth, maybe sort of 25, 30 years. That was the upswing. Then the technology and the investment would start to get old, profits would start to decline, and you'd get a long sort of downswing. But that's sort of consistent with Marxism, with the sort of Soviet idea up to a point, because it's a sort of, you know, capitalism going up and then coming down and crashing. But he said, it doesn't crash. You then get a second long wave, which there's some sort of new technology, some new wave of investment, which gives new life to the system. So instead of capitalism being sort of one wave, up and down, finish, he said it's a succession of waves, long waves. Now that brought him into open opposition with the Bolshevik leadership, specifically Trotsky, who was still around at the time, who wrote a very critical piece about attacking the theory of long waves. So he was left in place for until the sort of mid-20s, late 20s, but when Stalin took over and, you know, didn't just get rid of the SRs, of course, he got rid of all his critics within the Bolshevik Party, including Trotsky. But Kondratiev got arrested, his institute was closed down, and he was basically jailed on trumped-up charges, was sent to jail for 10 years to a political prison. He served his time, and at the end of his time, instead of letting him out, they tried him again and shot him on the same day. So he had a tragic, again, like Rosa Luxemburg, he had a tragic end. But his theory of long waves was then picked up. He was a very technical economist and wrote in journals which were translated into the West. And his theory of long waves was actually picked up by the famous Austrian economist who taught at Harvard, Joseph Schumpeter, who is the creator of the phrase creative destruction. And he referred to them as K waves, long waves. Theory of creative destruction and Kondratiev's long waves are basically the same theory. And that's how he sort of became a bit of a cult figure on Wall Street in the 1970s and 1980s, but still largely unknown. But I thought he was a very interesting figure because he was, again, a theorist who was very much involved in day-to-day politics and, you know, eventually gave his life for his views, basically. So it was a way of telling the story of the Russian Revolution and the sort of rise of the collectivist economic model through the eyes of one of his critics, which was, in this case, Kondratiev.
0: So you were just describing Kondratiev's terrible fate in the 1930s. And, of course, in that decade, there was a massive crisis of the capitalist system and the rise of fascism. The Austro-Hungarian thinker Karl Polanyi, who seems to be going through a bit of a revival in recent decades, wrote about capitalism and its history in the midst of fascism. His master work, The Great Transformation, was published during World War II. Can you tell us what Polanyi argued about capitalism's drive to push society to the edge of collapse?
1: Yeah, I mean, I think Polanyi is another fascinating character. But I basically tell the story of the interwar period to two figures, John Maynard Keynes and Karl Polanyi. Now, Keynes was the great sort of rescuer of capitalism. As you said, it looked like in the 1930s, it looked like capitalism had collapsed upon itself, both in the United States and in the UK and Europe. So lots of Keynes' students at Cambridge in England were joining the Communist Party, and they'd basically given up on reformism. Keynes came up with the, you know, the theory of Keynesian economics, basically the government stepping in and managing aggregate demand, Keynesian stimulus policies, as we call it these days, as a way of sort of fixing this fatal flaw in capitalism. So I have a chapter on him. And Keynesianism then, basically in the post-war period, took over, and we had the sort of Keynesian social democratic state, which I basically grew up in the UK. Polanyi's ideas were sort of forgotten for decades, but I think they've had a comeback for a reason I'll explain in a minute. He had a much darker view of capitalism. Keynes ultimately thought capitalism was, I think he thought it was a necessary evil to some extent, but I think he thought it was the only sort of real option. He never had any sympathy for socialism, state socialism anyway. Polanyi grew up in Hungary, but he moved to Vienna in the 1920s to what was then called Red Vienna, the great socialist experiment in municipal socialism. People from all over the world used to flock there. There were the local government there provided social housing, social benefits, healthcare. It was an earlier and for several years very successful experiment in municipal socialism. He was a journalist in that period, Polanyi, and was very enamored of this model, obviously. He was there, but then everything went to hell, obviously, when Hitler took over in Germany, the Austro-fascists took over Dollfuss in Austria. Polanyi eventually fled the country to England. He couldn't really get a proper job in England, and he was eventually offered one in the United States at Bennington College, so he moved there during the Second World War, as you mentioned, and that's where he wrote his famous book, The Great Transformation. But I do focus on The Great Transformation, but I also focus on the stuff he wrote in the 1930s, which I think in some ways is even more sort of pertinent today, because he had a very dark view of things for very good reason. Some of his family members, he was Jewish, and some of his family members didn't get out in time and actually perished in the Holocaust. So you can see why he would have a dark view of things. He thought that capitalism and democracy were ultimately incompatible. The great sort of, you know, basis of liberalism is that capitalism and democracy work together, reinforce each other, and it's sort of, you know, upbeat view of the world. Polanyi took a different view. He thought that capitalism and democracy generated internal contradictions as seen during the interwar period, which could only be solved in one of two ways: a shift to the extreme right in the form of fascism and authoritarianism, or a shift to the extreme left in the form of socialism and state socialism. He was on the left side at the time. He subsequently became a bit more social democratic. When he moved to the US, he was very impressed by the New Deal, and he also liked the post-war Labour government in Britain for a time, so he was more of a social democrat after the war. But at the time, in the 1930s, he was very fatalistic about the fate of capitalism and democracy, and he wrote a paper which I quote, called basically Fascism or Socialism, they are the choices. Now, in the post-war period, that idea was basically cast aside because it didn't seem to fit history. The great sort of what the French called les trente glorieuses, the great 30 years of the 1940s and 1970s, when in advanced countries there was sort of healthy growth and to some extent at least shared prosperity, although obviously in the US and some places, some communities were left out of that. But relative to what went before and went after, it was a big success story. And the idea that capitalism and democracy were sort of mutually supportive and could coexist became widely accepted again. And that, again, that's the world I grew up in. But now, after what we've seen the last 20 or 30 years, well, even the last 10 years more, with the rise of sort of right-wing authoritarian populism under Trump, but also in place Orban and both the AfD in Germany, the National Front in France, etc., and now Farage and the Reform Party in Britain, this idea that the system, you know, has a tendency to lurch to the right and fascist authoritarianism, and that the center ground doesn't really hold, the only alternative is a shift left or a shift right, I think has got a lot more resonance than it had 20 or 30 years ago. So that was the reason I included Polanyi. And also, he also has a very interesting theory, which is getting onto the great transformation, his theory of the double movement, which is that any attempt to create a sort of free market economy has to be imposed from the top. Free market, he's completely right about this. Free market economies don't evolve by themselves. They have to be imposed by a strong government. And he used the example of that, the enclosure movement, and then some 19th century Britain and the interwar movement. But he says this attempt to create a sort of utopian free market always produces a backlash in the form of labor unions, mass discontent. It's just too harsh. It produces a sort of, you know, populist backlash, which can be on the left or the right. And I think that idea of a double movement, if you apply it to the current period, you know, again, is very resonant, because we had this sort of great experiment in sort of hyper-capitalism or neoliberalism, whatever you want to call it, from the 1980s to about, you know, 2008, 2010, and it produced, you know, great internal contradictions, rising inequality, eventually a big financial crisis, and eventually we've had the backlash, which so far has been largely to the right rather than the left. But, you know, you can interpret all that as a sort of Polanyi's double movement playing out.
0: Indeed. And yet, you know, taking things to the present, which of course means skipping over a lot of history, the Keynesian order of social democracy and a kind of welfare state in the United States in the post-war period that starts to pull apart in the 1970s, with another major crisis of the capital system globally, and then the rise of neoliberalism, and what you're saying, this imposition of free market politics and economics, which then creates enormous economic ills and great social inequality. And yet, despite, you know, all the circumstances you've been describing, if we were to look at it very narrowly, you know, you might say, well, capitalism as a system is still doing okay today. Profitability is at a record high. Do we have to worry so much about inequality because the 1%, the 10% of society has so much in the way of resources that they can just drive huge amounts of consumption. How would you assess the kind of challenges that capitalism faces now? To what degree would you say the challenges to it are kind of internal mechanisms of the system? And how much do you think come from the outside? And I guess just to make that question even harder, obviously, bearing in mind the fact that there are great concerns about burning through the natural resources of our planet. And yet at the same time, of course, capitalism has renewed itself time and time again through crises.
1: No, I mean, you raise a very good point. If you look at it purely from an internal perspective, you'd have to say capitalism has had, a roaring few decades, not just in the US and the UK and Europe, but obviously the huge development of the last 20 or 30 years is hyper-globalization. Capitalism spreads in the form of sort of state capitalism in China. And when I say state capitalism, I'm referring to sort of the hybrid model where the Chinese government kept the state village enterprises in place. So part of the economy is still under public control, but they allowed private capital to come in on top and create a new capitalist economy. Companies like BYD, which is now the world's leading electronic vehicle producer, etc. And in India too, huge expansion of the private sector and private capital, some of it brought in from abroad, but also a lot of internal investment. And there are huge successful Indian capitalist companies now like Mittal, which owns Jaguar Land Rover, the British car firm, and a lot else besides. So if you look at it from a global perspective, you could argue, as I said, just purely on an internal basis, that capitalism has had a pretty good last 30 or 40 years. The system, I think, is still racked by various crises, some of them existential crises, some of which you mentioned. One is this question of whether the rich are going to be enough to provide enough demand throughout the economy has been one which, I said, it goes back to Hobson in the late 19th century. I don't think it's been resolved. It's certainly true that there's so much wealth at the top of the distribution now and so much conspicuous consumption, to use a phrase of Thorstein Veblen, who's another figure in the book, that it certainly does prop up, industries, fashion industries, luxury real estate industries, things like that. But it's also true that, the American economy depends on a sort of 6% of GDP government deficit pumping up the economy every year, and that what got the system really going again after the pandemic, wasn't private enterprise, it was public enterprise and the huge stimulus policies. So if the government ever does get around to reducing the deficit, we'd have a test of whether the sort of private sector by itself can keep a system going. I would be skeptical on that one. So I think the question of the internal crisis is still there, but then there are all these, as you mentioned, these external crises, products of the system, but more external than the profit crisis. And the crisis of globalization is still going on. The whole sort of issue of labor arbitrage, labor standards, pressure on wages in developed countries, the forces which Trump has been exploiting for the last 8 years, they haven't been resolved. You've got the new crisis, not new, but new, intensifying crisis of climate change, which really should be at the center of any discussion. And I think to a lot of younger people is at the center of any discussion of capitalism. We certainly haven't resolved that one. And then there's this new crisis on the horizon, which again sort of goes back to the early industrial revolution, the rise of AI, and whether we're going to have huge job displacement from that. The other one I would mention is the sort of financialization of the economy, which has been intensifying for the last few decades, the rise of partly it's reflected in the rise of inequality, but also just in what I would call a sort of more intensified and rapacious form of business enterprise, things like private equity taking over, lots of businesses, monopolization, the tech giants, obviously, the use of technology to surveil workers, things like that. It's a more intensive and form of capitalism. So people put all these things together, and Adam Tooze, the historian at Columbia, has famously referred to it all as a polycrisis. I don't know if I'd use that term, but it's certainly the case that capitalism, even at its moment of sort of triumph in that it's expanded to cover almost all the globe, is still facing, or is facing, sort of challenges of in its core being the sort of core capitalist countries, on a level that we haven't seen in a very long time. I mean, the fact that you've now got critiques of the system from the left and the right, there's always been critiques from the left, obviously, but the critique from the right, the sort of economic nationalism, anti-immigrant feeling, pro-tariffs, the economic nationalism, right-wing populism, whatever you want to call it, expounded by Trump. That's the fact that the system has been the sort of free market system, whatever you want to call it, neoliberalism, I call it hyper-capitalism, is being criticized from the left and the right. We haven't really seen that since the 1930s. So it is a sort of momentous period, I think, and one of transition to what we don't know. I mean, that's the great question. Capitalism is very protean. Some people think there may be new options on the horizon. And in the last chapters, I do discuss the sort of, you know, possible models we might see going forward.
0: John Cassidy, I want to thank you so much for joining me today. It's been a pleasure having you on.
1: Oh, thank you very much. I hope I was clear.
0: You certainly were. John Cassidy is a staff writer at The New Yorker. We've been discussing Capitalism and Its Critics, A History from the Industrial Revolution to AI. His other books include .com and How Markets Fail. You've been listening to Against the Grain. I'm Sasha Lilly. Thanks so much for listening, and please tune in again next time.

0: Welcome to 2026 Talks, where we're following our democracy in historic times.
1: They have the poorest counties, the poorest lands, and lack the transportation. So it's only right for us to fight to give them an opportunity to participate equally in elections.
0: O.J. Simmons with Four Nations Native Vote says the Supreme Court gutting a key part of the Voting Rights Act will end up denying indigenous people the ballot. The group has used VRA lawsuits to force election officials to put satellite polling sites on reservations. But a new South Dakota law requires IDs proving citizenship for new voter registrations, which will land harder on marginalized groups. South Carolina Republican lawmakers are moving to cancel June primaries so they can redraw congressional maps, possibly breaking up the state's lone Democratic district, which has a large black population. Alabama lawmakers gave final approval to new maps breaking up the black-majority Democratic district that includes Birmingham. That redistricting won't go into effect until 2030 due to a legal agreement to use the current court-ordered map. Nevada's Democratic Senator Catherine Cortez Masto is one of those who continue to block the Save America Act, a major priority of President Donald Trump. The bill would require proof of citizenship when registering to vote and a photo ID when voting. Cortez Masto says it would all but eliminate mail-in voting, which is widely used and popular in Nevada's rural population, and unconstitutionally move the running of elections from the states to White House agencies.
2: It gives Department of Homeland Security information about our voter rolls that the department has been trying to get across this country for the last several months, because they want to be able to go through those voter rolls and decide for themselves who's eligible to vote and who's not.
0: A new poll confirms that nearly three quarters of Americans think there is too much money in our politics. The Justice Department is suing New Mexico for its new Immigrant Safety Act, prohibiting state and local agencies from contracting to house detained migrants for the federal government. Democratic State Representative Andrea Romero supports the new law, in part because despite the rhetoric, 70% of those detained have never been convicted of a crime.
3: We know that the vast majority of people in there have never committed a crime in their life. We're spending millions upon millions of dollars a day to just let people sit in cages. It absolutely is unconscionable what's going on right now.
0: Justice is asking for an injunction to stop it from taking effect later this month, pointing to a private for-profit detention facility in Otero County, run by ICE and supported by local officials. Border Czar Tom Homan and Homeland Security Secretary Mark Wayne Mullen are on a media blitz threatening immigration sweeps in blue jurisdictions. Homan says they are going to especially target cities with sanctuary laws.
4: We're going to do everything we can to arrest as many people we can. They're the biggest danger to the community, but anybody in this country is here illegally. We're looking for them. We're going to arrest them and deport them.
0: Trump calls Iran's response to his last peace proposal, quote, totally unacceptable. The president demanded Iran stop uranium enrichment. Tehran is calling for an end to the war and reopening the Strait of Hormuz, with nuclear talks to follow. I'm Simone Perez for Pacifica Network and Public News Service. 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
5: 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Coming up next, this week's edition of Law and Disorder.
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7: Today on Law and Disorder, we take a look into the federal indictment against the civil rights group, the Southern Poverty Law Center, which is accused of allegedly concealing the use of paid informants to investigate right-wing organizations.
8: Our guest is Michael Hayden, former staff at the SPLC and author of the new book, Strange People on the Hill, How Extremism Tore Apart a Small Town.
7: Then we're joined by Nathan Fuller, Communications Manager for Defending Rights and Dissent.
8: Nathan will update us on how his organization is fighting back on many fronts on the Trump administration's assault on our democracy.
7: Stay with us. I'm Heidi Boghossian, New York City attorney and activist.
8: I'm Stephen Rohde, retired civil rights lawyer and author on issues of civil liberties.
7: Investigative reporter Michael Edison Hayden has spent years on the front lines documenting extremism in America. In his new book, Strange People on the Hill, How Extremism Tore Apart a Small Town, Hayden tells a story of a quiet West Virginia town thrust into turmoil when a white nationalist organization moves its headquarters to a nearby 19th century castle. At the center of the story are the neighbors who suddenly find their community reshaped by V-Dare, a group promoting conspiracy theories like the so-called Great Replacement. Hayden's book provides a close look at how extremism is lived, contested, and resisted in real communities. As he embeds with locals, the line between observer and participant begins to blur, with personal and professional consequences. Our conversation comes as the Southern Poverty Law Center faces 11 federal fraud charges, including wire fraud and conspiracy to money launder. The Justice Department alleges the SPLC secretly paid over $3 million to informants tied to white supremacist groups like the KKK and Aryan Nation, while telling donors the funds were being used to fight those groups. The SPLC denies wrongdoing, saying the informant program was used to monitor threats. Michael Hayden has worked as a politics writer for Newsweek and covered crime for Vice. His work has been featured in the New York Times, Foreign Policy, ABC News, and the Wall Street Journal, among others. He co-hosts the podcast, Posting Through It, and is a three-time grantee of the Pulitzer Center on Crisis Reporting. Mike, welcome to Law and Disorder.
5: Thank you so much.
7: Congratulations on Strange People on the Hill. What first drew you to the story of the small town of Berkeley Springs, West Virginia, and why did you write this book?
5: Yeah. What drew me is actually the people in the town. I was working at Southern Poverty Law Center, which is a, you know, famous civil rights organization that is now under quite a bit of scrutiny nationally, thanks to President Trump and the Department of Justice. But when I was working there at that time, some people in the town reached out to me basically to try to get some information about the castle. And the castle is this very famous building in Morgan County, West Virginia, that has been up since the 19th century. And it happened to be available on Zillow, which is a bit weird. And for $1.4 million, a SPLC-designated white nationalist group purchased the castle. So they wanted to know who the group was and what they were doing, what they were about, and called me in. And when they called me in, I got very, very tied into this town story.
8: The surrounding county is largely white and largely pro-Trump. How did the arrival of the organization VDAR affect daily life in the town? And tell us about VDAR.
5: All right. So VDAR would describe themselves as being immigration patriots. They are the group that bought this very historic, beautiful castle that sits in the middle of Morgan County, West Virginia. The SPLC would call them a white nationalist group. Where they actually fall, I think, is up to the opinion of the reader. They are probably more influential than any other body in terms of pushing the great replacement narrative into American culture. If you're unfamiliar with the great replacement narrative, it was a kind of a euphemism that caught on in replacement for white genocide, or the white supremacist idea of white genocide, that whites are being genocided in slow motion in their own country through people having mixed race babies. So the idea is that non-white immigrants are being brought into the country by elites, sometimes Jews. And VDAR has been really the largest propagator of that idea. So that's what they're famous for. And the fact that Berkeley Springs, West Virginia, relies almost entirely on tourist dollars created a huge conflict, because once you purchase a castle and you have that type of reputation and people are afraid of controversy in a small town, it can be quite disturbing.
7: Mike, as you noted, you were called on by the locals who were curious, but you became personally entangled after a while. Can you explain when that happened? And if you don't mind sharing, what kind of toll did this whole experience take on you?
5: Yeah. Well, I try in the book, and I think it's successful in doing this, take the lives of the people in the town from really the beginning of 2020 until the day after the 2024 election. The people who run this great replacement focused nonprofit and myself,
9: And you have like two different sides where the people in the castle perceive me to be their enemy. I'm basically like a Batman villain to them. And so forth. And the people in the town are kind of in the middle. And I think everybody in the town, myself included, as I come to visit it more often, really takes a huge beating during this time. It is a book that is kind of about the Biden years, which are not really talked about very much. I have sometimes told people that that this is Trump's third term, meaning that Trump was the dominant figure really during the Biden years as well. And they're kind of like almost hard to interpret. It was like the end of COVID, for example. You know, things like that were going on. A horrific shooting in Buffalo, if you recall, a top supermarket. That particular time is what is scrutinized in the book more than anything else. And during that time, there are huge changes to the Southern Poverty Law Center where I work. There are huge changes to VDARE. Essentially, they become diminished and crushed. And the people in the town go through all kinds of emotions, which they're torn apart by over this divide over the group. Some people kind of siding with VDARE, so to speak. Some people in the town dead set to try to get rid of them, and it's sort of a Herculean task of getting people out of a privately purchased building. And as for me, like, I dealt with so many threats and different things from this work that it had a really negative impact on my mental health and mental well-being. And I'm doing much better now in the years after this book finished. But it really captures a time in which I think right before Trump took power again, that extremism was going mainstream in the United States.
8: In a time of rising resistance and huge, vast protests, what surprised you most about the residents of Berkeley Springs who stood up against VDARE?
9: Well, I think it's something that it's like, liberals are often portrayed as being corny, and particularly older liberals, right? Where it's just sort of like, be quiet, boomer. That sort of mentality, you see it all over culture. And, I was so impressed by how relentless they were in trying to figure out ways to disrupt this group that had moved into town. But also how sincere they were in wanting to separate themselves from this ideology. VDARE, of course, chose this area of the country because they believed that it's 90% white, and everybody will eventually agree with us, right? And the surrounding area is overwhelmingly pro-Trump. Everybody's going to agree with us. They're going to think we're great. I think what surprised me most is just not only that they were relentless, but they were so sincere that it was more important that for them to separate themselves from VDARE than it was to protect their comfort levels. Because everybody in this book really, really suffered for their activism.
7: Your book, Strange People on the Hill, connects fringe ideology to mainstream politics. What did you see on the ground that made that link clear?
9: Yeah, it's. I think that there's one scene that stands out the most to me, which is at the time that VDARE is collapsing under the weight of an investigation from issued by the New York Attorney General's office. At that same time, you see at the 2024 RNC, all these people. I remember seeing a woman in a wheelchair holding a sign that said mass deportations now. Like, everybody's holding these signs that said mass deportations now. VDARE was founded in 1999 and got their reputation as a white nationalist group from statements exactly like that, right? Like, from statements that were along the lines of mass deportations now, essentially pushing the great replacement thing. The only thing we can do is get rid of immigrants. We can undo Hart-Celler Immigration Act, that sort of thing. And by the end of the book, you can see the atmosphere that helps create the second Trump term, which I think is distinctly different from the first Trump term, which had a novelty feel to it, where there were still a lot of residual Republican figures and stuff, Rex Tillerson and stuff like that hanging around. The second Trump term is more a test of whether this country really is prepared for a fascist government prepared for a right-wing authoritarian government where there's an appetite for that. We saw in Hungary the result pushing back on Orban. That certainly would probably put a scare in some of these people. But going into the 2024 election, they really believe that that's what people wanted and what they could do. And this, the end of the book, I think the last quarter of it and stuff like that, you can really feel that moment coming. And that mass deportations now sign is a great one. Another little detail in the book that I think is fascinating. There were so many lies told about Antifa, right? It's, oh, there's Antifa, you know, this idea of like Antifa dressed like ninjas, like running around doing harm all over the place. And, people really believe that in this liberal coffee shop in town, they were keeping Antifa in the basement to spring out against. These are just regular people. These are not necessarily swastika-eyed extremists. But, believing that they had Antifa just sitting in the basement ready to unleash on conservatives in town. That to me shows just how much broke down on what I guess you would describe as the political right.
8: Well, coming to that second term, Trump is going after a whole range of targets. You've described your time at the Southern Poverty Law Center, one of those targets, as both meaningful and complicated. What was your experience with the organization and what were the biggest tensions?
9: Yeah, this is a really tough one for me because I loved working for the SPLC. You know, some of the people that worked there with me and some of the people who are still there are the most brilliant people I've ever met or worked with directly ever. Incredible selection of talent, people with impressive degrees and resumes, fantastic thinkers. The leadership of the organization is a sort of a different story. And everybody who goes there to work does it for the mission. And the mission is to take, or at least traditionally was, to take fringe extremist groups and keep them from entering the mainstream. And you can argue that the book chronicles the moment which that mission completely failed, right? When people like Pete Hegseth are talking about bringing Confederate names back onto bases and stuff like that. It failed. It was a mainstream. This was like the mainstreaming white supremacist ideology that happened. It doesn't mean that the effort was, didn't produce anything of value. It certainly did, but we see the results. The point I was going to say about the SPLC is even though workers in the organization are great, leadership really struggled very badly to adapt to the world without Morris Dees as its founder. Morris Dees was, helped found SPLC in 1971. He was pushed out in 2019 after I was only there for a few months. Accusations of, sexual harassment, things like that. When he was pushed out, that vacuum was the time in which I first came down to Berkeley Springs. And it was workers who made the decision to go there because we felt that that was what our mandate was from people who were donating. They wanted us to go into places, like this. We were responding to donors when we did it. One of the people who asked us down was a donor to the organization, and we were trying to do what we were supposed to do. This idea of going on the ground and doing things became, let's say, pretty rare, I think, starting after the pandemic. The then president, this woman named Margaret Hwang, put a tremendous amount, seemed to try to put an emphasis on doing less, on retreats, spending donor money on lavish retreats, not letting us work, not letting us go into the field, pulling stories out of fear. This is the SPLC. They have a war chest of nearly $1 billion in tax-free haven or whatever they've got. They got a lot of money to spend. And instead of taking on difficult stories, reporting out difficult things, taking on challenging legal cases, everything became focused on what could go wrong, risk-oriented, don't do this, don't do that. And I think this was really a response to fear of MAGA, fear of Trump, fear of their willingness to go after you. Now you see what happens when you keep a low profile. Doesn't really matter. Todd Blanche will still, you know, drum up an investigation against you. And as for me, I became a union steward in response to some of these problems in the organization. A lot of people pushed me into it. I had been a spokesperson for the organization, so I was speaking on behalf of them, and I was in conversations with management all through, and that made me a very ideal candidate to become a steward because of the idea is, well, management will listen to you. But they were so horrified when I did, it started a years-long retaliation in 2023. And then, you know, after October 7th, you know, my family has, you know, Arab heritage, mixed Egyptian, Palestinian on my mother's side. I signed a petition or, you know, like a thing for writers that called, you know, called for a ceasefire and called Israel an apartheid state. And this was protected in our contract, but they still found a way to start disciplining me over that and got into a, got themselves into a situation where they discriminated against me and had to settle out of court.
7: I'm shocked to hear this, but I guess this is a trend we're seeing. Mike, talk about the SPLC headlines recently and the federal fraud charges around the alleged use of informants. You said you never heard of a program involving paying sources within the KKK and other groups until the DOJ indictments came out. Can you tell us more? Especially in light of what you just said about not being as on the ground, you know, in recent years after Morris Dees left.
9: Yeah, I think that the indictment goes until 2023, which is when I you know, separated from the organization. I never heard about this thing. And as a spokesperson who was speaking on behalf of the organization all the time, no one ever briefed me on it. I wrote about the indictment mentions that like this, they had informants who were involved in Unite the Right. Well, I reported on pretty much everybody that was involved in Unite the Right. Sometimes they were just mentioned in a story. Sometimes they took a star turn in the center of it. At no point did anyone have to mention to me that this might be a conflict of interest because they're a source, which they would absolutely have done. We had legal reviews that were very, very, very, very thorough, sometimes like 2-3 legal reviews because of the level of threat that hovers around the SPLC and their work. So this, I mentioned that only because whatever this paid informant thing was, it wasn't that important. That's the first thing. It was not a huge part of the SPLC's work. The overwhelming majority of the stuff that people would hear about was done very traditional journalistic ways. As a journalist, I obviously would never be involved in anything that where somebody would pay a source. I would never do that. I would quit before doing that because of my reputation. So this was research-based. It wasn't stuff that people were necessarily publishing stories on. I think, I don't know, it's possible that some information wound up into a story, but it had nothing to do with me. As for, you know, these paid informants, my understanding of it after having read it now, it seems like a program that existed and thrived during the Obama years. When there, you know, the main thing on the beat was trying to anticipate white supremacist terrorism, right? That was like the most important thing going on during that era. There were a lot of threats like that, you know. Every group that they mention in this thing, it's like National Alliance, Aryan Nations, KKK, are groups that no longer exist. And the main reason they don't exist is because of the activism of the Southern Poverty Law Center. So tell me, you know, somebody needs to explain to me with a straight face how the SPLC was promoting these groups in order to raise money against racism. They were doing what the donors asked them to do. They were doing the type of activism they got scared to do later on, but they were trying to rip the throat out of these groups. They want to destroy them. Aryan Nations, I mean, you should, I can't go on about everything here, but people should look into how Aryan Nations came apart. It literally came apart because of the Southern Poverty Law Center investing you know, millions of dollars into legal, you know, proceedings to destroy them and succeeding. So it just, the whole thing looks like it was cooked up really, really fast. The whole premise of it is insane. The idea that they were defrauding the donors want this type of stuff. They want people to be on offense. And that's why it's fascinating to see the juxtaposition between my criticism about the organization, which they've gone totally silent in Trump too. And I think, you know, your audience, if they know anything about the Southern Poverty Law Center, would agree with that. When was the last time you heard something about them? Going totally silent now, vis-a-vis how much trouble they were making back in the day, right? In that Obama era time, the time where I kind of fell in love with the organization and wanted nothing more than to work for them because of this stuff. If you look at that period, there is no way they were trying to drum up the idea of racism. It's just not, there are many things you can say critically about the SPLC. And you can certainly say, you can look at their hate map and say like, oh, they're exaggerating this to get donations. That's a fine, legitimate criticism. You know, I would probably say that people who say that are also need to also look at the SPLC side of things. But this is insane. The idea that there was some sort of criminal fraud case, you know, based upon this.
7: If you're just joining us, this is Law and Disorder. I'm Heidi Bogosian. My co-host Stephen Rohde and I are interviewing Michael Edison Hayden. He's the author of Strange People on the Hill and a former employee at the Southern Poverty Law Center. Mike, you mentioned briefly the fact that the New York Attorney General, Letitia James, has alleged that VDARE violated state law by misusing its own nonprofit resources on the Castle grounds. What's the status of that?
9: The status of it right now is it's about to go into discovery. There are more appeals for Peter and Lydia Brimlow to make about this, but that is what is seems to be on the horizon. The discovery thing is important. And the reason the discovery is important, if you look at Strange People on the Hill, the VDR basically, the reason they kind of go broke over the course of the book, some of it has to do with, I think, squandering donations, you know, on completely insane legal maneuvers of their own that go nowhere. But some of it has to do with just running through lawyers to try to delay things or rearrange things in order to not reveal collaborators and donors. And that's a big thing for them because they get $4.5 million right before they buy the castle, right? That's almost like the beginning of the book. It comes from two anonymous donors. It's bundled through a company called Donors Trust. For people who don't know Donors Trust, they kind of sew together donations from right-wing billionaires and they obscure the origin of the donations. And they get $4.5 million. Basically, they put out to their donor, to potential donors, hey, we have this castle we want to buy. We want to make it a secure fortress for our movement. Can anyone help us? And they have been protecting those names ever since. They've been protecting the names of several of their writers. Right. There are people who use names like Washington Watcher and Washington Watcher 2, who used to write on VDARE's site. We don't know the names of these people. But over the course of discovery, we may find out things like donors and we may find out things like writers and collaborators we don't know about. And they're really, really scared about that. And that is one of the things that drives the paranoia of VDARE, I think, over the course of Strange People on the Hill. It's just trying to protect their organization from being exposed in the sunlight. It's going to be a huge thing when we find out who everybody is.
8: After all you've witnessed and experienced, Mike, are you more hopeful or more concerned about the nation's ability to tackle extremism? And how can folks follow your work?
9: Yeah, I mean, that's a good question. You know, I hate to not say that I'm optimistic. I want to say I'm optimistic. Let's put it this way. I want to. Certainly I'm more optimistic in my own life. You know, I went through a really difficult time during this period And I know that, I mean, I met with Trey Johansson, who is the person who runs the coffee shop in town and kind of spearheads the resistance against VDR. And I mean, she hugged me, and she held an event at the coffee shop for me to sign books. It was really moving, and she cried and I cried. It was just a really, it was a really emotional time. And I think both of us feel a lot better, right? VDR has been hobbled. You know, both of us are on sort of the other side of a really difficult time in some ways. On the other side of it, yeah, I'm concerned because I feel like the social media era has left us very, very isolated. We don't, you know, some of these institutions, that media institutions and things that are falling apart all over the place were not great. And there was a lot of things to criticize about them, but we don't, what is coming to replace them is, you know, a field of tech billionaires who are interested in primarily keeping us angry and keeping us isolated from one another in order to profit off of us. And I think that's driving a lot of the extremism in this country. To find my work, I would recommend that you just get Strange People on the Hill and leave it a positive review on Amazon or Goodreads if you like it. That really helps to move it up in the algorithm. And you know, I'm on Blue Sky at, you know, Michael Edison Hayden, whatever. You can just search for me. And I co-host Posting Through It with Jared Holt, which you can search for Posting Through It. We podcast Mondays and Thursdays. It's a fun show. We mostly cover the MAGA right and everything related to it.
7: Well, that sounds like our kind of show, Mike. So we'll be tuning in. Thank you for your incredibly important work, and congrats again on Strange People on the Hill.
9: Thank you so much. I really appreciate it. Thank you very much, Heidi. Thank you very much, Steve.
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8: Donald Trump's wholesale attack on the American democracy in general and on freedom of speech and the right to dissent in particular has reached epidemic proportions. We could literally spend the next half hour simply listing all of the unconstitutional executive orders he has issued and the unlawful steps his co-conspirators have taken to implement his dangerous policies of punishing free speech, muzzling the free press, and destroying academic freedom. Resistance to Trump and his MAGA ideology has been widespread. Over 700 lawsuits have been filed against the Trump administration in his second term, resulting in over 150 TROs, preliminary injunctions, and final judgments against the administration. And the response from the American people has been equally admirable, with a series of nationwide, indeed worldwide, protests culminating in No King's Day 3 on March 28, with 3,300 events in all 50 states, with an unprecedented 8 million people participating, making it the largest single day of protest in American history. The resistance has been driven by scores of large and small pro-democracy organizations across the country. One of those is Defending Rights and Dissent, a national civil liberties organization that defends the American people's right to know and freedom to act through grassroots mobilization, public education, policy expertise, and advocacy journalism. Today, we're very pleased to be joined by Nathan Fuller, who serves as the communications manager for Defending Rights and Dissent. He's the former executive director of the Courage Foundation, a whistleblower and journalist defense organization, where he campaigned on behalf of Edward Snowden, Chelsea Manning, Daniel Hale, Lori Love, and several others. Nathan also led Assange Defense, the U.S. campaign to free WikiLeaks publisher Julian Assange, who was released from prison in 2024. Previously, Nathan was the courtroom reporter and press liaison for the Chelsea Manning Support Network, covering Manning's entire court martial at Fort Meade. Nathan, welcome back to Law and Disorder.
11: Thank you so much for having me.
8: Nathan, let's begin by having you tell our listeners more about your organization, Defending Rights and Dissent. It has a long and illustrious history stretching back to 1960. Please describe that history for us and our listeners. Tell us about the various programs the organization is currently involved in to advance its mission.
11: So this organization is the result of the merger of two earlier civil liberties groups. One of those was the Defending Dissent Foundation, which comes from the McCarthy era. It was a response to the House Un-American Activities Committee and that red-baiting repression of that era. And then separately, the Bill of Rights Defense Committee was a response to the Patriot Act of 2001. So those groups then merged about 10 years ago, and now we have Defending Rights and Dissent. And so in the last decade, the organization has continued the civil liberties fight with a particular focus on the First Amendment, the right to protest and dissent, and then opposition to war. And so this has included supporting people that I've supported in the past, as you talked about, like Chelsea Manning and Edward Snowden, more recently fighting the indictment and attempted extradition of Julian Assange. And now in the last couple of years, we've been responding to the crackdown on free speech in support of Palestine. And that's been a major topic for us. And I know we're going to talk about that more later.
7: Nathan, your organization recently worked with Representative Rashida Tlaib to introduce Espionage Act reform called the Daniel Ellsberg Act. Tell us, please, why that legislation is necessary, what it would do to reform the Espionage Act, and why it bears the name of Daniel Ellsberg.
11: So I'm not a lawyer, but from my view, the Espionage Act is one of the worst laws in the U.S. legal code. It carries 10 years in jail for each count just to convict you. The government only needs to show that your actions could have possibly harmed the national security of the United States. But it's the potential for harm and not actual intent to cause harm that opens the law up to all kinds of abuse. And so that means that people like Chelsea Manning or Edward Snowden, who blow the whistle on crimes or corruption that they witness, and then they've attempted to speak up about it elsewhere, been shot down, they want to go to the media to tell the American people what's going on. They get treated the exact same way as a spy, somebody who is trying to sell American secrets or information for money to a foreign power. The Espionage Act simply says that they both could have harmed the U.S., so they both should go to jail. But even worse than that, the law is written so the government has even charged Julian Assange with publishing this information. And if prosecutors wanted to, they could attempt to prosecute anyone who even reads these secrets in the newspaper. So it's just an incredibly dangerous law. It's been used for over a century to silence dissent. And in more recent years, it's been used to go after whistleblowers. It sentenced Chelsea Manning to 35 years in prison. So this reform bill that Congresswoman Tlaib has introduced, something that we've been trying to get introduced for a very long time, would finally change that. So this bill would reform the Espionage Act to, first of all, it would just limit it to government employees, only people who actually signed documents saying that they would keep this information secret. And so that would immediately just end its use against journalists and remove the threat of it being used against us, members of the public. And then it would also create what's called a public interest defense. And that would allow defendants to actually explain their motives in court, in the merits phase, not just sentencing, so that they can actually explain to a jury or a judge what they wanted to do, that they wanted to inform the public about wrongdoing, that they weren't trying to get somebody hurt, harm the U.S., but they were blowing the whistle on waste or fraud or abuse. And these are the reforms that legendary Pentagon Papers whistleblower Dan Ellsberg fought for his entire life. Some of us were lucky enough to work alongside Daniel and speak out for these whistleblowers. And these also include people like Tom Drake, Terry Albury, reality winner Jeffrey Sterling. And we had Dan's son Robert on a panel with us, along with Representative Tlaib, announcing the bill. And he talked about how happy Daniel would have been to see this finally brought to Congress. So bringing much needed reform, and we're really trying to get co-sponsors up to see it eventually get voted on.
8: Nathan, it's so great that Daniel is being celebrated by naming this legislation after him, because it reminds me of the time all three of us worked so hard on the release of Julian Assange. A major issue you're fighting back against is the crackdown on pro-Palestinian free speech, which you mentioned at the outset, from Mahmoud Khalil to Lakay Gordia and others. Please tell us why this crackdown is so dangerous to free speech and academic freedom at this very moment, and what Defending Rights and Dissent is doing to fight back.
11: So there continues to just be a Palestine exception to the First Amendment. And this started under Biden, this particular crackdown, but it has absolutely exploded under Trump, who has arrested dozens of now high-profile students and is attempting to deport hundreds more, all for speaking out against Israel's genocide in Gaza. These include people, as you mentioned, like Mahmoud Khalil, who was a mediator between protesters and the administration at Columbia University, or Rumeysa Ozturk, who was jailed just for co-signing an op-ed speaking out for Palestinian rights. We're also now seeing the administration is screening green card applicants for their views on Israel and Palestine. So we've fought for these individuals while they've been in jail. We recently held an event for La Concordia, along with her legal team and a family member who's advocating for her. She was thankfully released about a month ago, just about a week after our event. But we're also opposing just this whole system of repression that's attempting to silence them in the first place. So we've been holding panel events like that one, but we're also providing updates on the legal cases. We're raising awareness about them to try to stop the deportations. We're also bringing a FOIA lawsuit against the DOJ, the State Department, and Department of Homeland Security, trying to uncover their communications with these private vigilante groups, like the ADL, the TAR, Canary Mission. These groups create blacklists of protesting students for the administration to then target for selective immigration enforcement. So it's a really nefarious, dangerous practice that we're trying to stop. So another thing we're doing to raise awareness about the crackdown on free speech in support of Palestine is an ongoing newsletter called the Gaza First Amendment Alert. And one thing we've written about regularly there is attempts to portray protests in support of Palestine as somehow anti-Semitic. And one of the key efforts there is to codify the IHRA definition of anti-Semitism, which the International Holocaust Remembrance Alliance, their definition of anti-Semitism, which explicitly equates criticism of Israel with anti-Semitism, with actual bigotry. This is just a clear attempt to shield Israel from criticism, especially when it's committing one of the most horrific crimes of my lifetime. And it's a heinous attempt to cast these protesters as bigots. And so that's something we're absolutely fundamentally opposing. And I want you to check out our newsletter, the Gaza First Amendment Alert.
7: Nathan, please tell us about the National Security Presidential Memorandum Number 7, or NSPM 7, generally, and then also specifically how it's being used to criminalize dissent in the so-called Prairieland Antifa federal prosecution, which we've been closely watching here on Law and Disorder.
11: So NSPM 7 is the memo that immediately followed Trump's designation of Antifa as a domestic terror organization. Now, obviously, we know Antifa is just short for anti-fascism. It's a political ideology. It's not a single group or even like a set of connected groups. So the idea that it's a terror organization is just ludicrous. But this memo is Trump's blueprint to crush the left. He basically puts it all out there. He makes use of joint terrorism task forces. These are JTTFs, which were a key tool in the war on terror, that deputize local law enforcement all over the country to assist the FBI in spying on activists. So we've already seen this in action, as you say, in Prairieland. Defendants were convicted on terror charges just for being part of a protest that eventually turned violent, though that was not their intent. And they were there to protest the detention facility where ICE is using to round up immigrants. We have a panel event that's going to examine NSPM 7, including the history behind it and the legal analysis and how it's being implemented in Prairieland, but also the future of the First Amendment and dissent in America and how that's going to be impacted. We're holding that on May 11th, 7 p.m. Eastern on our YouTube channel, and you can find that. The recorded video will be there, Defending Rights and Dissent YouTube. That will also feature Spencer Ackerman, an independent journalist who's been covering this for a long time, as well as FBI agent or former FBI agent Terry Albury, who can talk about the FBI practices that paved the way for this moment.
8: Nathan, in the area of foreign affairs, your organization has been mobilizing support for the War Powers Act to stop Trump's war in Iran and acts and threats of war elsewhere. Tell us what your organization is doing in that area and why you see it as part of your mission to protect the American people's right to know.
11: Yeah, war is just one big umbrella of civil liberties abuses beneath it, basically. I think we're all pretty familiar with the idea of wars of aggression being the great crime that contain within it the many smaller crimes. And one of those is the lies and the secrecy necessary to keep that war going. So first of all, we're fighting just to uphold the constitutional principle of Congress having the only authority to take the country to war. We're trying to resist this long accumulation of executive power that has enabled successive presidents over, you know, multiple administrations and political parties to take the country to war without debate, let alone a briefing and a vote that are required by the Constitution. So we see that as one major way to put legal pressure on the administration to slow or hopefully stop this march to more and more endless war. I think our fight for the Espionage Act is again relevant here because conscientious soldiers or other members of the military, they need to be able to feel like they can come forward with abuses, crimes, lies that they're witness to without fear of retaliation. So we're seeing how these fights come together.
7: Well, Nathan, with all that excellent work, you've also been fighting reauthorization of the FISA Section 702. Please tell us about the current status of Section 702.
11: Yeah, we're fighting a lot of battles at once. We have a small team, but we have a big board of directors that are involved in lots of different fights, and one of them is this really important anti-surveillance fight. So right now, the big news on 702 is that it's delayed. So just for any background here, the Foreign Intelligence Surveillance Act, Section 702 of that act authorizes warrantless spying on American citizens. So this is just something we've been fundamentally opposed to for a very long time. It's been an ongoing battle that groups like EFF are really playing a major role in as well. But the latest is that, so the House voted to clean authorize it, meaning just reauthorize it. It expires every 3 years without any reforms. So we are clamoring for reforms. We are begging for reforms that would end this warrantless surveillance. But the Senate did not vote to approve it yet. So they just voted to delay it. We have 45 more days as of a couple weeks ago now. So it's closer to 30 days. So we have just about another month or so to write our leaders, urge them to vote no unless there are serious reforms to 702. We have a joint petition with Demand Progress going on right now, and you can learn more about that on our website.
8: This is Steve Rohde, and my co-host on Law and Disorder today is Heidi Boghossian. And we have the pleasure of speaking with Nathan Fuller, who serves as Communications Manager for Defending Rights and Dissent. Speaking broadly, Nathan, your organization regularly opposes attacks on journalists, and recently you joined with Seth Harp, Estefani Rodriguez, Hannah Nathanson, and others in those efforts. Please tell us more about what you're doing in that regard.
11: Yep. So these are three journalists who have been under attack in different ways. Seth Harp was subpoenaed initially and threatened with Espionage Act charges for just talking about the Delta Force commander involved in the raid on Venezuelan President Nicolas Maduro. Estefany Rodriguez is an Asheville reporter reporting on ICE protests, who was herself detained by ICE. And then Hannah Nathanson is a Washington Post reporter who was not even the target of an investigation, but one of her sources was. Now, she's a Washington Post reporter. She has thousands of government sources. Allegedly, one of them was being investigated under the Espionage Act, and that was enough for the FBI to raid her home, take her devices, both work and personal, and that disconnects her from all of her sources. Like, how could these sources possibly, you know, trust this phone number once they know the government has her phones? And it's a clear attempt to intimidate Nathanson and other journalists. So a lot of these fights are tied together. The Espionage Act fight comes into play again here, but this is really just a battle for the freedom of the press. These journalists should not be threatened with investigation or detention, and that's what we're fighting for.
7: Nathan, I understand you've been working with DropSite News on a petition and open letter from press freedom and whistleblower advocates calling for the release of Courtney Williams, the U.S. Army veteran who was charged under the Espionage Act. Please tell us the latest about that case.
11: Yeah, so Courtney Williams is a U.S. Army veteran who was out of the Army and actually a government contractor who's working on the Fort Bragg military base in North Carolina. when she spoke out against gender discrimination and sexual harassment for Seth Harp's book, The Fort Bragg Cartel. This was a groundbreaking book that exposed lots of abuses. But months after it was released, Williams was indicted under the Espionage Act. And so we're releasing a statement from rights groups and fellow whistleblowers who are speaking out in support of Williams. But we're also putting out a petition for members of the public to sign. You can find all of that at rightsanddissent.org. But this is just a really important case that is not getting the media attention that it deserves. So yet to be seen where that case is going. She has been arraigned and indicted, and we'll be providing updates from here on.
8: Nathan, as we approach the end of the show, where can people learn more about defending rights and dissent and how they can support your work?
11: Yeah, I just want to thank you again for having me on to talk about this. I really appreciate the opportunity. One thing I want to make sure people know about is our public affairs programming. So you can go to our YouTube channel, that's at Rights Dissent on YouTube, and you can find all of the panel events and the live stream webinars and other video programming that we've been putting together to cover these most important issues, a lot of the things that I've been talking about today. We try to regularly bring on experts. We have our own policy director, Chip Gibbons, talking about the, you know, giving legal analysis of these kind of things. We recently brought in Marjorie Cohn, the former president of the National Lawyers Guild. We were working with former FBI agent Terry Albury, as I mentioned, talking about NSPM 7. One of the most important events that I think we've done over the last year are both an online and in-person event with Anthony Aguilar, who was a whistleblower at the Gaza Humanitarian Foundation. Aguilar went over to Palestine as a security contractor on aid sites, thinking that he was, you know, helping provide aid to starving Palestinians. And instead, what he witnessed were U.S. and Israeli soldiers shooting at these unarmed civilians who were just trying to get food and water. And so he came and talked about that. He showed photographs that he personally took. So we had an online event, and then we brought him in person to Bus Boys and Poets Cafe in Washington, D.C. So this is the kind of program that we're regularly putting on. Check us out at rightsanddissent.org. You can also check us out on YouTube at Rights Dissent, and you can find our past programming as well as upcoming video events that are coming up soon.
8: Nathan Fuller, we're so grateful for you coming on the show today, but even more so for the work you and your organization, Defending Rights and Dissent, does every single day. Thank you.
11: I really appreciate the opportunity. Thank you, Steve. Thanks, Heidi.
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0: News of KPFA in Berkeley, California. This is Flashpoints. Today on Flashpoints, we devote the entire hour to Haiti. We'll speak with our clandestine correspondent on the ground in Port-au-Prince about the situation facing 1.5 million people internally displaced in makeshift camps. Then we pivot to a discussion of the harrowing situation facing hundreds of thousands of Haitians who will be deported back to Haiti if the Trump administration has its way. I'm Kevin Pina. We'll be right back with that and more here on Flashpoints, your daily investigative news magazine. Stay tuned. And welcome to another edition of Flashpoints on Pacifica Radio. Well, now we're going to turn our attention back to Port-au-Prince, Haiti, where, of course, we've heard reports that there's continuing violence in the streets, particularly now in the north in Artibonite, but also now affecting Cap-Haïtien. There's also a new, what they're calling the Gang Suppression Force, or GSF, which once was consisted mainly of Kenyan troops. Now the Kenyan troops have left, and they've been replaced by Chadian troops. And, of course, there's still several countries which have contributed to this. Really, it's a U.S. cobbled-together mission. But we're going to go right now to Port-au-Prince with our special correspondent, Joseph. Joseph, welcome back to Flashpoints on Pacifica Radio.
1: Thank you. Great to be with you.
0: Well, let's begin by talking about the overall security situation in Port-au-Prince. Are there still 1.5 million people living in camps outside of their neighborhoods who were forced out by gangs that took them over?
1: Yeah, the situation, it's the same, you know, in terms of people that were moved from their neighborhood and living in harsh condition, you know. So this haven't changed. But as for the gang evolution, particularly in Port-au-Prince, there's not much progress. The police assisted with the task force are still making operation to retrieve some neighborhoods, but the one that they, you know, the neighborhood that they claim that they got in control are completely destroyed. You know, people cannot go back and live there. You know, for instance, where Radio Caraibe was, you know, it's not even if they control this neighborhood, you know, the whole street, you know, whole neighborhood is destroyed.
0: And you're listening to Flashpoints, and that's the voice of our clandestine correspondent in Port-au-Prince, Joseph. Well, Joseph, I want to go back to the camps again. There's 1.5 million people living in them. What are the conditions like in those camps? I've been talking to some folks who are in touch with people there, and I know that you are as well. I hear they're horrible. What kind of conditions are people living under when they're displaced from their homes and can't return to their neighborhoods?
1: No, it's not, you know, the camps are not organized. It's the people themselves that goes into some government facilities or some, you know, empty field, and they install themselves. The government and nor, you know, any international organization, they are not supported by them. They have a lack of water, you know, sanitation, and even food. And, you know, with the current situation, kids, they are being, you know, exposed to, to violence, like they are being raped, you know. So that's how things, it's really, this is why some of the people, when the area like Nazon was kind of restored by the gang, even if they don't have any place to go, some of them, you know, left the camp to go there because it's really horrible. And, you know, they have no support. It's difficult for them to have clean water, you know. So, as I told you, it's not well organized at all.
0: Well, also, I've heard that there's disease spreading in the camps, right? Simple diseases, and some serious diseases. Like I heard there's some cholera in some places, but there's also like, skin diseases and rashes that are breaking out. Have you heard anything about that as well? And there's lack of course, medicines,
1: yes.
0: Right?
1: Yeah, it's because of, you know, the environmental condition where they are living, you know. So in such a environment, you know, it facilitates this kind of disease. And since, you know, we already have, you know, cholera, so we had some of them of the camps, you know, where they, you know, where they tested, some of them were tested positive, but the Minister of Health is trying to do his best to see if they can control that. But the thing is, you know, they don't have people in place. They have some people that are affected, but they don't get a control of it, you know? So these things needs to be well addressed by the government, because these days they are more focused, you know, on the election and security. They are not even looking at these people who are living in very, very harsh condition.
0: Well, and you know, let's remind people that cholera was not a problem in Haiti until the United Nations brought it from Nepalese troops in the 2010s, right?
1: Exactly.
0: Okay, so let's talk again about the security situation. So you've got 1.5 million people living in these makeshift camps under horrible conditions. You've got the police trying to take back some neighborhoods, but unable to hold them. But all of these neighborhoods being destroyed, and people in the camps desperate to return even to the rubble. Where does that leave people right now? Where does that leave the situation? And where are the gangs? Where's Vivensome in all of this today?
1: These days they are kind of staying silent, and some of them, particularly the one called Jeff Canaan, is just participating in the Artibonite. There's some area they are making there, you know, they have made some massacre, you know.
0: Just recently, right?
1: 70 people,
0: just
1: you
0: recently.
1: Know, were...
0: Just recently they committed a massacre, right?
1: Yes, recently. So... And as I told you last week, they try up to Kenskov, one of the area of Kenskov, but the police finally got there, and they killed some of them, the one that got in control of Seguin. And but you know, it's always back and forth. So for now, Seguin is in control.
0: Tell us where Seguin is again.
1: Let's say it's in the south east, you know, it's nearby Jacmel, you know, so that's where it is, but up to Pétionville, but it goes to the, and you go from there you can go to Jacmel.
0: Well, and then of course there's Fassi, right, and Kenskov, which still is under attack regularly by those...
1: Regularly, you know, from time to time. So this time they went in that part, you know, this, and let's say an agriculture area, you know, where they grow a lot of vegetables, you know, and Port-au-Prince really depend on it, you know. It was so it's a very strategic point, but now the police finally, you know, made an operation, and they got rid of the gang that were controlling. Of the gang members that were controlling.
0: Well, it's interesting because Kenskov, we've seen this cycle over and over and over again, right? Where the police claim control, then the gangs attack again, then they claim control. I think it's like 6 cycles so far.
1: Yeah, going back and forth. So it's and you know, they now the police are not in Seguin. They killed, they shot, you know, they went with the task force, you know, and they made some operation. They killed some gang members, and some other flee. And after that, they left. They, you know, you don't have a permanent police presence up there, so they can come back anytime they want.
0: Okay. Well, we've got the GSF, which is the Gang Suppression Force, which now is the Chadian troops, but the task force is something a little different, right? The task force, that they call it a task force in Haiti. This is really the Haitian National Police with foreign mercenaries led by Eric Prince, right?
1: Yes. It's, you know, some special unit in the national. They select some members of special unit in the police, and they have members from the army and also from the foreign company Vector Global. So it's that's the, you know, the personnel is split in army, police, and the private security that they employed.
0: So you've got this gang suppression force, which is international and regional militaries that are contributing to a mission to give support to the Haitian National Police. Then you've got Eric Prince, who's been given a contract by the Haitian government with the blessing of Donald Trump, overseen in partnership with the Charge d'Affaires, Henry Wooster, in Port-au-Prince. And that's sort of the folks now who are trying to manage the gangs, right?
1: Exactly.
0: Well, let's also talk about the kamikaze drones, which have been the major mission of Eric Prince and the, we're not sure how many foreign mercenaries are under his hire through his company Vectis Global on the ground in Haiti today. But one of their primary tools have been these, what you call kamikaze drones. Tell us a little bit about that, how they're used and the damage that it's done to, you know, innocent civilians.
1: From information that we have from some of the neighborhoods, you know, it seems that they don't, you know, when they do this operation, they don't care about, the population that is there. If they suspected that, you know, there's one of two gang members, they, even if around you have 20, 30, you know, civilians, you know, they drop it. So you have the human rights organization that, you know, that started, you know, to raise their voice against this type of operation, because they are killing more members of the population, of the civil population, than the gang themselves. And they are not going after the head of the gang, because, you know, from all the operation that they've done, they never got one of the gang leaders.
0: Well, we're talking about Izo Vitalom Innocent, Lamo Saint Jour, Jeff Cana, who else?
1: And Barbecue,
0: yes. And these guys right now, as you said earlier, they're very quiet. And at the same time, we're beginning to hear reappear this call for reconciliation, which a year ago you and I discussed, you know, was just inconceivable. People were overwhelmingly against it. And then now you've got this, we talked about this too, this TikTok intervention of this young TikTok personality called Ariana. And now suddenly
1: Exactly. The
0: talk of peace breaking out, which has happened several times before and never really realized, has broken out. Tell us a little bit about this Ariana personality and this new push. And tell us who's pushing for amnesty now. Is this and who's on board? Who agrees with it and who disagrees with it?
1: Okay, the thing is, for Ariana, it's something that is, you know, it's like a Haitian, let's say, TikToker. She went to a competition in Africa, in one of the African countries, I forgot the name, but since she won and she had the support of the population, so when she came back and, you know, she started promoting, you know, Haiti, promoting people to travel to Haiti, you know, so, and the basic problem now is the security issue. That's why she was trying to promote and
0: I'm sorry to interrupt, but we should also say that, you know, in the last couple of years, that social media has become very popular inside of Haiti than it ever was before, right? And so it's the fact that popularity is sort of what she built upon, and many Haitian personalities are now building upon, right?
1: Yes, exactly. So, where do I start now?
0: I'm sorry. We were talking about, you said that she was in Africa. I didn't mean to interrupt you. Forgive me. You said that she had won this competition in Africa, that she had somehow captured the imagination of Haitians. And you're going to tell us how that got turned into a call for amnesty for the gangs.
1: Yeah. The thing is, she's calling for peace, and she even sent message to, the gang leaders. And one of the things that I have to confirm, it seems that they are showing image, but I don't know if it's AI that she even met them. So on their side, you know, they the gang like Chrysler and Barbecue, they say that they are open for peace, but now they are waiting for the government and the population, you know, from their feedback, you know, if they really want peace, because they are still being an attack, constantly on attack by the task force. So they're just waiting for a sign, you know, from the government, you know, on and the population on that matter. But they are willing to make peace, you know, on their, you know, some negotiation, of course. Now so and the one of the main item of the negotiation would be for amnesty. So the current head of the police already tried to address that, you know, but it failed, you know. So now it's on the government part, you know, that they haven't you know, make any concrete response on that, because they're just continuing with the operation. And I was going to add, since the prime minister on his visit, they are urging him on his last visit in Washington, the State Department are urging him, you know, to make some, let's say, some sensual move against the gang, you know, in order to resolve the security issue and address the election. So I don't see them, you know, reacting on that point.
0: And let me remind our listeners, you're listening to Flashpoints on Pacifica Radio, and that is the voice of our guest, Joseph. He is coming to us in a clandestine interview somewhere in Port-au-Prince. Well, so do you think that those 1.5 million people who have been forced out of their communities by the gang in Port-au-Prince alone, who are living under those miserable conditions that we described earlier, do you think they're going to support a call for amnesty at this point? Or are they so desperate?
1: Not at all. Because, you know, it's they wish it, but the way things are going, because they are still, and the way in the conditions that they are living, you know, they are not mentally in a position, you know, to go into that peace, you know. And as I told you, even outside of Port-au-Prince, they are still killing people, you know, families, you know, in the Artibonite, and this thing is and. Even in Cap Haitien, it was the most secure place, but you now have been having some gangs, you know, that are forming, because since they saw, you know, the gangs in Port-au-Prince. So when you go, you know, with transportation, they have to pay. So now they are making they are stopping buses, they are stopping transport truck, you know, in order to claim money. So now you have, even in Cap Haitien, you're starting to have that gang problems in the road.
0: Well, let's talk a little bit more about that, because before this, it's now spreading out beyond Port-au-Prince. Let's talk a little bit about how it's heading north now. It's headed south, but now it's heading north as well.
1: Exactly. It's heading north, and this is new, you know. Even if you go, let's say, for public transportation, you know, it's very difficult now, and it's not safe at all to go to Cap Haitien by road now. And the you know, some of the goods that are coming from the Cap Haitien ports, so they have to go through these roads, to reach Port-au-Prince. So this is why now you have some smaller gangs that are forming, you know, and they are making checkpoints also, and claim money to this, you know, public transport, all transportation. And sometimes they are being very violent if they don't get what they wish.
0: And you're listening to Flashpoints. That's Joseph coming to us from Port-au-Prince, Haiti. Well, Joseph, the road to the north now, Cap Haitien, we should say, is Haiti's second largest city, right? And
1: exactly.
0: You've got Haiti's third largest city, which is Okai. What's happening over there? Which direction is Okai? Remind listeners, which direction is Okai from Port-au-Prince? And is there gang activity heading that way, which I guess is east, right?
1: You know, no, to the south.
0: Reka is to the south.
1: So you have to go to Matissan, to Carrefour, to Gracier.
0: Thank
1: so
0: you.
1: Now these days, normally, since the gang are in control of this world, some few public transportation, but most of the people, they have to go to the sea. This is why there's now a new dynamic of some people in the private sector that bought, you know, those boats that when you want to go to the south, you go to the boat that can carry cars, you know, and also cars and also people, and you go all the way after Grecia, since you know Grecia wasn't a safe area, and you go there, and from there, you go to Lekai. So the gang control it, that part, you know, and from Port-au-Prince to Grecia.
0: All right, so now that we've given a real overview of the situation, how, from your view, can we explain that with all of the money that's been expended so far to try to mitigate the control of Vivian Somme and the other various gangs that may not be part, the few gangs that are not part of the Vivian Somme gang coalition, the investment in the police, there's a new military, right? The old Haitian military, FAD, Force d'Armée d'Haïti, has been brought back. FAD, as it's known by its acronym. The investment in the GSF, right? How do we explain that so little has changed and that we're still in this situation with 1.5 million people living in those miserable conditions in the camps and the gangs continuing to expand outside of the capital? How do we explain that, Joseph?
1: Yeah, the thing is, there's an internal, let's say, complicity, you know, between the gangs, you know, and the police and members of the government. Because this situation, they are making, you know, they are making money out of this situation. Let me give you an example. For instance, Mirbalet, they have a special unit that they send in order to push the gang. But they are paying these guys, let's say 400 US per week. And that 400 US per week, you know, while the operation, it's like a bonus, you know, because of they are in the operation. But this amount, you know, is higher than what they earn per month in the police. So, considering this situation, the officer, they are not gonna fix that problem, you know. They are gonna do it with a certain limitation, because whenever the gangs are still there, they are making money. And money that they wouldn't make, you know, if they were ordinarily or regularly being paid by the police. I don't see if you catch what I want you to see. Yeah. It's like there's this kind of, you know, the government is spending millions on having this private company, but they are getting, you know, some members of the government are getting money, you know, in order to sustain that. And if Eric Prince, for instance, you know, rapidly get rid of all of them, you know, what would be, he would have no purpose staying there. So I think it's the way that they are internally managing it, you know. They are not focusing on resolving the situation. They are focusing on making money from themselves.
0: You're saying that as long as the gangs continue and are not eliminated, they continue to make money. So there's no incentive for them to really do anything about it. So that means that everything exactly. That's been going on is a bit of theater, that we're just seeing.
1: Exactly. Exactly. And this is why I think, you know, the progress that the DDO, that was in Port-au-Prince, so once he started to make some progress, they changed him. And once they changed him, you know, the gang came back. So now you're sending this special unit, you know, and they are working, you know, they are making money. So they're not going to be resolving everything because they are making money out of it. Money that they wouldn't make regularly.
0: And well, let's talk about the role of the U.S. in all of this, right? Because that requires complicity as well. I mean, the U.S. basically, you know, Didier Fils-Aimé, who's the current prime minister, is only there because the U.S. chose him to be there, right? So they have to know that this is the game.
1: This is why, personally, I think I cannot figure out what's the real strategy. Hello?
0: Oh, yeah, we're here.
1: What's the real strategy for the U.S. strategy? Because I really don't understand it, because they know what's going on. They know the situation of the police. This is why in the mission of the, let's say, of the gang suppression force, they said that they were going to make operation without having the police involved, because they know there's some operation that the police deliberately they're not going to make. They know that the police is compromised, and also the government. So this is why they're saying something, and on the field, you know, they are not acting. So this is why I was just waiting to see when this force actually comes, but it started coming, if you would have if what they say they would do it, you know? That they would make operation without the police and the government. And considering also that, you know, since the Trump administration designated the gangs as a terrorist organization, so now they don't legally need to, you know, to provide any information to the government, you know, or not the police, so they can freely do it. So now I'll wait to see, you know, once they are fully on the ground, how they're going to make this operation.
0: Well, really quickly, we only have a couple minutes left. So these are the conditions that somebody who is returned, deported from the United States, and, you know, there's 200,000 Haitians who, when temporary protected status is eliminated, if the Supreme Court eliminates it, right, they're going to come back to these conditions. What do you think of that? What is their hope if they're forced back to their country?
1: No, therefore they're just going to come, you know, and be in the situation like all of us. But what I think might happen, so, you know, if once they, you know, they come from the States and go back here, you know, and being in the situation, I personally think that might, you know, if they send a lot of people, so the gangs are going to be, you know, they're going to be very, very disappointed, because things have gotten worse than when they left. So me, I hope that if this happened, you know, that will help the population, you know, to mobilize against this security issue, you know, because some of them, they won't have any place to, right, any place to go, you know, and I think that is going to be making some more pressure on the government and on the gangs if they deported, you know, that much people in Haiti.
0: Well, we didn't even get to touch upon the reality or illusion of the proposal to hold elections. When are they talking about holding elections?
1: Yes, the thing is, they are still in discussion, because they submitted a budget of $250 million that the
0: US?
1: Prime Minister...
0: U.S.?
1: You know,
0: $250 million U.S.?
1: Prime Minister, what?
0: $250 million U.S. dollars?
1: Yes.
0: Oh, my God.
1: And the Prime Minister said that he won't sign it, you know, so they are just reviewing it. Because I have to mention that in the election... that they are requesting, it's not only, you know, for Haiti, they want to include the diaspora.
0: Right. That makes it a little more complicated. Well, we're going to have to leave it there, but We're definitely going to come back to you again soon. Incredible update, what's going on in the situation that's currently still evolving, de-evolving, re-evolving inside of Haiti. Joseph, myself, and I'm sure our audience can't thank you enough for sharing your views here on Flashpoints today.
1: Okay, you're welcome. You know, always available.

0: Haïti son douce macos, c'est yon point pistache grillé. Son gicolé qui pouba m'fos, son bouteille cola bien glacée.
1: And welcome back to Flashpoints on Pacifica Radio. There's perhaps no greater example of the hypocrisy of the American Empire than its treatment of the Haitian people. For decades, Washington has actively destabilized Haiti by funding coups, backing corrupt oligarchs, and allowing a literal pipeline of American-made weapons to flood Port-au-Prince. The United States systematically creates the very conditions that force Haitians to flee for their lives. And when those refugees arrive at our borders, seeking the asylum they're guaranteed under international law, they're met with whips, cages, racist police scapegoating, and the bipartisan machinery of mass deportation. Right now, hundreds of thousands of Haitians are living in limbo in the United States, trapped in a terrifying legal bind. Their temporary protected status, or TPS, is constantly used as a political football by Washington. At the exact same time that the State Department issues level 4 do not travel advisories, declaring Haiti a catastrophic war zone, the federal government turns around and tries to revoke TPS and deport Haitian families directly back into the fire. Joining us to discuss the legal fight for Haitian immigrants and the fight against this racist immigration machinery is Brian Kincannon. Brian is a human rights lawyer and executive director of the Institute for Justice and Democracy in Haiti, IJDH. He and his team are on the front lines, fighting in the courts and in the streets to hold the U.S. government accountable. Brian, welcome back to Flashpoints.
2: Well, thank you, Kevin. It's always nice to be with you.
1: Well, over the last couple of years, we've seen Haitian immigrants targeted by vile, coordinated racist campaigns from the highest levels of the American political establishment, from the manufactured outrage in places like Springfield, Ohio, to the constant dehumanization of black migrants at the southern border. How does this explosion of racist right-wing political rhetoric directly translate into physical danger and discriminatory policy for Haitians trying to navigate the U.S. immigration system?
2: Well, as you mentioned, the direct physical danger is that there are 360,000 Haitians with TPS who are at risk of losing that status. And as soon as the TPS is successfully canceled, immediately 200,000 people will lose their jobs. And there will be a direct physical impact from that. People won't be able to pay rent, to pay medical bills, to pay for food for their families. And you're going to have hundreds of millions of dollars in remittances to Haiti stop. So there's going to be a direct impact there. And then not only do people lose the jobs, but then they're subject to the vile racist deportation machine, which includes being picked up and detained. Already just in 2026, two Haitians have been killed by being arrested by ICE. One who had a toothache that was not treated until it almost killed him, and then he got treatment but did not survive. Another woman who was severely mentally ill was brought hundreds of miles from her house and dropped off in the middle of nowhere. And so there will be clear consequences if Haitians are put into the U.S. detention system. And then, of course, if Haitians are deported, there are huge risks there, with Haiti one of the most dangerous countries in the world right now.
1: And you're listening to Flashpoints on Pacifica Radio. That's the voice of my guest, Brian Kincannon. He's with the Institute for Justice and Democracy in Haiti, or IJDH. Well, over the last couple of years, we've seen Haitian immigrants targeted by vile, coordinated racist campaigns. Oh, you know, the dogs and cats in Springfield, Ohio, of J.D. Vance and Donald Trump. Donald Trump, of course, referring to Haiti as a crap hole country. Now, the government acknowledges that Haiti is experiencing an unprecedented political and humanitarian collapse. How does the U.S. government legally and morally justify putting Haitian temporary protected status, or TPS, on the chopping block or executing deportation flights when they know full well they're sending people back to a country where the state is functionally collapsed?
2: It's very interesting that you frame that question in terms of how is it legally and morally justified. The moral justification, it's justified by a white supremacist ideology. There is no other attempt to explain that this is at all justified under any non-supremacist moral code. In terms of the legal code, it's actually very similar, because under the TPS statute, there is a process for terminating TPS. The administration very intentionally refused to comply with that process. Basically, they're required to do consultation with other agencies in the government. And typically, they ask the field personnel of the State Department and the Department of Homeland Security, and reports are generated by people with on-the-ground knowledge of the conditions, and it works its way up the ladder. This time, instead of doing that, all the Department of Homeland Security literally sent one two-sentence email to the State Department. They got a response back that was, again, one or two sentences half an hour later, and that was the extent of the consultations. There was absolutely no legal or factual justification for it, which is part of the whole point of this, because this isn't just an attack against Haitians. It is, as you say, a vile racist attack against Haitians, but it's also an attack against the basic rights of all of us. What the Trump administration is trying to do is it's trying to get the Supreme Court to rule that the president can do what he wants and courts cannot stand in his way. Because in this case, so far, just under the second Trump administration, six different judges have, district court judges have ruled that the attempt to overturn Haitian TPS is illegal. The only appellate court that handled it also agreed that it was illegal. But what they did last week was sent it up to the Supreme Court, because the Supreme Court doesn't care about whether something's legal or not under 200 years of American legal tradition. The Supreme Court over and over again is making decisions that tell the president that he can do what he wants without it grounding in any laws or legal tradition, or they make up a new set of interpretation. And that's what the administration is trying to do. They want to use Haitians as the spearhead to take away judicial review of judicial protection for all of us.
1: Temporary protected status is often framed by politicians as a generous gift, but the reality is that it keeps people in a state of permanent precarious anxiety. It forces workers to renew their right to exist every 18 months. As a human rights attorney, how do you see the TPS system being used to exploit Haitian workers here in the U.S., making them vulnerable to wage theft and union busting because they're terrified of losing their legal status?
2: Yeah, that's a really good question, Kevin. And there's a little bit of a mea culpa involved. One of the things that we activists who are trying to advocate for the continuation of TPS, one of the big points we're making, especially to people who don't care about the moral and legal arguments we make, is that it's in the self-interest of the United States to allow Haitians there, because Haitians are working in key industries that are very important to the U.S. economy, but they do not have enough workers because the working conditions aren't good. But Haitians are working disproportionately in healthcare, especially elder care, food processing, especially chicken and meat packing plants, agricultural work, which are all areas where people are exploited. And Haitian TPS holders are obviously very exploitable because they're the most vulnerable of our neighbors. And there is the broader picture of they are being exploited, but that there also is the more narrow picture of Haitians are, you know, caring for grandma. They're getting our food. They're, you know, making life manageable for a lot of us. And if they are pushed out, all Americans are going to feel the pain from that. You know, another issue is that, you know, I think you're right that this is, that what's happening now is a particularly virulent strain of racism. But, you know, as you know, and as we've talked about before, you need to understand the 200 years or 300 years of history, which has been a fairly nonstop racist treatment of Haiti by the U.S. government. And, you know, this is among the worst periods of it, but it's not anything new. And that's just something that we need to keep in mind while we're fighting against this extremely severe racism of the Trump administration. We need to keep in mind that this is following a tradition of, you know, a very discreditable racist treatment by our government.
1: Very good point. I mean, all you got to do is do a little study of the history of U.S. foreign policy, and you can't help but avoid that strain of racism that's run through it. You know, you also can't separate the crisis at the border from the crisis at the U.S. Embassy in Port-au-Prince. The corporate media covers Haitian immigration as if it's a natural disaster rather than the direct result of U.S. foreign policy. When you're fighting these asylum cases in court, how critical is it to draw the direct line between the U.S. backing of the corrupt core group and the Transition Council in Haiti, successive prime ministers, a revolving door of them, each one engorging and enriching themselves when they take their turn at the trough? What's the connection between that and the families who are forced to flee to the U.S. border?
2: Yeah, that's a really good point, Kevin. And it's often treated as this is just the natural, this is what Haiti is. But that's demonstrably not true. And you know, you and I can demonstrate because we were there. When Haiti was allowed to have a democracy between 1994 and 2004, you didn't have this kind of dysfunction. You had, you know, somewhat complicated elections, but they happened more or less on time. You had, you know, a developing healthcare sector, a police force that had its struggles, but it was the struggles of a democratic police force, not the struggles of a dictatorship. And you had poverty, but the country was moving in the right direction instead of moving in the wrong direction. And it was only because our government did not like the policy choices of the Haitian government that we overthrew Haiti's government in 2004. And it's clear by any measure, economics, politics, rule of law, police, that Haiti has never yet regained what was lost now 22 years ago. And that is completely on the U.S. Administration, the U.S. government's score sheet. And, you know, from time to time, you know, you're hearing all the time, you know, the wringing of the hands of people in the international community that, you know, that Haitians can't seem to get it right. I think we always need to think when we hear that, we need to hear instead of Haitians can't seem to get it right, it's the Haitian leaders that the international community put in place can't seem to get it right. And that's because they don't represent the Haitian people. They represent the United States. And in fact, they're doing exactly what they're supposed to do, which is to keep Haiti weak.
1: Well, let's talk a little bit more about drawing that line directly from the 2004 coup to the present conditions and successive regimes since the overthrowing of the government of Jean-Bertrand Aristide that have only made the situation more and more difficult and desperate for Haitians, leading to the several hundred thousand desperate Haitians who now are on TPS in the United States.
2: So if you look, and I know you've been covering a lot of these issues along the road, and in the late 80s, that was the beginning of the Haitian boat people coming to the United States, fleeing the Duvaliers. In the early 90s, they were again fleeing the 91 to 94 de facto regime. Starting in 2004, they started fleeing the coup government then, and now they're fleeing the PHTK government ever since. Throughout that time, you've had Haitians fleeing, except from 1994 to 2004. There was none of that. I bet you did not do a single story in those 10 years. You're doing a lot of reporting. I'm going to bet that you did not do a single story about people leaving Haiti because there, I mean, some people left, of course, but there were not masses of people left because you had a government that was actually representing the Haitian people, doing what the Haitian people wanted, which was investing in healthcare, investing in education, having an economy that worked for the people.
1: Right. First safety net in the history of Haiti for the poor.
2: Yep. And, you know, doubled the amount of secondary school classes, did massive literacy. You know, really, Haiti was, the average Haitian in 2004 was still impoverished, but they had hope and they had the government that actually supported them. That worked. And one of the metrics of it, in addition to having regular elections, was not having huge amounts of migration to the United States. The U.S. didn't like that. They didn't like the Haitian government investing in its people. So they overthrew the government and they've gotten what they want, which is governments that steal, that do whatever the Americans and the other international community leaders want. They don't do what the Haitian people want. So of course the Haitian people are going to flee because they're persecuted. And if we don't want as a country, if we don't want Haitians coming to our country, we have to allow them to vote their way out of instability, out of poverty.
1: Well, it's funny because it seems like Trump and this regime here don't get that connection at all. There's a complete disconnect of, you know, you broke it, you bought it, right? I mean, this is a direct result of U.S. foreign policy. Why is it lost on these guys? They don't seem to get it. I mean, certainly they must still have enough operatives in the CIA at the Haiti desk to tell them what this is the result, what this results from.
2: They don't get it, but neither do the Biden administration, neither do the Obama administration.
1: It's true. It's been a very bipartisan, right?
2: You've been screaming this. I've been screaming this for 30 years. And, you know, we can go and, you know, we have the receipts. We know the facts. And again, we've been reporting this on Flashpoints for 30 years.
1: That's right.
2: You give them all the information and just Americans are just unwilling to come to the conclusion that we're the problem, despite having all of the evidence of that. And, you know, it's going to completely, you know, as long as we can't realize we're the problem, as long as we don't stop being the problem, there's not going to be a solution in Haiti.
1: Every now and again in my travails, I run across a MAGA, right? Make America Great Again person, or somebody who is considers himself in alignment with that movement. And I inevitably steer the question to Haiti and Haitians. And it's funny, most of them do not want to admit that it's racist, that what's at the base of this is the fact that this administration is giving whistle calls to white supremacists and white supremacy by demonizing foreigners inside our country and outside of our country. If we look at U.S. foreign policy today in this projection of the new gunboat big stick diplomacy, right?
2: And that's, you know, a continuation of that is the argument that the administration made in Supreme Court last week when there was a hearing on the TPS case, where the Solicitor General was saying, oh no, this isn't about race. This is just, we demean foreigners in general, and this was just, you know, had nothing to do with race, which, you know, is completely laughable when you talk about the specific epithets that were used and the fact that, yes, you know, President Trump says mean things about lighter skinned people, but he always reserves the most demeaning, and clearest imagery for the Haitians. And that is not a mistake. It has not been a mistake for 200 years. And Trump is very much embracing the worst tradition of racist foreign policy.
1: Well, the United States is also a signatory to international treaties that, you know, forbid returning refugees to a country where they'll face torture or severe persecution. You know, the principle of what? Non-refoulement, I think it's called.
2: Yes, exactly.
1: How flagrantly is the U.S. immigration apparatus violating international law right now when it comes to Haitian asylum seekers? And what legal avenues does IJDH have left to challenge these rapid deportations and border expulsions?
2: So that is one of the things that's going to happen, you know, already, and we've been recommending this for a long time, is that anybody who's here with TPS who has a valid asylum claim should file it. One problem is not everybody is going to have an asylum claim. Many people left because of, you know, purely economic horror. And unfortunately, in our asylum law, that is not recognizable. You need to have persecution on account of different factors, including race, religion, but economic status does not count. So not all TPS holders are going to get asylum, but those who do have asylum claims should file them. What we're doing on that, we don't take individual asylum cases, but our role in this is to help the lawyers who are taking those asylum cases build their cases. So we provide country condition information. We put out a report every 6 months on conditions in Haiti that asylum lawyers use. We also give trainings. If there's any asylum lawyers out there who want trainings or have information or have questions about specific cases, let us know. We're happy to, you know, to leverage our knowledge to help you present stronger cases.
1: Well, I mean, what do you make of things like what was it called? The Trump gold visa card? where for $1 million, where wealthy folks in other countries want to visit the United States, all they got to do is pay $1 million to the U.S. government. I mean, that's economic, right? I mean, now he's talking about a platinum card, a $5 million platinum card. I mean, this can't be constitutional. And if it weren't for the embarrassment of it internationally, you know, I can't believe that this is what it's come to. Right. Most corrupt president ever.
2: Yep. And, you know, and I agree with that. And part of his point is that, OK, these people who are going to who could pay $1 million for a visa, they're going to help our economy in other ways. But what we fail to understand is that the Haitians who can't pay $1 million, it's hard for them to pay $300 for a fee.
1: That's right.
2: They are still helping our economy. They're doing lots of hard work. They're investing their time. They're starting businesses. And, there's a lot of these tropes about they're sucking up on our services. On TPS, you're not eligible for welfare and other federal entitlement programs. People who are working are paying into Social Security and not probably not ever getting money out of that. So, your Social Security and mine, when we become eligible, we're being subsidized by poor Haitians with TPS and lots of other people from other countries who don't have permanent status but are paying into our Social Security system. And Haitian TPS holders, just by themselves, they paid over $1.5 billion in taxes over the last year. They contributed $6 billion to our economy. So they're probably, not on an individual level, but together, Haitians are contributing more than the millionaires to our economy, because there's not that many millionaires. And the Haitians are contributing each a smaller amount, but there's lots of them, and they're all contributing, because all the Haitians who can are working. Some of them working, as 2-3 jobs, getting their kids through college. And, a lot of them, I just met a guy outside of the Supreme Court hearing. His name was Franz Mio. He's the named plaintiff in the case against Trump. He's studying, he's working on his PhD in neuroscience. He's trying to find the cure for Alzheimer's. My mom just passed away from Alzheimer's 2 years ago, so that really hit me personally. So here's this guy who all he wants to do in his life is to save people in the United States from getting Alzheimer's, and we're going to kick him out because he eats cats. It's just absolutely just mind-bogglingly
1: sickening,
2: self-destructive, as well as being hateful and racist.
1: Well, we got to talk about the two Todds right there. There's Todd Lyons, who's the senior official directing ICE now, and then there's Todd Blanche, who's the acting attorney general since Pam Bondi has been reassigned God knows where. Blonde MAGA Barbie land, one supposes. But the two Todds right now apparently are working together to find any possible error. And we're not sure how far they're going back on this. What they're going to try to claim are lies, misrepresentations on current green card holders. Anything that they can do to justify deporting black people, deporting Haitians back to Haiti. What do you know about that? Have you heard about that?
2: Yeah, I've just heard the broad outlines of that. I don't know anything more. But again, this is just incredibly self-destructive. We're spending a lot of money taking it away from important law enforcement uses to spend it to get rid of people who don't pose any risks and, in fact, are making a huge contribution to our society. It's just the fact that we're doing it, the only reason for doing it is, again, this white supremacy. And the fact that we will cause so much self-harm to our country in order to advance white supremacy just shows how sick this whole movement is.
1: Well, the legal battles, they got to be grueling, right? And the political climate, it's just incredibly hostile to black migrants now, especially Haitians. Folks are outraged by the treatment of Haitian refugees, but they're trying to find a way to support Haitians. What do you suggest they do? What's the best way that we can do that now?
2: Yeah. So on the narrow scale, there was a bill that passed the House that would give a 3-year extension to TPS. And a lot of folks in the Bay Area jumped in and made calls, and it was really an impressive victory that we got in a Republican-controlled House. We forced them to approve this bill that would advance TPS for 3 years. The next step is the Senate, and we need to make calls. We need to put a lot of pressure on people in the Senate. My guess is the California senators are going to be fairly easy low-hanging fruit on this, but people do need to reach out and say, we want you to vote, and we want you to reach out to other people. But everybody, we need to find ways to for applying pressure, especially on Republican senators, because we need 13 Republican senators to support it in order to get to a vote. But, you know, the bigger picture is just that this is, you know, we have this kind of large racist policy. It's not actually popular anymore. The Congress is may not really be helpful because Congress has been compromised by the executive branch. The Supreme

0: we're not going to stop that. The regular systems of the courts, of Congress, the press are not going to get us out of this problem. We need to do this ourselves.
1: Well, you know, it's at moments like this that I think we really miss Mario Joseph, and we miss Father Jean-Just, right? I mean, those amazing movement protests that happened in Miami. Perhaps we'll see some new folks step up. I hope so. I keep it in my prayers that movement will once again reemerge. It happened in Miami, and it led to many other protests across the country, including in Washington, D.C. Folks who are listening, you know, you can also go to it's IJDH.org still. Is that right?
0: Exactly. Yep. And in the Bay Area, look at Haiti Action Committee.
1: I was just going to say
0: they do a lot of the organizing of the protests there. And it's especially important for those of us who are citizens that we step out here, because, you know, one of the problems, one of the real motors of those previous protests coming out of Miami were Haitians who had unstable status. Now people are really afraid because, yeah, you know, the government is very quickly going after people and deporting them quickly. So that means the rest of us really need to step up.
1: Right, they're allies. And again, that's HaitiAction.net or IJDH.org. Also, I believe the Haiti Emergency Relief Fund, HERF, is still active in helping Haitians any way that they can. Again, that's the voice of our guest today, Brian Concannon of the Institute for Justice and Democracy in Haiti. So good to talk to you again, brother, and we're going to get back together soon, okay?
0: Thanks so much, Kevin. Always happy to talk to you, and really appreciate asking the questions and covering Haiti.

And that does it for another episode of Flashpoints. Our executive producer is Dennis Bernstein. Senior producers, Miguel Gabalon Molina and Kevin Pina. Technical producer, Rod Akil. Our theme music written and produced by Charlie Lang. For questions and comments, email Dennis Bernstein at dennis@kpfa.org. 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
1: Right now, we genuinely need your help. 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
2: Good morning. It's Tuesday, May 12th, 2026. This is Up.

0: front. I'm Brian Edwards-Tiegert. On today's show, the Supreme Court has just made a shadow docket intervention that clears the way for the elimination of Alabama's only black majority congressional district, part of a wave of redistricting initiatives in Republican states, mostly in the South, that target both Democratic and minority political power. We'll talk to Ari Berman, national voting rights correspondent at Mother Jones, author of the book Minority Rule, The Right-Wing Attack on the Will of the People and the Fight to Resist It. In the second half of our program, we'll pick up the same topic and talk the implications for the midterm elections and what's beyond with John Nichols, executive editor of The Nation. It's all coming up next, after the news.
1: I'm Max Pringle with these headlines. President Trump is heading to China for a meeting with Chinese President Xi Jinping that had been postponed because of the U.S.-Iran war. The war and trade are the main topics on the agenda. More from Eduardo Castillo.
2: As Trump and Chinese President Xi Jinping get ready to meet, both countries have said that the relationship has been relatively stable, and they want to keep it that way. But there are still some issues unresolved. For example, trade tensions persist. And although it's possible there's going to be an extended truce, some experts think that the broader conflict is far from over. Technology is another sticking point, with the U.S. limiting exports of advanced chips to China. Taiwan is still the most sensitive issue, with Beijing calling the biggest risk to the relationship. But the White House has said that it doesn't expect a change in the U.S. policy. The war in Iran is also on the agenda, with Washington urging China to use its influence over Tehran. But overall, analysts don't expect any major breakthroughs at the end of the summit.
1: That's Eduardo Castillo. Meanwhile, President Trump has warned that the ceasefire with Iran is on shaky ground after rejecting Iran's latest peace proposal. Nick Harper has more from Washington.
3: Donald Trump in his latest comments expressed frustration, even anger, at a time when there were already concerns that diplomacy with Iran is faltering. The U.S. president didn't rule out a deal, but his comments suggested that it's becoming harder by the day to get a deal done. He called Iran's counterproposal stupid, a piece of garbage, weak, and said that Iran had not committed to not pursuing a nuclear weapon, that being a red line for the United States. And when asked about the ceasefire, he said it was still in effect, but warned that it was on life support, giving it just a 1% chance of survival.
1: That's Nick Harper. Kuwait has accused Iran of sending an armed Revolutionary Guard team to launch a failed attack on a Kuwaiti island. Iran didn't immediately acknowledge the allegation by Kuwait. Kuwait has come under repeated attacks by Iran during the war. Kuwait said a team of six armed members of the Guard tried to infiltrate Bubiyan Island in the northwest corner of the Persian Gulf near Iraq and Iran. It accused the team of planning to carry out a hostile act. Kuwait said that it detained four of the men while two escaped. Kuwait said one of its security officials had been wounded in the attack. British Prime Minister Keir Starmer has lost the first member of his government as he faces pressure to step down following losses in local elections last week. Junior Minister Miatta Fonbula stepped down today and urged Starmer to, in her words, do the right thing for the country and set a timetable to step aside. Starmer is meeting members of his cabinet for talks that could determine whether he stays in office. More than 70 Labour backbenchers have said Starmer should step down or announce a timetable for his departure. Labour suffered hefty losses in local elections last week, which, if repeated in a national election, would see the party swept out of power. The cost of living in the U.S. shot up in April as the 10-week war with Iran pushed gas prices much higher. The Labor Department reported today that its consumer price index rose 3.8% from April 2025. On a month-to-month basis, April prices were up 0.6% from March as gasoline prices rose 5.4%. Excluding volatile food and energy costs, so-called consumer core prices were up 0.4% last month from March, and 2.8% from April of 2025. Those are relatively modest readings that suggest the energy price burst isn't yet spilling over much into other costs. Spain's health ministry says a Spanish passenger evacuated from the cruise ship at the center of a hantavirus outbreak has tested positive for the virus. Aya Panjwani has more.
4: The World Health Organization says it has confirmed 11 cases, including 3 from the cruise who died. Spanish officials said the passenger with the new confirmed case of hantavirus is in quarantine in a military hospital in Madrid. The passenger is in the same hospital with 13 other Spanish nationals who all tested negative for the virus. The WHO says all 11 confirmed cases are among passengers or crew of the cruise ship. 9 of the 11 cases have been confirmed as the Andes virus. I'm Haya Panjwani.
1: The widow of a man killed in a mass shooting at Florida State University is suing ChatGPT maker OpenAI. The lawsuit says the alleged gunman, Phoenix Eichner, relied on ChatGPT to determine what type of gun to use and which location would allow for the most potential victims, among other information. The lawsuit was filed by Vandana Joshi. Her husband was one of 2 people killed and 6 others were wounded. She said in a statement Monday that OpenAI knew this would happen. OpenAI denies any wrongdoing. General Motors has agreed to pay $12.75 million in penalties for allegedly selling driving data of California motorists to data brokers. The settlement, announced Friday, is the largest under the California Consumer Privacy Act. State Attorney General Rob Bonta led the investigation. GM allegedly misled drivers using OnStar services, making $20 million from data sales between 2020 and 2024. The agreement also requires GM to stop selling data to consumer reporting agencies for 5 years. This follows similar settlements with Honda and Ford. GM says the agreement involves a product discontinued in 2024 and reinforces steps to strengthen privacy practices. Partly cloudy today in the San Francisco Bay Area, highs in the 70s, lows tonight in the 50s. In the Central Valley, sunny and hot, highs in the 90s, lows tonight in the 60s. Those are the headlines. I'm Max Pringle on KPFA.
0: 7:08 in the morning. The show is up front. My name is Brian Edwards Tiekert. In a shadow docket decision yesterday, the Supreme Court threw out a voting map in Alabama that had been drawn up by a special master after courts had repeatedly found the maps drawn by the state legislature to be illegal racial gerrymanders. Now, a Supreme Court that has framed its assaults on the Voting Rights Act in terms of preventing racial considerations in redistricting has reinstated a map that courts rejected as racist. It is the latest in a wave of maneuvers rapidly chipping away at Democratic and Black political power, especially in the South. Joining us to talk about it is Ari Berman, national voting rights correspondent at Mother Jones, author of the book Minority Rule, The Right-Wing Attack on the Will of the People and the Fight to Resist It. Thanks for joining us again.
5: Hey, Brian. Good to talk to you again. Thank you.
0: The shadow docket decision, I had forgot this was even lingering in the background. Can you walk us through, like, what led up to this?
5: Well, a lot led up to this particular case, because you may recall that in 2023, the Supreme Court actually did something good on voting rights and said that Alabama's map, which did not create a second majority Black district, violated the Voting Rights Act, and sent the case back to lower courts. And the lower courts ruled that Alabama did in fact have to draw a second majority Black district because the state is more than a quarter Black. But African Americans had a chance to elect their candidate of choice in just 1 of 7 of the state's districts. And what happened after that is even more remarkable. Alabama basically evaded the court's order to create a second majority Black district. The court stepped in order them to do so, and they found that Alabama intentionally discriminated against Black voters in a very lengthy opinion. Alabama tried to get out of doing this. The Supreme Court said, no, you have to do it. You have to follow what the lower court did. So that's the whole backdrop to this decision yesterday when the court basically threw all of that out. They threw out their own precedents 2 years ago saying Alabama should draw a second majority black district. They threw out a very, very lengthy lower court ruling finding that Alabama was guilty of intentional discrimination. And they basically paved the way for Alabama to use a new congressional map at the last minute. The primary's a week away, less than a week away at this point, that would allow them to eliminate one or both majority black districts in the state.
0: Which violates another part of court doctrine that the Supreme Court has invoked in election decisions, the so-called Purcell principle, that you're not supposed to change the rules close to an election.
5: Yeah, I mean, they basically threw out that doctrine when they decided the Voting Rights Act case in the middle of the midterm. So when they functionally ended the Voting Rights Act in the Calais decision, they injected total chaos in the middle of the midterms. But there is a lot of hypocrisy here. For example, they reinstated a gerrymander in Texas and overruled a lower court opinion founding that that map discriminated against black and Hispanic voters because they claimed it was too close to the election, even though the lower court decision was issued 15 weeks before that state's primary. Well, in the Alabama case, they're allowing them to gerrymander a week before the primary. In the Louisiana case, they not only ruled that Louisiana couldn't draw a second majority black district, but they rushed their decision procedurally. They put it into effect immediately so that Alabama was then able to suspend their primary, effectively canceling an upcoming election, which has led to total chaos in the state because 42,000 people had already voted by mail when the governor decided to suspend the election. So the Supreme Court is basically just breaking every norm, precedent, rule that it claimed to invoke simply just to try to give Republicans more opportunities to gerrymander and cost Democrats more seats in the midterms.
0: In almost all political coverage of this, I'm basically seeing it framed in terms of a scorecard. How many seats are no longer gettable for Democrats? What does the lay of the land look like for the midterm elections? But it seems to me there's like a second very fundamental political question, which is with all these newly greenlit racial gerrymanders going into effect, what kind of people are being walled out of politics? Like what kind of Congress member are not going to be able to be a part of congressional deliberations going forward? What are we losing when this era of civil rights legislation gets crossed off by the Supreme Court?
5: That's a really important point. I mean, we're losing decades of advances by the civil rights movement. We're going back to a situation that's very much akin to Jim Crow, where black voters in the South in certain states and perhaps all states in the South eventually will have no opportunity to elect their preferred candidates. They'll still be able to vote, unlike in Jim Crow, but they won't have anyone functionally to vote for. You look at Tennessee, they dismantled the only majority black district in the state. In Alabama, they're talking about eliminating both majority black districts. South Carolina could eliminate their lone majority black district this week. Louisiana could eliminate both majority black districts this week. Mississippi could eliminate their only majority black district this week. So, I mean, in the span of days, in the span of weeks, you could have districts that existed for decades wiped out. And of course, those districts were the product of a much longer fight that dates back 250 years to the founding of America, where, you know, people were enslaved in the South. Black men briefly got the right to vote with the 15th Amendment. During Reconstruction, there were black members of Congress. There were black office holders throughout the South. And suddenly there weren't. When the federal government turned its back on Reconstruction and Southern states used violence and fraud and then literacy tests and poll taxes and all-white primaries and changed their constitutions to the point where there were no more black office holders. And we're going back to those days. It may not be a perfect comparison, but there's definitely lots of echoes between what happened during the Jim Crow era and what's happening right now. And these Southern states feel unshackled. And some of them are saying very obviously that these majority black districts don't represent the state. I mean, you had a Republican congressman from South Carolina just come out and say this week, well, Jim Clyburn, the only black Democrat, his district doesn't represent the state of South Carolina because it's 47% black, basically saying that, you know, districts in which black people can elect their candidates of choice don't represent the South anymore. And I think that kind of rhetoric is very revealing.
0: What effects do you expect this to have lower down the ballot at the state legislative district level?
5: Well, they're going to go after those districts next. I mean, it's happening with Congress first, but certainly state legislatures are going to be redrawn, county commissions, city councils. I mean, every district that they can redraw, they're going to redraw, and they're going to, you know, systematically try to shut Black voters out of every level of office. And that's going to be very, very difficult to challenge. I mean, clearly the Voting Rights Act still had a huge impact in these southern states because that was the only way that Black voters could elect their candidates of choice. I mean, there's almost no Black office holders, if any, at the statewide level in these southern states, and certainly no Black Democrats who can get elected statewide. So the only way they can win is in majority Black districts or close to it, because there's such racially polarized voting in most of the South outside of maybe Georgia and a few other places. And so without the protections of the Voting Rights Act, with a Supreme Court that has now completely turned its back on the Voting Rights Act, you're going to see the elimination of Black and brown office holders at every level of government. What's happening now is just a preview of what's going to happen at every single level of office.
0: So many Republican-controlled states seem to have a playbook ready to go after the Calais decision that basically eviscerated the last prohibition on racial gerrymanders in the Voting Rights Act. Who's writing the playbook? Like, who was preparing lawmakers to do this?
5: I mean, the same people that wrote the redistricting maps in Texas and Missouri and North Carolina. I mean, obviously, there was a gerrymandering war that was going on before Calais, which made it so that all of these southern states were ready to go once Calais happened. I mean, Florida basically anticipated the Calais decision and passed it essentially concurrently. I think there was some hope that even if Calais went badly, the justices would at least have the deference to wait until this round of redistricting was over to issue their decision. They clearly did not do that. They put their thumb on the scale of the midterms. They left southern states just enough time to redraw their maps to eliminate majority Black districts. I think people thought maybe these states will abide by some norms. They won't cancel primaries. They won't move elections. Well, they've clearly done that. They've been itching, I would argue, for decades to get rid of some of these districts. And certainly in the last year, when Trump has leaned on state after state after state to do this. And right now, there's not a lot of checks and balances against this. Not only do you have the Supreme Court basically violating all of its stated norms to essentially green light this kind of gerrymandering, but you have Trump urging Republicans on. You have him primarying and ousting Republicans who voted against gerrymandering in Indiana. So there's really no incentives in the Republican Party right now not to do this. The only way they won't do it is if they think it's bad for them politically. And right now they think it's good for them politically because they're going to pick up seats. Now the question is, will there be a backlash? Will it cost them seats in Congress because people are motivated either in these districts or in other districts? And will it hurt them statewide in some of these places? Now they're betting that these states are so red, there won't be some kind of backlash, but we don't know. I mean, this is clearly getting a lot of attention. This is clearly angering Black voters. It's probably angering people who are not Black voters as well. The politics of this, I don't think are necessarily quite as cut and dry as we think. I mean, it could both A, benefit Republicans in the race for the House, but B, also hurt them long term at a time when the South is the fastest growing part of the country, and it's growing because of its diversity.
0: Right. To a large extent, the question of whether the public sentiment against what those red states are doing turns into political results is a question of what political organization is there to capitalize on it. Who is doing the work to channel that sentiment?
5: Well, there needs to be more investment in the South. It's really being led right now by the civil rights organizations, by the NAACP's and the Black Voters Matter and ACLU chapters, other groups like that. These groups have been weakened in the South. They haven't gotten the kind of investment that they need outside of places like Georgia. The Democratic parties in these states are very, very weak. There's very little Democratic Party left in places like Louisiana and Alabama and Mississippi. And that makes it hard to fight back. And so I think there's going to have to be new coalitions built, and there's going to have to be new investment, and there's going to have to be new coalitions built across some partisan and racial lines. Because if these majority Black districts don't exist anymore, then Black candidates or candidates who Black voters support are going to have to win in different kind of districts. For a lot of years, it was assumed that these majority Black districts helped Republicans by essentially concentrating the Democratic vote in one district. Now, by spreading out Black voters, maybe new districts become competitive. Republicans are betting that won't happen because the South is so red. But again, things can change, and there could be potentially a long-term backlash to this decision, and it could spur new organizing. But certainly what's happening now is very disturbing.
0: The level of political organization on the other side of politics leaves a lot to be desired. Most blue states seemed completely unprepared, both institutionally and politically, to do county gerrymanders. Notable exceptions are here in California and Virginia, which is held up by a court decision right now.
5: Yeah. Well, the other side had a lot of impediments that the red states did not have, because so many blue states have independent commissions for redistricting or some kind of bipartisan commission for redistricting. And even in California, it took a lot of work to circumvent that. In Virginia, they circumvented it, but evidently not in a way that satisfied the courts. I think that court decision was wrong, and I think it's very scary that the court essentially invalidated 3 million votes on a technicality when voters aren't able to weigh in on gerrymandering in any of the red states. But I think a lot of the blue states aren't going to be able to redistrict until 2028. Places like New York and New Jersey and Colorado and Illinois, other large blue states, they're not going to be able to draw new maps until 2028. And so Democrats have had, I think, not a lot of opportunities to be able to redraw. And I think they were also caught off guard, A, by the timing of the Supreme Court's decision in Calais. I think they thought the court would wait until June when it issues other blockbuster cases. And I believe they thought that the Virginia map would be upheld by the courts, and it wasn't. And so they're at a major disadvantage. They have to figure out some way to expand the map now, either in these states where they're could be new opportunities in that are redrawing, or possibly in other places, to try to force Republicans to defend more seats at a time when Trump is very unpopular and isn't really doing anything to help his popularity. But the two things can be true here, which is A, Democrats could still take back the midterms if there's a wave election, and B, the midterms are a lot less fair now than they were 2 weeks ago.
0: Yeah. I keep coming around to the fact that the southern states, they have the largest Black populations proportionately in the country, and they are wiping Black representation off their political district maps. What do the white people want to do with that power?
5: They want to eliminate it altogether. They want to go back to a situation of Jim Crow, when white supremacy was ascendant. I mean, white supremacy is already ascendant in all of these places, we should say. I mean, if Black voters have a district, they have one or two districts where they can elect their candidates of choice in all of these red states. It's not like they have majorities in any of these states, but they want to have an all-white politics, a politics that was like the 1940s and 1950s. And I think it's going to create a very volatile situation in these southern states, because we saw what happened in Jim Crow when Black voters were not treated like equal citizens and could not participate in the political process. It led to huge protests. It led to a lot of instability in the South. And the question is going to be, if African-American voters aren't able to have their voices heard at the ballot box, what will the alternatives be? And I'm not totally sure that Southern states have thought this completely through in terms of what it could mean to their politics. And I think we're going to enter a period of real volatility and real instability in the South. And there's going to be a huge tension, as you said, between the fact that there's these huge Black populations in all of these states, and the fact that these populations are not just underrepresented, but in some cases won't be represented at all.
0: one could imagine a world in which the forces of democracy were better prepared for this moment, running signatures, ballot initiatives, bottom-up democratic initiatives to move to better district maps in the states that are doing the racial gerrymanders right now. Is that happening anywhere?
5: Well, a lot of those states don't even allow ballot measures. I mean, there's not a, these are states that are already operating at severe democratic deficiencies in terms of South Carolina, Mississippi, Louisiana, Alabama. I mean, these are already states that not only rank very low socioeconomically, but just rank very low from a democracy standpoint. They're states where it's hard to vote, where there's a lot of disparities in terms of the political system. Well, there's a lot of disparities in society, writ large. And so, the question is what form democracy is going to take right now. I think it's hard to answer in the moment. I think we've seen the kind of traditional protests. You saw that in Tennessee. There were very vocal protests during the legislative debate. I think you're going to see that to some extent in some of the other places. But I think there's going to have to be new kind of strategies. I think there's going to have to be revitalization of the civil rights movement. There's going to have to be a lot more investment in the South. A lot of white people are going to have to join hands with the black voters that are disenfranchised in these states, just like happened during the civil rights movement, to be able to overcome some of this. And so I think as this is happening, I think right now everyone's just playing defense, but there's going to need to be a strategy that emerges to play offense as well.
0: All right. Ari Berman, we'll leave it there. Thank you so much.
5: Thanks a lot, Brian. Good to talk to you again.
0: Ari Berman is national voting rights correspondent at Mother Jones and author of the book Minority Rule, The Right-Wing Attack on the Will of the People and the Fight to Resist It. That takes us to 7:27 in the morning. The show is up front. My name is Brian Edwards-Tiegert. In just a few minutes, we'll be bringing on John Nichols, executive editor of The Nation, to pick up the theme of this attack on voting rights and what comes next. Before we do, I need your help. I need your help in a really big way. KPFA is basically one third of the way into its spring fund drive. We are behind what we would consider on track to make our goal by quite a lot. I would say about 20% behind what we would consider on track. And I am responsible for one of the most valuable time slots in our lineup, right in the middle of morning drive time, when a lot of people have their radios on because they're commuting to work. We decided this morning, like we decided yesterday morning and several other mornings, that it was more important to cover breaking news, like we just did with Ari Berman, than to switch to a format that has been proven to maximize our fundraising by interviewing someone about a book and then pitching copies of that book as thank you gifts. I need to be able to show that there is support for that decision and that kind of work if we are going to keep it up at a moment in history when it absolutely needs to happen. So I am asking you to donate as generously as you can and as quickly as you can at kpfa.org or 1-800-439-5732. 90 seconds left. If you're hearing urgency in my voice, it is because as I take stock of the ways that our editorial decisions have constrained our capacity to fundraise, I am staring at a note that says we have been given an extraordinarily large challenge given the circumstances. Your fellow listener, Daryl in Piedmont, wants us to double $1,500. If we can raise $1,500, rather, he will double it. 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KPFA.org, 1-800-439-5732. All right, I'm out of time. We'll be back with John Nichols after the news.
1: I'm Max Pringle with these headlines. President Trump is heading to China for a meeting with Chinese President Xi Jinping that had been postponed because of the U.S.-Iran war. The war and trade are the main topics on the agenda. More from Eduardo Castillo.
2: As Trump and Chinese President Xi Jinping get ready to meet, both countries have said that the relationship has been relatively stable, and they want to keep it that way. But there are still some issues unresolved. For example, trade tensions persist, and although it's possible there's going to be an extended truce, some experts think that the broader conflict is far from over. Technology is another sticking point, with the U.S. limiting exports of advanced chips to China. Taiwan is still the most sensitive issue, with Beijing calling it the biggest risk to the relationship, but the White House has said that it doesn't expect a change in the U.S. policy. The war in Iran is also on the agenda, with Washington urging China to use its influence over Tehran. But overall, analysts don't expect any major breakthroughs at the end of the summit.
1: That's Eduardo Castillo. Meanwhile, President Trump has warned that the ceasefire with Iran is on shaky ground after rejecting Iran's latest peace proposal. Nick Harper has more from Washington.
3: Donald Trump in his latest comments expressed frustration, even anger, at a time when there were already concerns that diplomacy with Iran is faltering. The U.S. president didn't rule out a deal, but his comments suggested that it's becoming harder by the day to get a deal done. He called Iran's counterproposal stupid, a piece of garbage, weak, and said that Iran had not committed to not pursuing a nuclear weapon, that being a red line for the United States. And when asked about the ceasefire, he said it was still in effect, but warned that it was on life support, giving it just a 1% chance of survival.
1: That's Nick Harper. The widow of a man killed in a mass shooting at Florida State University is suing ChatGPT maker OpenAI. The lawsuit says the alleged gunman, Phoenix Eichner, relied on ChatGPT to determine what type of gun to use and which location would allow for the most potential victims, among other information. The lawsuit was filed by Vandana Joshi. Her husband was one of two people killed and six others were wounded. She said in a statement Monday that OpenAI knew this would happen. OpenAI denies any wrongdoing. Partly cloudy today in the San Francisco Bay Area, highs in the 70s, lows tonight in the 50s. In the Central Valley, sunny and hot, highs in the 90s, lows tonight in the 60s. Those are the headlines. I'm Max Pringle on KPFA.
0: It's 7:33 in the morning. The show is up front. My name is Brian Edwards Tiekert. A quick fundraising update. Since we announced that $1,500 challenge 4 minutes ago, we have received our first donation. This comes from Edwin in Santa Clara, who says, I'm already a sustainer, but I want to help. Thank you for the excellent interviews. Thank you for being the first, Edwin. We have now raised $35 and have $1,465 to go. And two people on the phones who are in the process of adding their donations to Edwin's. Join them at kpfa.org or 1-800-439-5732. If you need to remember it, it's 1-800-HEY-KPFA. When we left off with Ari Berman, we were talking about the latest maneuvers in Alabama, partly because that points to some of the naked hypocrisies at the Supreme Court. But this is part of a sweeping effort to do last-minute redistricting in Republican-controlled states, largely targeting sources of black political power that is almost breathtaking in its scope. Here's a little bit of what's going on. The Florida redistricting initiative that was apparently revved up and ready to go as soon as the Calais decision came down from the Supreme Court has led to new maps that will probably net Republicans 3 to 5 seats that they didn't already have in that heavily gerrymandered state. In Louisiana, it's going to be a pickup of at least one seat for Republicans at the expense of Black Americans. In South Carolina, which only has one Black representative, Jim Clyburn, the legislature has just approved postponing their own congressional primaries by 2 months in an apparent bid to draw him out of a seat. There's also a pitched battle going on over eliminating the last Democratic-controlled seat in the state of Tennessee. There may be further gerrymanders in Texas and Ohio and elsewhere. Joining us to take stock of it all, John Nichols, executive editor of The Nation. Thanks for joining us.
6: It is a pleasure to be with you, although the topic is a bit unsettling.
0: I want to talk about the organizing, John. In our last conversation with Ari Berman, we kind of took stock of what is being lost. Who is leading the fight back right now?
6: Well, you're seeing the fight back come in a number of places. And it's fair to say that the fight back is on the ground. Unfortunately, in the United States today, we don't have a media that knows how to cover politics or that does political coverage in the way that it was historically done, which is that you paid a lot of attention to what happened, not just in Washington, but in the states. Now we have a media that is essentially lives around studio tables in Washington and New York and doesn't get out there very much. But if you go to Louisiana, if you go to Tennessee, if you go to Mississippi and all states where I've reported over the years, there's a tremendous amount of activism. In fact, it's almost hard to keep on top of the number of people that are showing up for legislative hearings, for protests, for marches, folks that are being arrested. And it in very much the tradition of the civil rights movement, because it is their last avenue for objecting, and they're using it. There's also, I think, two other things going on that are striking. One, there's a lot of legal wrangling on this, even though the court has sent a terrible signal with Calais. There is still many, many lawsuits, many, many struggles going on, and some succeeding, some failing in states all over the country. Brennan Center, which you've heard about, and I know your very informed listeners have, doing a lot of good work here, but others as well. ACLU just filed a major lawsuit in Tennessee that's well-founded and it's got a lot of solid arguments. We'll see how far it gets because, of course, we know the struggles we're having with the highest court in the land. And then finally, and I'll give credit to this, the No Kings movement, which we've followed and talked about a lot over the years, sometimes with, you know, excitement, sometimes with a little bit of concern about focus, has really shifted in a big way to being very focused on this. I think they have some major protests scheduled in southern states for this weekend that I expect we'll see a lot of people. So there's things happening. There is a pushback. The problem, again, I'll go back to that initial thing that I suggested. Our media is not very good at covering when you have things happening on multiple fronts and where there's a requirement to kind of bring people up to speed about states and places and issues that haven't been very well covered over the years. These gerrymandering fights, these redistricting fights have been going on in a huge way for many years. Now, the weird part is the U.S. Supreme Court, not that long ago, this court, by the way, not, you know, some liberal court of the past, this court was making rulings that seemed to provide at least some support for the concept that you had to have, you know, better lines, better representation that, and you saw Louisiana and Alabama in recent years redraw to create second black districts and things of that nature. The challenge is this is nothing new. This is not a new struggle. It's just one that suddenly blew up at this point. And with that, I will throw just one other thing in. We are talking during a fund drive for this radio station, which does fantastic coverage of these issues and goes in deep and brings on multiple guests to talk about what's up. And so as you are listening to our conversation, Brian's brilliant questions, my feeble attempts to answer them, I hope people will still with their other hand call in and you know, meet that matching grant and do more. And I know Brian will give you the phone number and whatever else you're supposed to do.
0: Yeah, I will in a minute, John. It's kpfa.org is the website. I want to talk a little bit about the generation of political leadership that's being targeted, yeah, particularly by the racially targeted redistricting in southern states. This uh-huh. is mostly in large part, in older class of black political leaders who came in on the coattails of the Voting Rights Act. Jim mm-hmm. Clyburn, who may be drawn out of his district in South Carolina, is in his mid-80s.
6: Yep.
0: I guess I had two questions. Like, one is, what does it do to the culture of Capitol Hill to have like a dramatic blow to like black elders in the halls of the Hill, and who is the new generation of political leadership that is working on the struggle against this?
6: Sure. Very good question. And I think that is sort of a shock, right? To have somebody like Clyburn, who has been around for a long time, literally has roots in the civil rights movement. But has also been a pretty thoughtful voice on Capitol Hill. I haven't always agreed with him on everything, but he's been a solid and powerful figure there. And the notion that based off this Supreme Court ruling, he might be drawn out of a district, I do think shocks Democrats, obviously, but also I think many Republicans. And it also speaks to a fundamental reality. South Carolina has a very large black population. The notion that the one black representative from South Carolina would be drawn, and someone that they know would be drawn out of his district, really, you know, kind of clarifies what's going on here at a fundamental level. So for that older generation, there is meaning there and there is significance. I think it's true with someone like Cleo Fields down in Louisiana as well. Somebody who's got roots going back to the Jesse Jackson campaigns and things like that. But I will suggest to you that there is a younger generation that is very much in play here in a big way. And in fact, is playing a leadership role quite often. And I would look at Justin Pearson down in Tennessee. He was actually challenging an older incumbent, Steve Cohen, in that Memphis district. And they, you know, and it was a real generational fight. One of the younger members of the Tennessee legislature coming up and mounting a challenge with a host of innovative ideas and new issues, important issues, even things about data centers and stuff like that. Suddenly this is all upended and you end up in a situation where, you know, and I'm not sure who would have won that primary between Cohen and Pearson, but I can tell you that it was dynamic and it showed, you know, all of the potential of an election, and that's been upended. Now Memphis has been divided into three, or will apparently be divided into three separate congressional districts, with Memphis voters who have historically, in a city with a very large African-American population, historically elected, black representatives and white allies to Congress for a very, very long time, is likely to be completely represented by Republicans. And to have black voters in Memphis, whether they were going to vote for Pearson or not, being put in, you know, in districts that run 200 miles across rural Tennessee to the very conservative suburbs of Nashville. And Nashville, by the way, was all broken up into three congressional districts as well. So what you've got is a situation where major cities in this example of Tennessee have been cut apart. And in many ways, that is blocking a rising young generation of political figures that's ready to go and, in fact, is already running. And I will say that you're seeing, especially in Tennessee, the protests against what's happening there being led by young black elected officials and their allies. I think you're seeing a lot of that down in Louisiana. And so there's a rising generation there. Again, I don't want to kind of keep coming back to the same basic complaint, but if our media had been doing a better job of covering the dynamism of politics in the South, people would know more about this. They don't know as much as they should, but I will tell you that there are many, many rising young leaders in the South who are, you know, the successors to and often very respectful of the civil rights generation, but are bringing in new politics. And what this does, what this gerrymandering frenzy that has been unleashed does, is it disregards the elders. It also blocks the rising young generation. And so it's devastating for politics. It's devastating for an innovative and open and freewheeling politics, and creates a circumstance where for the purposes of, you know, Donald Trump's ego and Donald Trump's demand that he get a Congress that does what he wants them to do, we are literally upending the politics of an entire region. And I guess the last thing I'll say on it, which is maybe somewhat hopeful, is that the redrawing of districts in places like South Carolina and in Tennessee and Louisiana, potentially Alabama, other states, it's very chaotic at this point. But the redrawing has been so rapid, so ill thought, that Clyburn himself argues that some of these districts could still elect Democrats if Democrats get their act together and start to pay attention to, you know, what's being developed. The reason for that is that we are, if the polling that I'm seeing and I think everybody is seeing in recent days is right, there is such an objection to what's been done, to literally ripping apart a state's maps, as well as, frankly, a broader objection to how the Trump administration is operating, that you could still get that blue wave. And if that blue wave is sufficient, it can even hit the South.
0: Right. I have kind of a subsidiary question to that I want to close on. It's clear that a lot of these Republican-controlled states, particularly in the South, had a plan ready to go for attempting to eliminate Democratic and Black congressional representation the moment the Supreme Court gave them the green light. And it is equally clear that a lot of Democratic-controlled states couldn't go toe-to-toe, either because they were politically unprepared or because of pre-existing institutional arrangements. They hadn't taken the time to change. If there is a wave election, it will change control of some state governments. It will change the composition of state legislatures. Who is writing the plan for what comes next in the longer slog to make this country a little bit more democratic?
6: Right. This is that's a fantastic question. It goes to the heart of the matter. We are facing real challenges right now, as regards, the broader map of the United States. This isn't just a Southern issue. The Southern states are in play right now and getting a lot of attention. The fact is there's a lot of gerrymandering, a lot of challenges across Northern states as well. I can use the example of my state of Wisconsin, which is a 50-50 state, very closely divided in presidential elections. Usually last many presidential elections decided by under 30,000 votes, has one liberal Democratic center, one conservative Republican center, and yet our congressional maps drawn in a gerrymandering moment of the past that is held has created a 75% Republican delegation, you know, 6 out of 8. And that's absurd, right? That's something that should have been addressed a long time ago. I do think that this has created an energy around, you know, addressing these issues in other states and in some northern states. And you're starting to see gubernatorial candidates, people running for office, making this an issue. This is a big deal because as voting rights become a national issue and as people start to think this has to be a part of it, not merely because of the democracy concerns, but also because of the core representation concerns. Are we going to have representative democracy, where people are in office who want to do what the people want, or are you going to have a gerrymandered oligarchy, if you will? And so this is becoming more of an issue. Now, then to the core of your question, the fact of the matter is that redistricting becomes a much different It is a much different game than it was in the past. It used to be, you know, kind of political geeks who had pieces of paper and drew things out. This is all computerized right now. It's not hard to get up to speed and figure out how to draw fair maps or gerrymandered maps, however you're going to do it, and to begin to address these issues. So there's plenty of people that are ready to do that. It is just a question now of backbone and conscience on the part of the Democrats. They have been very slow and very kind of institutionally cautious on these issues. I think that's changing. And my sense is that you are going to see Democrats in a lot of places saying, okay, in this moment, if it is necessary to act, we will act. And you did see that in California. You saw it in Virginia. We have not discussed and won't have time today to discuss the mess that has developed in Virginia because of their Supreme Court's decision to throw out an election, literally to throw out what the people asked for. And so this is not an exact science per se, but it is something that's rapidly evolving. And I think if one additional thing comes out of this moment on top of everything we've talked about, it is the fact that the Democratic Party and its many Democratic leaders have finally recognized that they are in a competition with folks who do not accept the rules, do not accept, you know, the kind of the game, if you will, and it's terrible to refer to it as a game, but do not accept the structures as they existed traditionally. And if you are in that situation, you've got to figure out ways to do it better. I would argue, finally, that the real way to do it would be things like ranked choice voting, proportional representation. There are better ways than leaving this to map drawers who by their nature will try to gerrymander in many, many situations. And maybe if I'm optimistic, our way out of this is to open up an exploration of a real election reform that creates something that is much more akin to representative democracy than what we've got right now.
0: All right. John Nichols, thank you so much.
6: It's an honor to be with you. I hope people call and give at shameless and unimaginable levels to support this great station.
0: Your lips to their ears. John Nichols is executive editor of The Nation. That takes us to 7:52 and leaves us exactly 8 minutes left to raise the money it takes to keep KPFA going. We start at a bit of a disadvantage this morning because we covered the news, this massive nationwide assault on the basic mechanics of representative democracy, in particular targeting the possibility of Black political power and political representation in the South. We did that knowing that we were taking our fundraising playbook, crumpling it up and throwing it out the window. Here I am with 7.5 minutes left. I have no particular thank you gift I've been talking about to offer you. No bells, no whistles, nothing to stand on except the coverage that we try to bring to these airwaves each and every morning. And if that is valuable enough to you, we need to hear from you at kpfa.org. or 1-800-439-5732. If you're hearing urgency in my voice, it's because one of your fellow listeners has made the stakes particularly high. Daryl in Piedmont gave us a $1,500 challenge earlier this hour. He is offering to double $1,500 to turn it into $3,000 if we can raise enough to match him by 8 a.m. As of the second, thanks to a whole bunch of people who donated after our first plea for support, we have raised $1,110. So now we're at 6.5 minutes left. We have just one caller on the line. We have $390 left to raise, and we're asking you to join them at kpfa.org, 1-800-439-5732. Democracy doesn't start or end with voting. It starts with us existing as a community that is engaged, that is paying attention, and part of the basic infrastructure that makes that possible is community-controlled institutions like KPFA that put us in touch with each other and with the issues that are impacting our world. If you care about the possibility of something that looks like democracy, we hope you understand that supporting KPFA is part of the work that has to be done. That's why we're asking you to join Skip, who donated from San Francisco and said in these days, KPFA is more needed than ever. The anonymous person in Foster City who started a monthly donation during Democracy Now! And then gave another one-time gift this morning. Thank you. The anonymous person who donated from San Francisco who said thank you for keeping us informed, and the one from San Rafael who said thank you for interviewing Ari Berman and John Nichols. These are your fellow listeners, your comrades, your colleagues. They are giving so that KPFA can be here for you, and we are asking you to meet the moment by returning the favor and giving so that KPFA can be here for them. Two callers on the line now, still $390 to go. KPFA.org, 1-800-439-5732, 1-800-439-5732.

and life is lifing, even if that puts us at risk of not reaching our fun drive goals. Because there's a tried and true proven format that helps us get you to the phone lines and or to the website to make pledges. Howsomever, we also hear you, right? We hear you in the streets. We hear you in emails. We hear you, in communities saying, yeah, okay, we get it. And we also tune in to KPFA for coverage. And so we try to strike a balance between bringing you coverage and raising the money so that we can continue to bring you coverage. See what I did there? You want the coverage, but we need you in order to be able to continue to bring you the coverage. That is what Fund Drive is for. It is to raise the funds to keep KPFA on the air 24/7, 365. We are on the second day of the second week. There's a goal of $450,000 to raise this Fund Drive, y'all. That's a lot of cash. And it's the bare minimum that we have to raise to make sure there are no cuts or interruptions to the coverage that you tune in for. So, what's your job this morning? Your job is to help us get closer to that number. And the way that you do that is by going to kpfa.org. Once you're there, you can peruse any of the thank you gifts we've offered the entire fund drive. But truly, the gift is KPFA. The gift is this kind of coverage in these times. If you need a phone number, it's 1-800-439-5732. 1-800, hey, KPFA. And I'm looking at the pledge board, and you already know, you regulars know where I'm going here. There are zero sustaining dollars on the board. That's a big right? Because sustaining dollars literally sustain the station, hence the name. If you are a sustainer, please consider uplifting, increasing the amount you give. $5, $10, $15, $2. 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That's 2 times 12, right? 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If you're still not a sustainer, if you have not yet joined the sustainer family, right now, today is the time. What are you waiting for? You know you love KPFA. You know you love Brian Edwards Tekert. 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Ooh, look, I'm a poet and I didn't even know it. 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
1: 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Stay tuned.
2: I want to be clear with you all that a new day has come. To San Francisco, to Oakland, to Baltimore, to Ferguson, to Atlanta, there is a movement sweeping this country, and we are not going to stop until you stop killing us.

Tuesday, May 12, 2026. This is Law and Disorder. I am your host, Kat Brooks. On today's show, the Arabic word samud often translates as steadfastness or standing fast. It is, above all, a Palestinian cultural value of everyday resistance in the face of Israeli occupation. We're joined this morning by Malou Halassa, literary editor at the

0: Marcus Review, and Jordan L. Grabley, a writer and translator and founder and editor-in-chief of the Marquez Review. Their anthology that they co-edited is Samud, Essays, Memoir, Fiction, Poetry, and Art from the Marquez Review. We've been exposed, agitate, and build after these news headlines.
1: I'm Max Pringle with these headlines. Prosecutors have charged the operator of the ship that crashed into Baltimore's Francis Scott Key Bridge, leading to the deaths of six construction workers in March 2024. A key employee has also been charged. Federal prosecutors announced the indictment today, naming Synergy Marine PTE Limited, based in Singapore, and Synergy Maritime PTE Limited, based in Chennai, India. FBI investigations focused on the vessel's operation and whether the crew knew of critical issues before leaving port. Maryland officials estimate it will cost between $4.3 and $5.2 billion to replace the bridge. A new bridge is expected to open to traffic in 2030. A pair of South Florida wildfires that torched thousands of acres in the Everglades over the weekend spread as fire crews worked to contain them. The Florida Forest Service said Monday that the fires were growing. No serious injuries or property damage has so far been reported. Officials say both fires were producing smoky conditions and reduced visibility. Officials say the larger of the two fires has spread to about 5,600 acres with 30% containment in the undeveloped area southwest of Fort Lauderdale. The National Guard is assisting state and local firefighters. President Trump is heading to China for a meeting with Chinese President Xi Jinping that had been postponed because of the U.S.-Iran war. The war and trade are the main topics on the agenda. More from Eduardo Castillo.
2: As Trump and Chinese President Xi Jinping get ready to meet, both countries have said that the relationship has been relatively stable, and they want to keep it that way. But there are still some issues unresolved. For example, trade tensions persist, and although it's possible there's going to be an extended truce, some experts think that the broader conflict is far from over. Technology is another sticking point, with the U.S. limiting exports of advanced chips to China. Taiwan is still the most sensitive issue, with Beijing calling it the biggest risk to the relationship, but the White House has said that it doesn't expect a change in the U.S. policy. The war in Iran is also on the agenda, with Washington urging China to use its influence over Tehran. But overall, analysts don't expect any major breakthroughs at the end of the summit.
1: That's Eduardo Castillo. Meanwhile, President Trump has warned that the ceasefire with Iran is on shaky ground after rejecting Iran's latest peace proposal. Nick Harper has more from Washington.
3: Donald Trump in his latest comments expressed frustration, even anger, at a time when there were already concerns that diplomacy with Iran is faltering. The U.S. president didn't rule out a deal, but his comments suggested that it's becoming harder by the day to get a deal done. He called Iran's counterproposal stupid, a piece of garbage, weak, and said that Iran had not committed to not pursuing a nuclear weapon, that being a red line for the United States. And when asked about the ceasefire, he said it was still in effect, but warned that it was on life support, giving it just a 1% chance of survival.
1: That's Nick Harper. Kuwait has accused Iran of sending an armed Revolutionary Guard team to launch a failed attack on a Kuwaiti island. Iran didn't immediately acknowledge the allegation by Kuwait. Kuwait has come under repeated attacks by Iran during the war. Kuwait said a team of six armed members of the Guard tried to infiltrate Bubiyan Island in the northwest corner of the Persian Gulf near Iraq and Iran. It accused the team of planning to carry out a hostile act. Kuwait said that it detained four of the men while two escaped. Kuwait said one of its security officials had been wounded in the attack. British Prime Minister Keir Starmer has lost the first member of his government as he faces pressure to step down following losses in local elections last week. Junior Minister Miatta Fonvilla stepped down today and urged Starmer to, in her words, do the right thing for the country and set a timetable to step aside. Starmer is meeting members of his cabinet for talks that could determine whether he stays in office. More than 70 labor backbenchers have said Starmer should step down or announce a timetable for his departure. Labor suffered hefty losses in local elections last week, which, if repeated in a national election, would see the party swept out of power. The cost of living in the U.S. shot up in April as the 10-week war with Iran pushed gas prices much higher. The Labor Department reported today that its consumer price index rose 3.8% from April 2025. On a month-to-month basis, April prices were up 0.6% in March as gasoline prices rose 5.4%. Excluding volatile food and energy costs, so-called consumer core prices were up 0.4% last month from March and 2.8% from April of 2025. Those are relatively modest readings that suggest the energy price burst isn't yet spilling over much into other costs. Spain's health ministry says a Spanish passenger evacuated from the cruise ship at the center of a hantavirus outbreak has tested positive for the virus. Aya Punjwani has more.
4: The World Health Organization says it has confirmed 11 cases, including three from the crews who died. Spanish officials said the passenger with the new confirmed case of hantavirus is in quarantine in a military hospital in Madrid. The passenger is in the same hospital with 13 other Spanish nationals who all tested negative for the virus. The WHO says all 11 confirmed cases are among passengers or crew of the cruise ship. 9 of the 11 cases have been confirmed as the Andes virus. I'm Haya Punjwani.
1: Partly cloudy today in the San Francisco Bay Area, highs in the 70s, lows tonight in the 50s. In the Central Valley, sunny and hot, highs in the 90s, lows tonight in the 60s. In the L.A. area, sunny, highs in the 70s, lows around 60. Those are the headlines. I'm Max Pringle on KPFA.
0: What's up, family? This is Law and Disorder. I'm your host, Kat Brooks. From the back cover of the book we are discussing today, the Arabic word samud often translates as steadfastness or standing fast. It is, above all, a Palestinian cultural value of everyday resistance in the face of Israeli occupation. We are joined this morning by Malou Halassa, literary editor at the Marquez Review. Malou is a Filipina-American writer and editor whose writing, edited anthologies, and exhibition chart A Changing Middle East. Her latest edited anthology, besides the one we were talking about today, is Woman, Life, Freedom, Voices, and Art from the Women's Protest in Iran. Thank you for joining us, Malou.
5: Thank you for having us.
0: We are also joined by Jordan El Grabli, a Franco-American and Moroccan writer and translator whose stories and creative nonfiction have appeared in many international media outlets, including the Paris Review. He is the editor of Stories from the Center of the World, New Middle East Fiction. He is also the founder and editor-in-chief of the Marquez Review. Thank you for joining us, Jordan.
6: Thank you.
0: Their latest anthology that they both co-edited is Samud, Essays, Memoir, Fiction, Poetry, and Art from the Marquez Review. How did you select the pieces from the book? What are the themes you were trying to uplift?
5: One of the things about the book is that it was put together during the war on Gaza. So the war was really suggesting many of the themes that we wanted to have in the book. We wanted to be able to show how, for example, occupation in the West Bank and in Gaza has changed the landscape and how people's lives have changed. So some of the artwork would show the apparatus of the Israeli military occupation, you know, the watchtowers, the way the wall was, how, for example, fishermen in Gaza were not allowed beyond a certain certain miles out to sea before they'd be stopped by the Israeli Navy. So there was that. Also, we wanted to showcase, there were a few voices coming out of Gaza that were memoirs or diaries of the war. And we wanted to also include that writing. So the anthology has an urgency that really came from the time that it was created.
6: And I would also add that, in fact, some of the pieces dated back to previous onslaughts on Gaza, because after October 7th wasn't the first major Israeli attack. Of course, it happened in 2008, 2009, 2014, so many times. And so we had done a Gaza issue in particular in the Mark Haas Review in 2021. So some of the work came from the previous, like 10 years earlier. What's remarkable is that a lot of the Gaza population of the last 3 years were or are people under the age of 18. So, in fact, a very small percentage of the existing Gaza population on October 7th had actually voted for Hamas. Just drives home the point that it was really collective punishment for the deeds of Hamas on October 7th.
0: The introduction of the book is dated 2024, and I believe it's in that introduction you say that 40-something thousand Palestinians have died, but you also quote The Lancet that came out with a study that the death toll was likely much, much higher. We are now in 2026. Israel has never stopped bombing Gaza, even during two supposed ceasefires, with a death toll that is much higher at this point, and Gaza has been reduced to absolute rubble that would take decades upon decades to rebuild, even if we started right now. Talk about the role of art and artists in moments like these.
6: Well, we're in war again, so we're back in the same feeling. All of us who work as editors and writers and painters and so forth, we feel a kind of desperation. And we have our friends and family members, people in Beirut or in Tehran and other places who are really in danger under the bombs. And we feel a kind of collective despair. But the only thing, and Malou and I have agreed on this so many times, the only thing that we can do is just keep doing our work. And it's sometimes it feels pointless, but then, we put out this book, Samud, a New Palestinian Reader, and when I travel frequently to all kinds of places and I see the book featured in so many bookstores and libraries. So, there's a point and a purpose to being organized and to working in this field as podcasters or editors. The sense of community, it's important that we exercise that.
5: Also, I think to add to that is that when you're putting together these anthologies, and this is, I think, my sixth anthology from the Middle East that I've either edited or co-edited, and the audience is a Western audience, and the best people to discuss what's going on in Palestine, to talk about Palestinian experience and culture, to show art, are the Palestinians. They can speak for themselves. But I think it's also important that, particularly for a U.S. and a U.K. audience, is that these audiences are really force-fed politics all the time. And that they don't really get a chance to hear authentic Palestinian voices. Not every Palestinian artist, writer, poet has to be writing about politics or writing about resistance. But the really good art speaks to its time, or the really good writing speaks to its time. And the one thing that these anthologies do is that they're a platform for a wide variety of voices to give not only their points of view, but to show also the major themes of their art and literature. And I think that for Western audiences in particular, and remember, there's been a sea change, there's a new opinion about Palestine now in America. But that opinion about Palestine in America now was not the opinion 5 years ago. And so the audience of 5 years ago, just seeing Palestinian art, hearing Palestinian poetry, was radical. Nowadays, because America and Americans and young Americans in particular and young Democrats in particular are questioning whether America should stand by Israel no matter what, is that there's a whole new discussion where Palestinian voices are really speaking to the public, you know, directly themselves. But I think it's important that anthologies have a place, that it's a platform for a wide variety of concepts, ideas, visual material.
6: Right. And there's something I would like to point out. Thank you for that, Malou, is that I believe that this, the conflict after October 7th and the genocide in Gaza has really made it starkly clear that Israel is a settler colonial project. People can see that it continues to annex and go after people in the West Bank. It captured more territory in Syria. Now it's going into southern Lebanon. It's probably going to try to keep territory south of the Litani River. And the bombing that's going on now in Lebanon is pretty fierce. So I feel like it's been a bit of a watershed, but I think not only are young, progressive and liberal and democratic, Americans seeing that Palestine deserves to be free, but now you see all of these wingnuts, people that we would have called wingnuts, you know, last month, Tucker Carlson and Candace Owens and Marjorie Taylor. They're all out, you know, calling Israel for what it is and saying we shouldn't be supporting this. So, I mean, the cat's out of the bag, man.
0: I mean, I don't give Tucker or Marjorie credit for having a moral barometer. You know, the anger is really about that Trump promised America first, right? And they have not completed their purification project here. So why are we helping Israel with their purification project over there? I want to segue to somewhere I was going to go a little later in the conversation, but Malou sort of got us there. And I want to turn to you, Jordan, to talk about your piece, They Kill Writers, Don't They? I would be remiss to have any conversation about art, writing, journalism in Palestine without reflecting on the fact that Israel has murdered more writers than any country in the world ever. Can you talk a little bit about that and the violence of silencing truth tellers? And it's been, now I'm remembering, I had to get there for a second, right? And despite that, to Malou's point, Palestinians have found ways to defy Israel's blackout attempts and tell the stories in their own voices.
6: Yes, I was very struck because I've been a journalist for most of my adult life. And I mean, I think the figures for all the journalists who were killed in World War II, it's either 67 or 87. It's a relatively small number. And World War II lasted for 6 years and killed 50 million people altogether. And the war in Gaza in 2 years, over 200 journalists have been murdered. It's just unfathomable. And it's hardly being spoken about except in professional circles. So that was what motivated me to write that chapter, They Kill Writers, Don't They? Which in fact, I'm turning it into an entire book to look at governments that have killed writers over the past 100 years from Stalin to Netanyahu. Palestinian journalists were killed, but obviously humanitarian workers, people working in hospitals, in schools. And one of the things that strikes me every day is that these were considered war crimes. I mean, I was just in Madrid last week, and I went to go see Picasso's painting Guernica once again. Guernica was the city in Spain it was the first time in history that a civilian population was bombed from the air and massacred. And Israel did that on a daily basis for 2 years and has gotten away with it, which means what? That other governments will be able to do the same thing. As we just saw, somebody bombed a girls' school in Iran and killed, I don't know, almost 200 children. And, you know, now the U.S. government says we're investigating it. It was either the Israelis or the Americans, but either way, we probably paid for the bombs. And will anybody be brought to justice for that crime? Will anybody ever be brought to justice for all the crimes in Gaza?
5: See, what's really interesting now, watching this war and thinking about the war on Gaza, all these Palestinian journalists were killed. In Iran, since the 2009 Green Revolution, journalists and particularly photojournalists have not been allowed to operate in the country. Photojournalists are not allowed to take, we're not allowed to take pictures on the street. So what happens to these sorts of societies or these communities or these people when they're living under totalitarian regimes and they no longer have access to a free press or an open press? How are people able to express themselves? And what we found that even under the Israeli occupation now at the Markaz, we have a young woman who writes under a pseudonym. Her name is Toth. And her writing about, living in the occupation from Tulkarm or Jenin, it gives a sense of life that we can't even imagine. You know, we're living in America now where, we have a government that is trying to change the cultural landscape. But we're talking about countries where the governments have been very adept at shutting down voices, changing, almost brainwashing the people to think a certain way. America isn't there yet. But, the countries that we're talking about, whether we're thinking about Israel or the occupied territories, or we're thinking about Iran, those are Israel and Iran. They're both totalitarian regimes where, the press has been shut down, journalists have been killed. And so it makes the writing, for example, in Samud by poets and by fiction writers. You know, we have one piece is a sci-fi short story, a humorous sci-fi short story. It makes that sort of writing even more important because it deals with what's going on, perhaps some of it in an allegorical, metaphorical way. But that short story also, because it's about drones and robots, foretold the type of technology that was going to flatten Gaza.
0: That last voice you heard is Malu Halassa. She is the co-editor, along with Jordan L. Grobly, of the anthology that we are talking about today, that is really a celebration of the power of culture in Palestinian resistance, the ways in which Palestinian freedom fighters, Palestinian everyday folks, Palestinian artists use art, writing, culture to resist the Zionist occupation. It is a collection of memoirs, short stories, essays, book reviews, personal narrative, poetry, and art. It spans the 20th and 21st centuries of Palestinian cultural history, and it's not as much in the news now unless you're really looking for it, but I want to remind folks that at the beginning of this iteration of the genocide, one of the things that Israel, complicit with the United States and so-called Canada and a bunch of other places, did was ban Palestinian authors, writers, artists from speaking, cancel engagements, threaten retaliation against institutions if they dared host the power of these voices. And that's because the power of Palestinian voices, art, and culture shakes the Zionist machine, because they know, right, it is a weapon of resistance. And so it's not Monday, it's not Palestine Post. We continue our commitment to keeping Palestinian resistance front and center on this show today by offering up this book, Samud, on the second day of the second week of Fund Drive. 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And And I need a little bit of help. It's been a rough fund drive for Law and Disorder, y'all. I'm going to bring in a fundraising guru. His name is Brian Edwards. Teacher, what's happening, Brian?
7: Cat Brooks. I am looking at the challenge note. This comes from Mamaroneck, New York, which happens to be my hometown. And it's from someone named Stuart, which happens to be my father's first name. I am going to go out on a limb and say my dad wants to help you raise money. He is offering to double $1,000 if we can raise enough to match him. That's a lot for my dad. He works with his hands for a living. But he cherishes this radio station. And is just thrilled that I'm a part of it. 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The phone number is 1-800-439-5732. That's 1-800-HEY-KPFA. And Kat, I know time is short, and you have more to talk about with your guest this hour. So I will just tell our listeners this. We are exactly one third of the way through our fund drive. We are behind somewhere between 20 or 30%, depending on what you consider on track. It is still early enough in the fund drive that we can turn that around, but only if the turnaround starts right now. And that starts with making this challenge during Law and Disorder, showing your love for Kat Brooks and the work she and her producers do. If my dad can put up a $1,000 challenge from 3,000 miles away, you can do something for your community radio station right now. 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Kat?
0: 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There's several stakes on the line, y'all, but the two most important are the $1,000 match that we need to double into $2,000. Brian's dad putting his money on the line, right? Again, and this is something that Stuart actually does pretty often, and we are so grateful for him. So three, I guess. And also, right, making sure that your station brings in the money it needs. Stations bring in the money they need to stay on the air. So handle that business. $13 a month will get you the anthology. Any bucks a month will get us closer to the challenge and ensure Brian's next conversation with his daddy is a good one. KPFA.org, 1-800-439-5732 for Northern California and around the globe. KPFK.org, 818-985-5735. Let's roll that tape. Malou, I'm going to stick with you for a moment because it's important. Jordan brought up the bombing of the girls' school, 165 girls murdered. You have an anthology, Women, Life, Freedom, Voices, and Art from the women's protests in Iran. And I wanted to just take a moment. I know it's not part of the anthology, but I did want to take a moment and ask you to reflect on the resistance of Iranian women.
5: I would say the woman life freedom protests that started in September 2022 and continued late into the year of 23 were a very successful nationwide protests. Women now in Iran, many women in Iran, and some women are wearing the hijab. There's a generation of women who have stopped wearing the hijab. I mean, if you're looking on social media, if you were looking at the protests that took place in December, and you're looking at the films that were being posted there, you would have seen many, many women who are not wearing the hijab. And so that was also a nationwide protest that started among women that was supported by the queer community and by men. It was met with sheer brutality. Women were killed. Women were shot in the eye. Women were shot in the groin. Women were shot in the back. People died. There are still people who are jailed there for being involved in that protest movement. But today, or up until the war began, women were not wearing the hijab, and that I think that the success of that movement also encouraged people to come out on the street and to protest and to say that they wanted a free Iran. Looking at the history of Iran, you have to see that there have been a series of major protests, nationwide protests that have gone on. And you can take it, I mean, you can take it back to 1979. The Shah was overthrown, and that was nationwide protests that demanded a change. But when you look at the Green Movement, that was a protest of the disputed presidential elections. And again, one of the writers that we work with at the Markaz Review, when I was in touch with him, when the internet came on again, he said what was so interesting to him was that because of the violence of the regime in 2009, it took 2 years for another protest movement to come out on the streets. This last protest that happened in December 25, people are so outraged of the killing and what went on there that it only took a month for the students to be back out on the streets from the universities and protesting. So, yes, resistance builds a kind of thick skin. And resistance is like a virus in a way. More people come to the cause. And I think we saw that in Minneapolis with ICE, is that the people of Minneapolis showed us that, you know, you can stand firm. You have to leave your house. You have to knock on doors. You have to tell people when ICE is in the neighborhood. You have to make sure that people know, or maybe some people need community help, and, you know, food has to be delivered at their homes. But people have to stand together against repression. And I think that the Woman Life Freedom Movement, because it was women, it caught the attention of the West. But that doesn't mean that the blowback, the violent reaction from the state, it's even more violent, you know, because a community stands tall or stands together.
6: Well, people in the arts are not sitting on the sidelines. Right now, there are a lot of internal refugees in Lebanon from the south of Lebanon and the south of Beirut who are being fed and housed by the Grand Theater in Beirut and by Barzakh bookstores. They're making hot meals for people, giving them place to sleep. And, you know, I've been to that bookstore. It's not huge, but I'm sure they're finding, you know, any little corner they can give people just to get out of the southern region. There's an evacuation order that was issued by the IDF, and people have to leave. And sometimes they have no place to go. And
5: they were telling 700,000 people to leave. 700,000. Yeah.
6: There are not enough theaters, in Beirut to help all those people, but some of them are opening their doors.
0: Israel has repeatedly bombed and devastated Palestinian museums, libraries, etc. At the start of this iteration of the genocide, they put out an international call to ban Palestinian poets, musicians, authors from speaking at festivals, events. Palestinians were had awards that they were promised revoked. Talk about why. It is almost always an immediate priority of the aggressor, the colonizer, to silence the artists.
6: But they've been failing a lot of late. I mean, there have been a number of cases, such as Adania Shibley was to be given an award by the Frankfurt Book Festival. I think it was in 2024. And they changed their mind, and it just blew up in their face. It seemed like the efforts by Israel with their propaganda machine, which is very well oiled, to thwart writers and artists is working less and less often. I mean, there, you still see a lot of people in Hollywood who are afraid to speak out, but you see all, you've seen a lot of people who are speaking out. And in fact, there is a movie that, that has come out, All That's Left of You, was executive produced by people like Mark Ruffalo, Javier Bardem, Eve Ensler, and others. And they're still working. You know, although Susan Sarandon apparently has been pretty much, she was fired by her agency and for speaking out against the genocide in Gaza, and has explained that she's hardly getting any work anymore because of that, but she doesn't care. Yeah, I think people are going to continue to speak out, and even if it's dangerous for their careers. You know, earlier, Malou, you talked about what's going on in the U.S. I think we have to tell KPFA listeners that both of us are sort of exiled. I consider myself a political refugee from Trump and the oligarchy. I'm based in the south of France in Montpellier, and Malou has been living in the U.K. for a long time. I can't speak for why, but, you know, we do go back frequently because our family's there and our friends, but we're kind of like revolutionaries who are outside of the revolution, if you have one. If you have one going in the U.S., you can recruit me. However, I'll come back.
5: Ken, I wanted to add to what Jordan was talking about is that, you know, the blurred line that anything you say against any criticism of Israel is anti-Semitic. And this idea that if you're anti-Zionism, you're anti-Semitic, that, you know, that many people think that it's all one thing. And I think that that's really been the key problem behind the silencing. You know, in London, we have major art institutions. We have the British Museum that has a contemporary Arab art collection. We have the Victorian and Albert. We have many, many institutions that have been showing Arab photography, Iranian photography. Yet, because of the war on Gaza and because of a group called Lawyers for Israel, our public institutions are too scared to show any kind of art coming from Gaza. There was an archaeological exhibition. There was a collection of archaeology from Gaza that was somehow out of the Gaza Strip that was shown in Switzerland. It went to Institut du Monde Arabe in Paris. It, by all rights, it should have been shown at the British Museum.
6: You're right. It's 5,000 years of Gaza history, including, you know, the monuments and just going back in artifacts, and there are some actual physical things there in the museum.
5: This is an exhibition that should tour Europe, that should tour the United States. This will illuminate the discussion that's going on that in Open University in Britain now, which is the, you know, the adult night school that you can access through TV or the internet. You know, this phrase, ancient Palestine, but Lawyers from Israel, they don't like that phrase. They find it because it goes against their idea of this holy land, this biblical land, this historic land that should only be for the Jewish people. So we're still living, even though there is more of an interest in showing and hearing Palestinian voices or seeing Palestinian art, we're living at a time when there are forces out there that are trying to curtail what the public can see, because they want to, they're so desperate to control the narrative.
0: Again, that is the voice of Malou Halassa in conversation with me and her co-editor, Jordan El Grable, about their book, which is a new Palestinian reader, an anthology celebrating the power of culture and Palestinian resistance. There's memoirs, short stories, essays, book reviews, personal narrative, poetry, and art. I started the last break that we took talking about the way in which art and artists and culture workers, Palestinian art artists and culture workers, were censored, banned from, stopped, prevented from speaking at events and museums across the world. You know, additionally, the Zionist, the occupying Zionist state has repeatedly bombed and devastated Palestinian museums and libraries and art galleries. They have imprisoned artists for daring to express resistance, whether that resistance was blatant or subdued. They have been and are continuing to attack intellectuals, Palestinian universities that existed before they were reduced to rubble in this iteration of the genocide. Students are surveilled and arrested for reading, studying, or writing anything that the IDF has deemed as a threat. It's not just killing the bodies, right, which is critical and ongoing and constant. It is a deliberate attempt to kill the culture, right, because in our culture is where our power lives. So we are bringing you this and in our solidarity move, another solidarity move with the resistance and the people of Palestine, and to put out some of those stories, some of those art, some of those intellectual writings that are so critical to keeping us informed and aware and connected to our humanity in this very inhuman time. We're offering it for a pledge all at once of $130 at kpfa.org or by calling 1-800-439-5732 or 1-800-HEY-KPFA for listeners in Northern California or around the globe. 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There's $1,000 on the line put up by Brian's dad, who was such a big supporter of the station, and often puts up his hard-earned dollars and says, listen, I'm going to give, but I'll need the community to step up with me. 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
7: Exactly 17 minutes left in the hour, and Kat has more of the interview to bring you, so I'll be brief. I will be to the point. We got $1,000. Not just any challenge, my dad put it up. Mm-hmm. As of this moment, we have $334 left to raise. I'm looking at a dashboard that updated like a moment before I opened my mouth. The exact amount we have raised so far in this hour is $666. Thank you to Lisa in San Francisco. Your donation got us to that nice round number.
0: I'd be able to.
7: I already donated, but I'm donating again because I can't imagine living without KPFA. Right now, there's no one else calling to move us off the $666 mark. If you would like to make KPFA a slightly less satanic place, then any amount will move us closer to the challenge and change our total so far this hour. KPFA.org, 1-800-439-5732, or in Southern California, 818-985-5735. Kat?
0: 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And yes, hurry, go to the website or call before Project 2025 screenshots that number and uses it as further evidence for why they should shut us down. KPFA.org, 1-800-439-5732, kpfk.org, 818-985-5735. Let's rock the rest of this interview. I want to give both of you a moment to reflect on what smud means and how it's then reflected through the resistance of artists. Jordan?
6: I just saw this movie, All That's Left of You, by Shireen Dabas, and I was kind of shell-shocked when I came out because it was so effective at showing over generations. And the movie takes place in four different time periods, from 1948, when the catastrophe happened, when over 700,000 Palestinians were expelled from their land, from their property, et cetera, until 2022. And you see over and over how Palestinians have been displaced, how they've been prisoners of war, how they've been killed, how their children, because there are the hostilities, they're out of school. The children are out of school in 1948. They're out of school during the Intifada. They're out of school in during Gaza. And they call this Scholasticide. Everybody is continuing to live, to fight, to have some hope, to laugh, That's what I call samud, is just your ability to just endure incredible hardship. And you don't know. I mean, I don't think any Palestinian in the West Bank, certainly not in Gaza, believes that there is going to be a free Palestine anytime soon. But they still have the ability to hang on when maybe you and I wouldn't. That's samud.
5: When I think of samud, I always go back to words by Roger Shahada, which I'd like to read. And he wrote that samud is practiced by every man, woman, and child here struggling on his or her own to learn to cope with and resist the pressures of living as a member of a conquered people. Samud is watching your home turned into a prison. You choose to stay in that prison because it is your home and because you fear that if you leave, your jailer will not allow you to return. It is developing from an all-encompassing form of life into a form of resistance. And I would like to add that he's also talking about not just political resistance, but cultural resistance that unites the Palestinians living under Israeli occupation.
0: I'm glad that you brought up cultural resistance because I wanted to talk to you both about the intentional attempt to kill culture along with Palestinians, the robbing of archaeological sites. Recently, Smotrich said after a cabinet meeting about the annexation of the West Bank, quote, "We will continue to kill the idea of a Palestinian state." The ruling that came out of that meeting, which announced the massive illegal annexation of Palestinian land in the West Bank. It also said, I'm getting to my point here, it would annex certain archaeological sites and remove Raquel's tomb compound in Bethlehem to an Israeli administration, separating it from the Bethlehem municipality. Raquel's tomb is considered the traditional gravesite of the biblical matriarch Raquel and is home to a mosque. And these Palestinian sites are cultural treasures. They're also a source of economics for Palestinians in the West Bank, which is, you know, has also effectively cut off by selling trinkets, et cetera, in the stop of the Israeli tour that happens before you actually get to Raquel's tomb. So that's just one example of what has been a war on Palestinian culture to decimate it out of both the past and the present.
6: It started a long time ago. It started over 50 years ago when the Israelis went to Beirut in 1972 to assassinate a writer named Ghassan Kanafani. And Kanafani, his writing has never gone out of print. He's sort of the James Baldwin for the Palestinians. He's one of my kind of literary heroes, and I've been reading him since I was in my teens. And I'm showing you, your listeners can't see, but I'm showing you a book called Selected Political Writings by Ghassan Kanafani that is just reissued and translated from Arabic. They have continued to try to kill Palestinian culture or co-opt it. In 1982, when they went to Beirut, they stole the cinema archives that were there, and nobody knows where they are, but they're still holding on to them. When they bombed Gaza, they bombed theaters, they bombed movie houses, they bombed libraries, they bombed all the universities. All of the Gaza universities are not in operation, but they're doing classes online or doing whatever they can to help people graduate. Yeah, that's part of the long history there.
5: Your question reminds me of one of the art pieces we show in Samud, and it's by Steve Sabella, and it's called 38 Days of Recollection. And what he did was that there was a, you know, there are all these villages that are still there in the West Bank that have been abandoned. And there are houses that are still there. So he went to live in a house that was standing had been abandoned in 1948. And he photographed it was still, you know, the contents of the house was there. Some of it was still there. And he lived there for 38 days and he photographed it. And then what he did is that he took plaster from his parents. He grew up in Jerusalem. His parents live in Jerusalem. They live in an old Jerusalem house probably in one of those neighborhoods in East Jerusalem that Mohammed El-Kurd is talking about, that the Israelis and the settlers are trying to take over. He took plaster from there and he printed the photographs he had taken in the house of the 1948 house. And the people who lived in the 48 house, they were near a massacre that had taken place and they were so scared. That's why they had fled. And so his artwork is showing the contents of this home that was abandoned and also on a house that's now threatened by the Israeli authorities. For me, that sort of spoke volumes about occupation and ethnic cleansing. It shows culture in another way. That that culture is very private. It's family culture too, that's being transmitted and being lost and being erased. And I think that through the Palestinian experience, through the arts and culture that Palestinians are doing, the writing that they're doing, is that it's from intimate family history to this wider documentation of military occupation. It's the wide view, so that we can really sort of understand what's going on many complex levels.
0: You've been listening to Law and Disorder. I'm your host, Kat Brooks. We've been in conversation with Malu Halassa and Jordan El-Grabli about the anthology they have curated and edited called Samud, Essays, Memoir, Fiction, Poetry, and Art for the Markaz Review. Thank you both so much for joining us today.
6: Thank you,
5: Thank Kat. You. Thank you for having us.
0: Those were the voices of Malassa Halu and Jordan El-Grabli. They are co-editors of a new Palestinian reader called Samud. It is a collection of memoirs, short stories, essays, book reviews, personal narrative, poetry, and art. It is a personal and collective commitment. It is a demonstration of what it means to embody culture as resistance, art as resistance, narrative, truth-telling, speaking truth to power in the face of the threat of annihilation as a form of resistance. Curated with care and intention, it includes 25 black and white illustrations by Palestinian artists, dispatches from Hassam Madoun, co-founder of Gaza's Theater for Everybody, as he survives the post-October 2023 war on Gaza, genocide on Gaza. Novelist Ahmed Massoud with Application 39, a science fiction short story about a dystopian bid for the Olympics. Sarah Roy and Ivar Eklund with The New Politics of Exclusion, Gaza as a Prologue, an analysis of Israel's divide and conquer policies of fragmentation. Historian Ilan Pape with a review of Tahrir Hamdi's book, Imagining Palestine, in which he unpacks the relationship between culture and resistance. Essayist Lina Monzer with Palestine and the Unspeakable, an offering on the language used to dehumanize Palestinians. Poetry by the next generation of poets who have inherited the mantle of the late Mahmoud Darwish, 1941 to 2008, and so much more. That is the offer this morning on Law and Disorder on KPFA and KPFK. All of that is yours for a pledge all at once of $130 or by becoming a sustainer of your stations at $13 a month. KPFA.org, 1-800-439-5732 for those in Northern California and around the globe. But our homies in SoCal, Los Angeles and surrounding areas, it's kpfk.org, 818-985-5735. And I'll remind folks that the match is special this morning. It is special because it came to us from the father of Brian Edwards Tekert Stewart, who does now and again put up his hard-earned money in an effort to collectivize our commitment to these radio stations. kpfa.org. 1-800-439-5732, 1-800-HEY-KPFA, and down south, Los Angeles and surrounding areas, where I hear they are also pledging to support the pledge by Brian's father and saying as much. It's kpfk.org, 818-985-5735. We appreciate the solidarity, SoCal. Brian?
7: 4 minutes and 50 seconds left to tell my dad his challenge was not in vain. As of this second, our count puts us $184 away from matching his $1,000 or collecting his $1,000 is the way it works. We have to make $1,000 to keep $1,000. 4.5 minutes on the clock to do it, and we are starting with just one caller on the line in this final stretch. We need you to join them. 1-800-439-5732. Or in Southern California, 818-985-5735. It's even better if you do it through the website. That keeps a phone line free for someone who might need

0: many people who have pitched in this hour. Tosh in Gilroy, Jeff in Pleasant Hill, who said he wants to make sure Brian's dad is happy. Thank you, Jeff. Catherine in San Rafael, who said this donation is for Brian's dad. Thank you, Catherine. Jonathan in San Francisco, Colleen in Healdsburg, our KPFK supporters, Kelly in Claremont, Susan in Pomona. 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
1: 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We'll take that too. That'll get us just about to our match that Brian's father generously put up for us to make this morning. Brian probably doesn't want to have to call his father and say we weren't able to do it. And I don't want Brian to have to call his father to say we couldn't do it. And y'all don't want that either. So step up and show out for your stations. Listen, this has been a rough, I'm just going to say it, rough fun drive. I get that we are all going through financial scares, like the price at the pump is...

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2: 100 years later, Lucy Liu, the other Chinese star, you know, Kill Bill, Charlie's Angel and everything. And by the way, Lucy Liu also got same kind of criticism for playing this stereotypical dragon lady characters. When Lucy Liu had her star installed on Hollywood Walk of Fame, she actually thanked Annie Wong for blazing the trail for Asian American actors like her, despite the tremendous obstacles erected by the industry and by the culture in general, that she made it.
1: A conversation about the life and times of Anna Mae Wong, the first Asian American movie star. Our guest is Yunta Huang. He is the author of the book, Daughter of the Dragon, Anna Mae Wong's Rendezvous with American History. That's next on Letters in Politics. But first, the news.
3: I'm Max Prindle with these headlines. Prosecutors have charged the operator of the ship that crashed into Baltimore's Francis Scott Key Bridge, leading to the deaths of 6 construction workers in March 2024. A key employee has also been charged. Federal prosecutors announced the indictment today, naming Synergy Marine PTE Limited, based in Singapore, and Synergy Maritime PTE Limited, based in Chennai, India. FBI investigations focused on the vessel's operation and whether the crew knew of critical issues before leaving port. Maryland officials estimate it will cost between $4.3 and $5.2 billion to replace the bridge. A new bridge is expected to open to traffic in 2030. A pair of South Florida wildfires that torched thousands of acres in the Everglades over the weekend spread as fire crews worked to contain them. The Florida Forest Service said Monday that the fires were growing. No serious injuries or property damage has so far been reported. Officials say both fires were producing smoky conditions and reduced visibility. Officials say the larger of the two fires has spread to about 5,600 acres with 30% containment in the undeveloped area southwest of Fort Lauderdale. The National Guard is assisting state and local firefighters. President Trump is heading to China for a meeting with Chinese President Xi Jinping that had been postponed because of the U.S.-Iran war. The war and trade are the main topics on the agenda. More from Eduardo Castillo.
4: As Trump and Chinese President Xi Jinping get ready to meet, both countries have said that the relationship has been relatively stable, and they want to keep it that way. But there are still some issues unresolved. For example, trade tensions persist, and although it's possible there's going to be an extended truce, some experts think that the broader conflict is far from over. Technology is another sticking point, with the U.S. limiting exports of advanced chips to China. Taiwan is still the most sensitive issue, with Beijing calling it the biggest risk to the relationship. But the White House has said that it doesn't expect a change in the U.S. policy. The war in Iran is also on the agenda, with Washington urging China to use its influence over Tehran. But overall, analysts don't expect any major breakthroughs at the end of the summit.
3: That's Eduardo Castillo. Meanwhile, President Trump has warned that the ceasefire with Iran is on shaky ground after rejecting Iran's latest peace proposal. Nick Harper has more from Washington.
5: Donald Trump in his latest comments expressed frustration, even anger, at a time when there were already concerns that diplomacy with Iran is faltering. The U.S. president didn't rule out a deal, but his comments suggested that it's becoming harder by the day to get a deal done. He called Iran's counterproposal stupid, a piece of garbage, weak, and said that Iran had not committed to not pursuing a nuclear weapon, that being a red line for the United

0: States. And when asked about the ceasefire, he said it was still in effect, but warned that it was on life support, giving it just a 1% chance of survival.
1: That's Nick Harbour. Kuwait has accused Iran of sending an armed Revolutionary Guard team to launch a failed attack on a Kuwaiti island. Iran didn't immediately acknowledge the allegation by Kuwait. Kuwait has come under repeated attacks by Iran during the war. Kuwait said a team of 6 armed members of the Guard tried to infiltrate Bubiyan Island in the northwest corner of the Persian Gulf near Iraq and Iran. British Prime Minister Keir Starmer has lost the first member of his government as he faces pressure to step down following losses in local elections last week. Junior Minister Miatta Fundula stepped down today and urged Starmer to, in her words, do the right thing for the country and set a timetable to step aside. Starmer is meeting members of his cabinet for talks that could determine whether he stays in office. More than 70 Labour backbenchers have said Starmer should step down or announce a timetable for his departure. Labour suffered hefty losses in local elections last week, which, if repeated in a national election, would see the party swept out of power. Those are the Pacifica headlines. I'm Max Pringle.
2: Good day and welcome to Letters and Politics. I'm Mitch Jezerich. Anna Mae Wong was the first Asian-American movie star. Dropping out of high school in Los Angeles, Anna Mae Wong pursued a career in acting as a teenager. Her first starring role was in the 1922 silent film The Toll of the Sea that has been characterized as a variation of Madame Butterfly. Later, she achieved national and international acclaim for such films as The Thief of Baghdad, The Shanghai Express, and The Daughter of the Dragon. Her roles in the first half of the 20th century were always limited to caricatures and stereotypes of Asian women, something she would be criticized for, something that she was also very aware of herself. But critics have also seen her performances as subversive and undercutting stereotypes that she was forced to play. Today we're going to be in conversation about the life and times of Anna Mae Wong. My guest is Yunta Huang. Yunta Huang is a Guggenheim Fellow and a professor of English at the University of California, Santa Barbara, and he is the author of the book that we'll be in conversation about called Daughter of the Dragon, Anna Mae Wong's Rendezvous with American History. Yunta Huang, it is my very good pleasure to welcome you to this radio program.
3: Well, thank you for having me.
2: Anna Mae Wong was born in 1905 in Los Angeles. Tell me what's important to know about Los Angeles this period of time.
3: Well, it's the intersection. That particular moment was the virulent anti-Chinese sentiment. We are talking about only 3 decades earlier, before she was born, right? There was the infamous 1871 Chinese massacre, in which 18 Chinese, white mobs, stormed into Chinatown and tortured and killed and lynched and burned 18 Chinese. So this is only 3 decades later, Anna Mae Wong, was born in her father's laundromat, just a few blocks outside of Chinatown. And that location is also sort of important. We can talk about that a little bit later if you want. And the other, piece of the puzzle is really rise of film technology and later on Hollywood. So she was born in that particular intersection, of history, historical events. And so as the daughter of a so-called Chinese laundryman, she eventually rose to stardom. And this is really the gist of her story. But of course, the second part is that despite her beauty, talent, and the tenacity, I should emphasize, her career was really hampered by racism, but also sexism and later on ageism in Hollywood.
2: Anna Mae Wong had deep roots in California. Both sets of grandparents had been in California since, the 1850s? 1850s?
3: Right. Well, the gold rush brought, Chinese, in those early years, but when they arrived, of course, they didn't find the El Dorado, the legendary El Dorado, but really it was an ocean of violence and racism against them. Yes, she definitely had deep roots in both sides of the family. And so in some ways, you know, as later manifests itself in her career, for instance, after she got a kind of her debut in Hollywood, and later on went on to really play a very, you know, elite role in the, as you mentioned earlier, the 1922 Toll the Sea. She was cast as the female lead. And that's something quite extraordinary, right? I mean, no Chinese or no colored or non-Caucasian actor will even dream of being cast in the lead role. And there's a reason for that. But anyway, so even when her career was taking off, she felt disappointed because after Toll the Sea, she had difficulty finding big parts. So she eventually left for Europe. And so to answer your question, this kind of roundabout way of answering your question, you know, I, as you say, I teach at universities at UC Santa Barbara. Sometimes my students complain that I ramble, I go around, but actually I always have a point. Eventually I'll come back to the point. So coming back to your point, her deep roots in America, which is very important to emphasize, because the reason she went to Europe was really to be recognized as an American. So later on, she had to go to Australia to be recognized as Chinese. So this is how kind of, you know, paradoxical things could get in her career.
2: What does it mean to go to, I'm jumping around in the timeline now, and I'll come back to more of the early years, but what does it mean to go to Europe to be recognized as an American?
3: Because she was regarded as Chinese, and the Chinese at the time in the United States, despite the fact she was a U.S. citizen, but they're not treated as citizen. And in Hollywood, since she was Chinese and she was living at the time, Chinese were really considered, you know, no Chinese could play Chinese roles for that matter, or important roles, because as you know, yellow face, for instance, this kind of, you know, white actors putting on a heavy makeup to play Asian characters or Native American characters or black characters, blackface, for instance, so was predominant mode of artistic performance. And so she had to leave America in order to be recognized as a star from Hollywood.
2: She wouldn't be the only movie star and entertainer, non-Caucasian entertainer, that would leave to Europe during this period of time. I think of people like Paul Robeson and Josephine Baker.
3: Josephine Baker.
2: Yeah.
3: Very famous parallels, certainly, yes.
2: Did they know each other?
3: They did, actually. Anime One was actually a fan of Josephine Baker. You know, she attended some of Baker's performances in Paris and Berlin, definitely. And
2: talk to me more about Los Angeles. Los Angeles is Chinatown in this period of time. This is also, it's not so far, is it, Chinatown to Hollywood?
3: Oh, Chinatown to Hollywood. I mean, today, because of traffic, it can take forever. But in those years, no, it's a simple hop, you know, across the town. And, well, this is another facet of Anime One's story. How did she, you know, get into Hollywood, right? When cinema was, I mean, film was rising, as a technology and then as a new culture in some ways, imagine any ordinary American girl, you know, growing up in somewhere Midwest, would dream of, you know, becoming a star on the screen. And so many of them, as you know, will buy one-way train ticket, to come west. And when they step off, Central Station, later Union Station, they always had their dream. Fortunately for Anime Wong, she did not need to hop on train and, you know, buy any train ticket. Hollywood actually came to her, not her specifically, but to Chinatown, right? Her neighborhood. Because as you know, Mitch, in those early years, the films mostly used were a still camera. You know, they just set a camera there and take in all the street scenes and Chinatown was a ready-made set because of kind of exotically costumed, you know, pedestrians, the curiosity shops, the displays, the restaurants, and all that. So Hollywood took advantage of that, and constantly, almost every day, they'll come over to Chinatown to shoot the scenes. And Anime One, growing up around Chinatown, And she was definitely one of those rubberneckers in those years, and she got addicted to film.
2: And she dropped out of high school?
3: Eventually, yes. She was a good student, very diligent student, trying to make it good. And she was also a tennis player. When the big role after 1922, this whole The Sea, the Madame Butterfly story, and she was asked to play a part, a very important part, in Thief of Baghdad, right? Starring Douglas Fairbank. And to do that, she really had to drop out of high school because she was literally on the verge of stardom, right? Because The Thief of Baghdad and Douglas Fairbanks was one of the, you know, Mary Ford and the Douglas Fairbank, right? You know, this is like the first couple of the United States, actually, more important than the president and his wife in those years. And all the fashion magazines will follow their lifestyle and their decoration and everything. So we're speaking of that kind of star power. And orbiting in the vicinity of Douglas Fairbanks and Mary Pickford. And of course, she will do anything in order to achieve that ultimate stardom.
2: How did her family respond to her getting involved in movies?
3: Well, first of all, we had to talk about Chinese. The camera, right? To Chinese, or to her mother particularly, you know, the camera is a soul-snatching machine, right? And if you study not just Chinese, a lot of when camera was first invented, people thought, you know, the lens, the camera can steal your soul. And that's one of the reasons in those early years, portraiture, right? People, when people have their portraits taken, they don't smile. They look very serious. Because when you smile, you reveal your soul and you expose yourself. You become vulnerable. So her mother.
2: I didn't know that. You're right. I mean, every old photo I ever see of my family or anyone's family, it's a very serious photo.
3: It's not because those are really serious people that can take a joke. Because they're actually afraid, right? You know, the snap. I mean, all those new technologies, right? You know, when radio was first invented, when they first tested on Brooklyn Yard, and people thought, oh, that must be an angel singing. And all those, you know, the kind of spiritualism in those years was quite trendy, right? So Chinese were not alone in that thinking that way. But for her mothers particularly, which since you asked about her family's reaction to her, you know, activities in Hollywood, on her new career, they were adamantly against it, because Chinese were always kind of skeptical of people who are in the arts, right? Performers on stage and all that. And film acting definitely is part of that. So her mother at one point said, I really wish, and it's nice you make all this money, you know, you have something good going on, but I really wish you don't make so many movies, because the more often, you know, you have your pictures taken, you will lose a bit of your soul. And it's a warning, but of course, you know, it's, she will not mind that. And so she will say, you know, this is the new world, right? You know, I had to live my life my way, and we'll see. It may not be a happy life, but we'll see what happens. And,
2: I wonder, I couldn't help but think if Anna May Wong's mother lived long enough and looked back at her daughter's life, that she might have thought that she was right in thinking that. Anna May Wong would die at the age of 56.
3: No, Mitch. Unfortunately, her mother. So let's back up a little. When she was disappointed in the first round by Hollywood, she went to Europe, right? When she came back, she was really a big star. And she was doing a stage play on the spot. It's actually, it's based on a novel in which there was a kind of Al Capone kind of character. And she plays this, you know, mobster's mistress. And she was being, she was taking two curtain calls, on Broadway. And it's a big deal for her because her ambition, part of her ambition was also to be on stage, right? As you know, I mean, theater was the real art in those early years. And in, if you look at the early days of Hollywood, and a lot of the, and Douglas Fairbank and Mary Pickford, they all transitioned from stage, you know, to movie, as a way to make more money. But in deep down, they still believe that theater was the more serious art, Shakespearean, right? And so Anime Wong was in New York in 1931, actually. Her mother, unfortunately, died in a car accident right in front of their family laundry, and at the age of 42. So her mother never lived to see the the ultimate glory and the tragedy as well, in some sense, of her daughter's life and career.
2: Yeah, I guess my point was, if she could have, she may have thought that her premonition about what having your picture taken would mean, she would feel justified in thinking that, because Anna Mae Wong did have a difficult life older as she got older.
3: Right, I would think so. I mean, so when you read like toward the end of my book, or the end of her story, it seems like, you know, her late year was kind of, I know we are kind of sort of ahead of ourselves in the story, but to answer your question, yes, if you look at how depressed she was in her late years because of ageism and, you know, and all of that. But on the other hand, if you look at today, we are talking about her, right? She's on the U.S. quota, you know, this newly minted Anime One quota.
2: You found one, you found one. I haven't found one.
3: Oh, I just didn't find them. I collected them.
2: Yeah.
3: Because these coins have been snapped up by the coin dealers. In order to the book signings and all that, I prepared. I had to buy some of them, bags of them at a higher price so I can hand out to the readers that will come with the book.
2: Oh, that's interesting. Yeah. I mean, I haven't.
3: Send you one. This conversation ends pleasantly, then I will definitely send you one.
2: I'll give you my address. Talk to me about the transit. Again, the first film that Anna Mae Wong stars in is The Toll of the Sea. This is still the silent film era, but she would transition into talking movies. What was that transition like for her?
3: Well, it was, I wouldn't say earth-shaking, but what's vital and important, as you know, when film transitioned to, you know, from silent to talky, a lot of the silent stars fell by the wayside, right? And the moment they spoke, it dispelled their charm. They have carefully curated all these years. The same thing actually happened to Anna Mae Wong. So when she went to Germany in 1928, she was offered a 5-movie contract to lure her away from Hollywood, and to, you know, she never traveled abroad before. And at the age of 23, it was quite an adventure. But she made it big, and she made films in Germany, in France. And then, one of my favorite was the Piccadilly, right? The swan song of the silent era. And she was fantastic. And, she was cast, I will argue, in her most kind of provocative and erotic roles of all of her films. Part of the reason was that she was away from the restrictions of Hollywood. I'm not trying to suggest, you know, Europe did not have racial problems. Far from it. When she got to Weimar Germany, and we are only talking about a few years before the rise of the Nazis, you know, men in brown shirt and jack boots with billy clubs will rise in a few years, come out in from the shadow and into the streets. So anyway, after her success in Piccadilly, as I said earlier, her ambition was really to be in serious theater, live theater. And this is Shakespeare's town. Fortunately, she was offered a lead role in a play called The Circle of Chalk. And the moment she stepped on the stage and started speaking, the audience was still definitely charmed by her beauty, her performance, and those years, you know, British fans, I'm not talking about like Beatle fans, that kind of craze, but still she was mobbed by fans, and the British young women will wear this kind of Wong bang, right? The haircut, you know, she has the kind of straight, you know, bang in the front and the straight in the back as well. But also they also put on makeups, you know, in a kind of ivory makeup to do this kind of Wong complexion. So we're speaking that kind of star power. So by the minute she stepped on the stage and is starting to speak, you know, she had this, that's why being born in California is important because she had this California Valley girl accent. And the British critics, they were appalled. I mean, you know, this Shakespeare's town, you can't do that, right? You need to have this kind of clip, British accent. And then, and as you see, this is also the moment when film made the transition to talkie. And she realized in order to survive, she needed to have a different kind of accent. So she spent a lot of money hiring a coach, a tutor from Oxford University. And eventually, as you see, her transformation. So she left New York in 1928 and returned 2 years later in the depth of Great Depression. So she left America as like a flapper and a young girl wearing chic clothes. But she returned on the New York dock 2 years later wearing, European fashion clothes and sporting an upper-class British accent. And so she's quite, talented in terms of transforming herself, turn herself into a different kind of, performing different kind of identity and as required of her art and her career.
2: You mentioned the flapper look. This is a look that we see in photos of women in the 1920s, sort of a style that she was one of the first to really push, wasn't she?
3: Oh, yes, absolutely. I mean, recently, there are photos, and even in the 1920s, I think there was one photo before she left America, actually, her flapper look. And I think there was a clothing store down in Tennessee, I believe. And there was like Anime One mannequin almost, wearing chic clothes. Because in her teenage years even, before she was old enough to be in a film, and she could only satisfy, her desire and hunger for performance by acting as a model, working as a model for a clothing shop in Los Angeles.
2: This is Letters in Politics, and we are in conversation with Yunta Wong. He is a Guggenheim Fellow and Professor of English at the University of California, Santa Barbara, and author of the book that we are in conversation about called Daughter of the Dragon, Anna May Wong's Rendezvous with American History. Talk to me about the roles that Anna May Wong would play in her movie career. And oftentimes the roles have been characterized as being, I guess, quote unquote, dragon lady. What does that mean?
3: Well, so earlier we talked about Toll the Sea, and now we're talking about Dragon Lady. So her performance, her roles are often kind of squeezed, I would say, between, kind of bracketed by these two kind of stereotypes. One, as Madame Butterfly, she portrays a self-sacrificing Asian woman who will fall for a Caucasian man, and then of course, the story ends tragically. A very typical Madame Butterfly story, a kind of trope, a master narrative that really runs through entirety of this kind of American popular culture, right? Oriental imagination. And the Dragon Lady, after her rise in Europe, she came back to the United States. And so she was able to really get the lead role in Daughter of the Dragon. And she plays Dr. Fu Manchu's daughter. And Dr. Fu Manchu, of course, is a British imagination of this evil Chinese genius who has design on the West. And so she plays her daughter. And Fu Manchu was played by her good friend, Warner Oland, and who, as you know, was very famous for doing Yellowface Charlie Chan, as I described in my previous book on Charlie Chan. And so the story in that particular film, 1931, that's really kind of vintage, definitive Anime Wong story, as you said, because it cements her legacy as the Dragon Lady. People will usually remember her more as a Dragon Lady than, say, Madame Butterfly. As Dr. Fu Manchu's daughter, she steps up when her father passed away, and to carry on the family mantle to take a revenge on their enemies. And she transformed herself, since earlier we're talking about her own transformation in real life. In this film, she steps up as the son of Fu Manchu. So she plays this kind of dragon's role. So on the one hand, she will use her feminine charm to lure, you know, two men, one Caucasian, one Asian. On the other hand, she also plots these kind of murders and all that. So in a nutshell, Dragon Lady, of course, is a threatening, sexually threatening and powerful and a cunning Asian woman, right? That's the stereotype. So caught between this bracket, you know, bracketed by these two stereotypes, and we're talking about the span of her characterization. And so she had to really do this very delicate dance between stereotype and imagination and a convention, because Yellow Face and Madame Butterfly or Dragon Lady, these are really conventions built by Hollywood and accepted by most of the audience in those years. And so she had to do this dance in between. And so given that very limited artistic space, I would say, she really managed to, I wouldn't say pull it off. She was challenged, uncomfortable sometimes with these roles. But in order to make it in Hollywood in those years, there's no alternative, right? And that's one of the reasons she went to Europe in the first place. And later on, she went to China or Australia. And for all these reasons, because she was desperately seeking a better kind of climb for her own artistic talent.
2: And she got better roles, non-stereotypical roles. I don't know if there are non-stereotypical roles in acting, but she got different kinds of roles in Europe and in China?
3: In Europe she did. Although Europe had, like I said, had its own problems, she was still not able to kiss or be kissed by a white man, even in Europe, right? I mean, they were a little bit more tolerant, in Europe, but not by much, because some of the screenplays, if you read them, you know, initially they actually will contain kissing scenes. But when it comes to shooting, they will still cut it off because, you know, I guess Europeans were as sensitive to racial miscegenation as Americans, good old Americans were in those years.
2: Yeah,
3: go ahead, please.
2: Well, anti-miscegenation laws is an important part of this story, including here in the United States. I mean, you have racism, obviously, but even these specific laws against different races of people marrying each other also limited the roles that she was able to play on screen.
3: Right. So because of later on, the Hays Code really codified these previous practices that already started in Hollywood and accepted, right? Don'ts and do nots or never minds and all that. And one of the never minds is exactly, as you said, a non-white, you know, woman kissing or be kissed by a Caucasian man on the screen. And of course that doomed her career. She will never play, could never get a lead part in a rom-com for that matter. And The Toll of the Sea was really the only exception. And do you know why? Why will she be cast as the female lead in a sort of like a tragic romantic story, right? Well, the reason actually is quite simple, although somewhat cynical, is that Toll of the Sea, made in 1922, was really the first Technicolor film. And in order to test the effectiveness of color, they needed real, so-called real Chinese actors to be in these characters. And that's actually one of the cynical reasons she was chosen, and to test, you know, how effectively. Because, as you know, some of the earlier filmmakers, they complain because some of the European leading ladies, they don't look very good. Like, for instance, the blue eyes don't look very good in black and white film, right? And so that's really the restriction in terms of anti-miscegenation laws. On the screen, off screen, the same thing happened, right? We are talking about Anna May Wong, one of the most beautiful Chinese women. She actually was not able to get married, as you know. She died as a celibate, right? And the reason is the same, right? Loving versus Virginia, right? 1967. Supreme Court eventually struck down, you know, anti-miscegenation Marriage Act, There were still more than a handful, more than a dozen, actually, U.S. states had the law. And so in her real life, she actually learned, she looked around. For instance, I can give you one example. People orbiting in her universe and another Chinese, famous Chinese, who had that problem, although not an actor. We are talking about James Wong Howe, right? The famous cinematographer who won Oscar twice. And when James Wong Howe, who was a very good friend of Anna May Wong, he made a lot of money or had a successful, career in Hollywood because he actually figured out how to make Caucasian actors look good in a black-white film, okay? Because he figured out how to use shadow and make blue eyes look actually charming rather than just pale or lifeless. So anyway, he made a lot of money, and one year he bought an expensive car, a sports car. When he gunned it down Sunset Strip, people look around and will stare and say, wondering which family will let a Chinese houseboy drive around in such expensive car, right? Mistaking him because that's kind of racial attitude. But in his life, James Wong Howe was in love and later on married his Caucasian wife in France because the marriage was not recognized in the United States. And the couple actually had to hide their marriage for many years. So looking at that kind of, stories and narratives, people close to her, and she became quite worried because despite the anti-miscegenation laws, if you're working class, people still get married, across racial boundaries. For instance, a lot of Irish women in those years, turn of the century especially, will marry Chinese men, and at the risk, actually, of losing their U.S. citizenship, because it's illegal. If a white woman marries a Chinese man, you could lose your citizenship. But still happened all the time because you're working class and you're nobody. The government will never, authorities will never come after you.
2: Yeah, who cares?
3: Anime Wong, however, was living in the limelight, and she had to be very careful. So on screen and off screen, this kind of racial attitude and the laws really hampered her career and the life as well.
2: I did not know that it was a thing for Irish women and Chinese men to get married.
3: Oh, yeah. Chinese men are very eligible. Bachelors in those years.
2: Because there are so many Chinese men compared to Chinese women.
3: Yeah, and they're all bachelors because Chinese women, very few Chinese women will come, once again, because of immigration restriction.
2: Yeah. How did Asian Americans respond to the roles that Anna May Wong played during this time?
3: In those years, she was really the only Chinese face on the screen, right? And speaking in those years, there was no kind of a, how should I put this? Most Asian American actors were having mostly at best the bit parts in Hollywood. So if you're talking about Asian American actors, they're envious and supportive of Anna May Wong, that she was able to, lead the pad, so-called, blaze the trail in some ways. But here's the interesting thing. So when she went to China, for instance, the reason I said earlier, she went to Australia in order to be recognized as Chinese, is exactly because of the Chinese reaction to her performance in these films, right? Hollywood films or American films in general were quite popular in China as elsewhere in the world in those years. And so China would ban some of her films, such as Daughter of Fu Manchu, for instance, or Shanghai Express, the other very famous film in which Anna May Wong, co-stars with Marlene Dietrich, right? And so when she went to China, she had very kind of ambivalent reception. On the one hand, many Chinese are proud that they have a Chinese star on the screen, global icon. On the other hand, some people are not happy. We're not happy about some of these stereotypical roles she played. So she had kind of mixed reaction. And this is really in stark contrast, and this is the funny part or sad part, the contrast to Warner Oland, the Swedish guy who came to America at the age of 13 and then eventually became a big star in Hollywood by doing Yellowface, playing Dr. Fu Manchu and Charlie Chan. So Warner Oland, Anime One's good friend, went to China in the same year. And I already talked about her mixed reaction, you know, reception by Chinese. Interestingly, Warner Oland got a ecstatic and a warm reception. Chinese conveniently, I should say, chose to forget that he was also Dr. Fu Manchu. So they welcomed him as Mr. Chang, you know, the Chinese son had returned. And so, of course, I feel funny to say this, but, sexism is not an American monopoly, right?
2: Yeah. And Dr. Fu Manchu, this is sort of central in understanding, am I correct in this, sort of what was known as the Yellow Peril?
3: Right. It's the Yellow Peril. So Dr. Fu Manchu and Charlie Chan are literally like two sides of the same coin, right? It's the Oriental imagination, what a Chinese, is or should be. In some ways, while Fu Manchu is the bad Chinaman and Charlie Chan is the good one who will help the white society, mainstream society, you know, solve crimes and everything. So here's a funny kind of experience. So a few years ago when I wrote this Charlie Chan book, right, you know, it came out, I got a lot of attention, and I was trying to find a Chinese publisher for it. And one editor, Chinese editor, told me at the time, so like, oh, it's great, you know, your book is really interesting, but we'll prefer to see a Fu Manchu book. Because given the Sino-US tension, as you see, because they think Charlie Chan really is just a servant, right, to mainstream American society, whereas Fu Manchu, as badass as he is, at least he's powerful, right? A genius, an evil genius. So, you know, I'm kind of sort of caught in between these two ways of thinking about the world and the tensions.
2: How did Anime Wong view the roles that she played, especially the stronger stereotypical ones? And I said in my introduction, and if I was off on this, you'll correct me, that some people see her, the way she played them, as being subversive in herself, in itself.
3: Oh, absolutely. I mean, this is really part of my argument that I do think she was totally aware of this ambiguity, that the sad reality she was, you know, these stereotypes are imposed on her. I mean, imagine if you're in a studio facing a director, if you act in a certain way and they'll say cut, you know, you can't do it like that. Just give you one example, simple example, not just in terms of acting, it just seems like a stage design. So when she was in Shanghai Express, again, starring next to Marlene Dietrich, you know, playing second fiddle to this German star, she actually is very good. I will argue she held her ground. She at least as good as Marlene Dietrich, if not even better in some way, depending on, you know, what you like. You know, if you like in a film noir kind of gunmoil character, I think she's totally far better than Shanghai Lily, played by Marlene Dietrich. But just one example, for instance, Joseph von Sternberg, the director of the film, he designed the train, the Shanghai Express, in a particular way. And he even hand painted the train a certain way in order to fit his own imagination. So as Chinese, Anime Wong went over and said, well, this doesn't look like a Chinese train. And, Sternberg said, well, you know, this is what a Chinese train should look like. So we are talking about this kind of artistic environment in which stereotype versus subvention kind of up against each other, right? Facing a powerful director who can determine your career end or begin your career. So she was really, you know, forced into this very limited space. So I think her story, we need to step back and think, put her narrative in a much larger context and say, how this, you know, daughter of a Chinese laundryman can rise to the occasion despite all the restrictions and cards are literally stacked against her in terms of the freedom to perform and, you know, what choices she could make. Those are very limited choices. So if you look at, you know, her narrative, a Korean from a larger perspective, you understand actually how hard she fought for all this. And that's the reason, for instance, 100 years after her debut in Hollywood, 1919, Red Lantern, right? That's when Enemy One debuted as a uncredited, unrecognized, actually, extra in that film. 100 years later, Lucy Liu, the other Chinese star, you know, Kill Bill, Charlie's Angel and everything. And by the way, Lucy Liu also got the same kind of criticism for playing this stereotypical dragon lady actress. Yeah. When Lucy Liu had her star installed on Hollywood Walk of Fame, if you look at the clip, you know, the video, she actually thanked Anime Wong for blazing the trail for Asian American actors like her, despite the tremendous obstacles erected by the industry and by the culture in general, that she made it, you know. So she said, I want to thank Anime Wong, not necessarily my great aunt, but she's definitely one of my, you know, predecessor, braving the storm and everything. So I thought it was a very kind of touchy moment.
2: Anime Wong would sign off on some of her correspondence with Orientally Yours, right, which was meant tongue in cheek.
3: Oh, absolutely. So one of the things, you know, discoveries I made in this book is that I found out, despite the fact, you know, she never really graduated, she barely graduated from high school, but she was actually a great writer. You know, the term you just, quote, Orientally Yours, it's really kind of parodic. She told, it really captures her entire kind of mentality and psyche really well. On the one hand, yes, she understood she was looked at as an Oriental woman, attractive, but forbidden in way. And therefore, she was kind of teasing way, say, Orientally Yours.
2: Tell me about the film, The Good Earth. This is a film that she does not star in, that she's not in it at all. This, The Good Earth, is about Chinese farmers. And right, this is a film she
3: I would like to retitle as Not So Good Earth. So The Good Earth was really in the 1930s, based on Pearl Buck's, you know, award-winning novel about the rise and fall of a Chinese farmer, Wang Long. And made in the middle of the Great Depression and Dust Bowl, the Hollywood studios thought, what Americans will not like a film or cannot relate to a film like that? So it was one of the biggest ever kind of mega China film those years. And Anime Wong, this is the equivalent, say, the Barbie film. You know, everybody will be talking about it, waiting for it to come out. It took years to make as well. And the studio hired an army of coolie laborers and to carve a California hillside and turn it into rice paddy. Took them 4 years. That's how kind of investment, right, it was. So Anime Wong, having, you know, played so many films, having had pretty successful career and the most recognizable Chinese star on the screen, she really won that part, of course, as the female lead. And unfortunately, again, we are talking about the 1930s, and Chinese were really still regarded as too Chinese to play a Chinese role, right? Including the train, you know, that Wang Sternberg has his own idea. And the same thing, what a Chinese should look like, according to Hollywood imagination, and the same way American popular imagination, she apparently does not fit. And so when the male lead was decided already, they gave it to Paul Mooney, Hungarian-Austrian actor, I believe. When he was chosen as the male lead, Anime Wong knew that she would never get a part. And so she was really disappointed, certainly. And as, you know, and it's not just her alone, because the film historians today still talk about The Good Earth in the sense, what a big insult to the Asian American community it was, because the film ended up casting predominantly, Caucasian roles, leads, right, including Louise Rayner. To her credit, she was actually very good in the sense she won Oscar for that role, right, the yellow face role. And most kind of so-called real Asian actors were all put in the background, mostly as ambience. And I remember one film critic said, you know, this could have been our Gone with the Wind, but it never happened. And as a result, you know, Anime Wong was utterly disappointed, and she left for China in 1936.
2: Did her sister play a small role in this film?
3: Well, that's another tragic aspect of this. Mary, her younger sister, managed to get a very small role as the young bride. And this is really kind of, you know, heartbreaking in a sense. So Mary, her career in Hollywood never took off after that small part, and again, a depressing, you know, role. And Mary later on killed herself, so that's the sad part of not just, you know, Anime Wong not getting the lead role, but her sister getting the small part ended, you know, her life ended in tragedy.
2: You've talked about Anna May Wong has to deal with sort of the three obstacles of society, racism, sexism, and then ageism. What would happen to Anna May Wong? And she didn't live to be very old. She died herself at the age of 56.
3: Correct. So her career sort of took a downturn when she was barely mid-30s. I mean, it's not something extraordinary, exceptional for actors in those years, actresses in those years. And my book also draws quite a few parallel examples. But the closest parallel I want to draw was really Sunset Boulevard, right? Based on sort of like a life of Gloria Swanson, Norma Desmond. So we can picture Anna May Wong's later life in LA, the big nowhere. And the very few, it's like fishing off season, you know, occasionally there were parts that come to her, but those are not really very good parts or big parts. And so she was really in deep depression and took to the bottle. So she suffered from alcoholism and eventually, you know, so she went through her, the 1950s, the post-war American kind of affluence and stability and all that. There was also the depression as well. So she would have, a drink in one hand, a cigarette in the other. And she eventually died of a heart attack at the age of 56 at a home in Santa Monica. But the important thing to add is that she was always, just like Norma Desmond in Sunset Boulevard, actresses who suffer from ageism, they always dreamed of this big comeback. Right. And Anime Wong is the same. She wanted this big comeback and she eventually got it, or almost. And she was actually given this role in The Flower Drum Song. And this is a Broadway show, right? Adapted for the screen. And having missed The Good Earth, The Flower Drum Song would have been her big comeback, in the fashion of Norma Desmond. So when she died of heart attack, the film's screenplay was actually lying right next to her. Hmm. And she was diligently working on the screenplay. Wait, actually, the film would have started, shooting just in a few weeks. And unfortunately, so I will call her in the honor of her tremendous career, but recognizing all the cultural elements we have discussed, I wanted to call her the star coolie in Hollywood's dream factory. And this is, again, it's kind of tongue-in-cheek, term to call her a star coolie, because the irony, the deep irony of her story.
2: Star coolie, the coolie workers.
3: Yeah, coolie worker. Because, as you know, she's not just a film star. She's also a fashion icon, right? She had this kind of uncanny ability to turn working class aesthetics such as coolie hat and coolie jacket into high class fashion.
2: So that was part of the
3: pictures
2: fashion
3: of her, right?
2: That was part of the fashion.
3: Absolutely.
2: That's important. Mm-hmm. I'm sorry, go ahead with what you were saying. I just wanted to underline
3: that. No, I'm just saying, you know, they had the coolie hat, and then when she wears these working class, you know, symbols, she kind of uncannily turn them into high class fashion. And that takes a lot of, you know, ingenuity and imagination, certainly.
2: But was that part of the flapper look?
3: That's less a flapper look, actually. It's more high class fashion. You know, she introduced, for instance, qipao, the Chinese women's robe, called chongsong. That's another term for it. And it became quite trendy after Anime Wong sported this, you know, Chinese clothing.
2: Yunte Huang has been our guest. Yunte Huang is a Guggenheim Fellow and a professor of English at the University of California, Santa Barbara, and the author of the book that he has joined us to talk about. It's called Daughter of the Dragon, Anime Wong's Rendezvous with American History. Yunte Huang, I've enjoyed our conversation very much, and I thank you for taking time to talk to us today.
3: Well, thank you for having me, Mitch.
2: That does it for Letters and Politics. The show is produced by Deanna Martinez. Kristen Thomas is the engineer. Special thanks to the KPFA social media team. You can find archives of our program online. Just go to kpfa.org and look for Letters and Politics. I'm Mitch Jezerich, and I thank you for listening.

0: today on Against the Grain. At the height of left-wing activism in the 60s, conservatives funded tax-deductible right-wing groups on campuses to counter black power, demands for ethnic studies, and the new left. As historian Lauren Shepherd illustrates, such groups like Young Americans for Freedom groomed future Republican leaders and influential conservatives like Karl Rove and Newt Gingrich, where they learned to spin unpopular politics as popular. From the studios of KPFA in Berkeley, California, this is Against the Grain on Pacifica Radio. I'm Sasha Lilly. As the Trump administration demands obedience from universities and an end to student dissent, we look back at how in the 60s, right-wing groups operated on campuses to defend the status quo and shape young minds. I'm joined by historian of U.S. higher education, Lauren LaSalle Shepherd, whose book, Resistance from the Right, Conservatives and the Campus Wars in Modern America, explores the nature of such ostensibly student-led right-wing organizing. She's the host of the weekly American Campus podcast. Lauren, what was the backdrop for conservative organizing on campuses in the late 1960s and early 1970s? What was the extent of left-wing campus protest at the time?
1: Not really what you think. So most students, an argument that I sort of start the book with is that most students in the 60s and 70s were moderate if they cared about politics at all. So just to give listeners some perspective, the total student enrollment in the fall of 1970 was about 7.4 million students. And the largest New Left Club, Students for a Democratic Society or SDS, had a peak membership of about 30,000. And most of them were members on paper, so that doesn't necessarily mean that they were active, and it definitely doesn't mean that they were militant. So in terms of, you know, how much left-wing activism was there, really not as much as we think based on the media coverage of the day and our public memory since then. I sort of argue that that's been a little overplayed, because even back then, campus organizers on the left were complaining all the time about how hard it was to get their classmates to really do anything. So the way that we sort of think about the campus in the 1960s is that it was just overflowing with hippies, which is not necessarily wrong. I mean, that was the ethos, but the hippie persona, as it were, was much more interested in dropping out of society than in, you know, doing the grassroots organizing needed to revolutionize it. And there's also been this tendency from the media of the day to conflate hippies with militant radicals. And we know that the more militant activists were much more exceptional than the rule throughout the 60s and the 70s. I mean, there was sort of a flashpoint from 1967 to 1970, which is the year that my book focuses on. But again, those years are exceptional, which is why they get a monograph. In terms of the left-wing activism that existed, there were sort of two broad camps. And those camps did have some overlap, but they were still pretty distinct, especially by race. So the first camp, a lot of what was then called Third World Alliances, so think a lot of the like anti-imperialist work, came from students and faculty on the West Coast, especially students of color. So I'm thinking Angela Davis, members of the Panthers, Red Power, Native American groups, Chicano student organizers, and of course some of your radical members of SDS and its militant spinoffs like the Weather Underground. That's all there, but on a national scale, these groups were definitely in the minority, even though they may have played an outsized role on their own campuses. So listeners in California might be familiar with the example of San Francisco State, which was the first college to create a Black Studies program in this era. Those students were able to shut that campus down for months, but most strikes, you know, across the nation didn't sustain that sort of duration. A strike may have lasted a week or even a couple of days. So again, the sort of like memories that we have of this time are we're remembering the exceptions rather than the rule. And the second group, which is the larger group of leftists, were much less militant. They may have been radical in their thinking, but they weren't, you know, like bringing guns to campus. And these are your more Midwestern, East Coast, largely white. These are people like Jerry Rubin. On the West Coast,

0: Tom Hayden might fit into this category. And also plenty of other white men who weren't necessarily committed left wingers or SDSers, but they just didn't want to be drafted, right? Because this is the context of the Vietnam War. So once Nixon came into office in January of 1969, he instituted a draft lottery. And so suddenly all of these college students who had been counting on their students' deferments, those deferments didn't matter because the lottery could pick anyone. And so that caused a lot of unrest on campus. And also within Nixon's first year, he expanded our participation in the Vietnam War into Cambodia. And after that, campuses just go into this tailspin, right? That's actually the impetus for the Kent State Massacre, in which the Ohio National Guard shot 13 students. And then by 1971, the student deferment was ended entirely. So we see lots of mass anti-war demonstrations throughout Nixon's presidency, but after the end of the draft, campus anti-war activism just seemingly disappears, at least from the headlines. So a lot of our like radical students of color kept their convictions and kept organizing, but a lot of the white SDSers went to work on Wall Street after the Vietnam War, right? The joke is that they sort of went from yippies to yuppies. So those are sort of the two groups that students on the right really imagine themselves being embattled against.
1: How did, during this period, especially at its most intense, with, you know, the caveats that you just mentioned, that the kind of intensity of the protest was uneven geographically and around particular concerns, but how did campus administrators regard left-wing protesters? To what degree did they consider their protest, you know, an actual threat to the university administration, to things like funding?
0: Yeah, I mean, funding is really the big one. Administrators and trustees even today sort of pat themselves on the back about, you know, how much they welcome activism and free speech. But really, honestly, my sort of grand thesis in my research, not just in this book, but in projects after, is that it's the money that matters. So the Cold War context of this is really important. So this era is what's sort of remembered as the golden age of U.S. higher education, and that is because of its unprecedented enrollment, investment, and construction that takes place on campuses across the country from the end of World War II till about the end of Vietnam, right? So 1945 to 1975-ish. Before World War II, only about 1.3 million students were in college. But 30 years later, by the end of the Vietnam War, there were 8.8 million. So that's an 8-time increase in 30 years. So campuses are literally bursting at the seams. They need money to build new classrooms, dormitories, parking lots, science labs, and they get that money, right? Colleges are opening new tenured faculty lines faster than they can fill them, which is something we like can't even imagine today. So this huge enrollment boom is due to a couple of things, mostly legislation. So first, the GI Bill of 1944, and then followed by that, the Higher Education Act of 1965. So both of these pieces of legislation help working class men and women, but mostly men and mostly white men, have a way to pay for college for the first time. Now, listeners may know that Black and Native veterans had access to the GI Bill for college education, but because of very exclusionary admissions practices and some other structural barriers, Black and brown men didn't exercise their GI benefits for college at the same rate as white veterans. So again, most of this enrollment came from white men. But either way, the GI Bill effectively doubled the national population of college students, and it diversified campus not by race or gender, but by class and age, and in the case of wounded veterans, physical ability. So that's one wave. Another major factor is in 1957 when Russia launches its Sputnik satellite, which just sets off an enormous panic about a crisis in U.S. education and how we were falling behind in scientific research. So the federal government, state governments, private industries were willing to cut enormous checks to enhance U.S. STEM programs, both in higher ed and K-12, as part of this Cold War space race. On the heels of that, in 1965, the Johnson administration passes the Higher Education Act as part of the Great Society program, which allows for student loans and work study programs. So that again opens the campus up to new generations of working class students. And finally, for the first time, we start to see more people of color enroll in what we call PWIs today, predominantly white institutions. So to answer your question, you know, why do trustees and administrators care? These federal grants meant that millions of dollars were on the line. Research intensive schools like MIT, Columbia, Harvard, but in your neck of the woods, also Stanford, UC Berkeley, UCLA, they received tens of millions of dollars a semester in the 1960s for their Cold War projects. So the values of these grants in 2025 are more than eight times what they were back then. So just to give you one example, MIT received the equivalent of over $750 million today just in the fall 1968 semester. All right, so these federal military investments were hugely important. And not just for the campus, but there's a regional aspect of this too. Southern public schools like the University of Alabama was receiving tens of millions of dollars. And these grants supported the employment of hundreds of people whose pay and federal benefits were sort of unmatched compared to their other options in the private sector, especially in the South. And so in the South, where 42% of domestic military payroll was spent, and also importantly, where most young men were drafted from, anti-war dissent was like conspicuously less common on public campuses. And that's because the promise of tens and even hundreds of millions of dollars in funding helped ensure that administrators and trustees and faculty were extremely interested in war-related research. And so the idea that students would be protesting this is something that they simply would not stand for.
1: Trace for us, if you will, conservative activism in the lead up to the focus of your book, which is in the late 1960s. But in the 1950s, the early 60s, what motivated conservative students and how did they organize? And was it geographically uneven when you think about the U.S.?
0: Yeah, that the geographic question is an important one. So the big main group that I write about is called Young Americans for Freedom, or YAF, which was founded by William F. Buckley Jr. Listeners may know he goes on to be the father of the post-war conservative movement. So YAF is founded in 1960. It's founded in Sharon, Connecticut. So it definitely has this like New England sort of vibe to it. But by the end of the 1970s, it is much, much less a product of Yale and more like populist. But yeah, so we see lots of conservative activism in East Coast schools, lots in California and Arizona, the home of Barry Goldwater. Not so much in the South, which was really interesting to me as I started this project, but began to make more sense later, like we just talked about. In the sense that conservative students are reacting to something, there was less to react to in the South. So to your question about, you know, how did this start? How did the right start organizing? The impetus for groups like YAF and some others that I write about, none of this was like a new idea. It just took on new urgency in the 1960s. So the whole idea is that the right wants its own eggheads, right? It wants its own intellectuals on the college campus and in the classroom. So going back to the beginning of the 20th century, there were grumblings from the right and especially from Christian fundamentalists who did not like this new scientific theory of evolution. And so the thought was that the college was getting to be too secular. And then by the 1930s, American business leaders sort of joined this chorus of, you know, reactionary evangelicals, and they start producing think tanks because their concern is, you know, by the 1930s, New Deal projects are starting to pick up. They don't like all of this Keynesianism that's emanating from the ivory tower. Franklin Roosevelt's brain trust, right, was this cadre of academics. So these industrialists want to set up their own think tanks that will sort of challenge the anti-capitalist stuff that's coming out of the college. And of course, they set these think tanks up as nonprofits so that the benefactors themselves can write large checks, right? They can grant these gifts, and then they would be tax deductible. But to me, this is also ironic because historians kind of agree that Roosevelt's New Deal was an effort to actually save capitalism from itself, not destroy it. So that just sort of, like, to me, it just highlights how histrionic some of these people were. But yeah, so some of the big funders, the William Volcker Fund, the John M. Olin Fund, some listeners may be familiar with today, like the Bradley Foundation, the Koch Foundations, the Scaife Foundations, those were all in the mix. Going back, you know, really early, some of them don't come around until after the 60s, but some earlier ones have been there since the 1930s. So this idea from the right that the college had become too secular, too socialist, we might think today is like ridiculous. But their idea was that they wanted to balance what students were supposedly learning. So their nonprofits included another group I write a lot about, the Intercollegiate Studies Institute, ISI, but also the Foundation for Economic Education, FEE, the Institute of Humane Studies, IHS. All of these, by the way, still exist today and they're still active and they will still give you money for your right-wing projects if you're interested. But essentially they pass out free books, magazines, pamphlets, lots of media, again, as a corrective to what they thought students were learning in the classroom. And ISI importantly set up fellowships so that they could sort of identify conservative students and then pay them to go to grad school, right? So that the notion is that we're going to guarantee the steady stream of future right-wingers in the academy. So if listeners are familiar with, like the Federalist Society, for example, the ways that that organization works to get conservatives through law school with a particular legal training, ISI is the equivalent of that for the academy in terms of identifying and training future professors.
1: Historian Lauren Shepherd is my guest. We're discussing her book, Resistance from the Right, Conservatives and the Campus Wars in Modern America. I'm Sasha Lilly, and this is Against the Grain on Pacifica Radio. Well, you mentioned Young Americans for Freedom, which was a crucial organization of the campus right, started in 1960. Can you tell us how it came into being and what role it played in positioning conservative views in a time where so many of these ideas were not enormously popular, or at least as popular as these people would want them to be? How did a group like Young Americans for Freedom start, and how did it place itself in relation to the broader attitudes of people on campus?
0: Yeah, an argument that I make in the book is that many of these groups were astroturfed. And what I mean by that is they weren't necessarily grassroots, self-organized by the students who would eventually become members. So they were astroturfed in the sense that there are older conservatives, people like age 35 and older, people like William F. Buckley Jr., who have lots of time and lots of experience, and they're willing to serve as mentors to sort of organize these college and community groups too, because YAF was also based, they had local organizations, county organizations, and state organizations. But the idea that this was going to be that these are youth groups. So YAF comes about in 1960. Buckley founds it before YAF, ISI had existed since about 1953. But ISI was sort of the intellectual wing of students on the right. YAF was supposed to be the activist group. And then, of course, there were college Republicans who were like the political organization. Although in the 1960s, the Republican Party hadn't quite sorted itself ideologically yet. Neither of the parties had, I should say. And so there were still plenty of liberals in college Republicans. So they weren't always invested in right-wing projects, although some chapters definitely were. So yeah, YAF is sort of the central group. And one of its strategies, this is something that it learned from its mentors who would give these students handbooks. You know, here's what to do. Here's how to organize. Here's how to start your campus newspaper, or alternative newspaper, as they called it, borrowing that from the left. They encouraged the students to create new auxiliary clubs, give them new names, and pretend like they're separate organizations from YAF. So one campus, for example, may have a chapter of ISI, of YAF, also of Students Against Communism, Students for Reagan for President in 1968, right? And if you looked at the rosters, they're all the same students. So that's just a strategy to make conservatism sort of artificially appear more widespread than it was on the campus. These students were obsessed with their image. They were obsessed with membership numbers. They often would take credit for events that weren't even theirs. But if, you know, if they brought two students to, let's say the SDS, the Students for a Democratic Society, were holding an anti-war rally, a handful of Yaffers might show up and then claim that they had, you know, this major counter protest. They would write their own press releases. They wanted to make sure that their organizational names were in the campus papers all the time. So your question earlier, you know, what sort of role did YAF play in all of this? So some of the organizations on the right, I mentioned YAF was the activist group. ISI was the intellectual group. College Republicans was the political. There's also Campus Crusade for Christ, which was like the evangelical arm. By the end of the 1960s, each of these groups had become to some degree beholden to YAF because YAF was the loudest. It was the best at organizing. It had the most money because it was taking donations from, you know, conservative ideologues and local business people. And so what bound these groups together through the Vietnam War and the civil rights era, they claimed was anti-communism. But what they were actually responding to was just liberalism, right? We didn't have a real communist movement in the United States in the 1960s, and that's become totally transparent today now that the Cold War is over and there is no, you know, supposed threat of communism. The right is just more transparent that what they don't like is liberalism. So I make an argument in the book that as historians, we would do well to reconsider our understanding of anti-communism as the glue that binds these different multiple strands of conservatism, like libertarianism and evangelicalism, because we know that for the new right, which is what these students were calling themselves, anti-communism was just a euphemism. Rather, it's resistance to liberalism that animated the various factions, as it continues to, right? So we sort of have been uncritically accepting the right's coded framing when we should really just state what they meant when they said anti-communism. It meant they are wholesale rebuking pluralism.
1: You mentioned, Lauren, that these organizations were astroturfed organizations and that they were started by funders, organizers, people on the right who then helped foster the development of these organizations on campus. And you also talked about the kind of conundrum that they faced, these groups, because they chose to try and make their politics seem more popular than they in fact were. How did they make an alliance with people in positions of authority beyond those who might start these organizations? How did they relate, for example, to university administrations?
0: Yeah, that's a really good question. So these students sort of just intuit power. I mean, you have to think, these are some of the earliest baby boomers, right? These are people who were born in the immediate post-war era. Sort of the historical understanding of this era was it was a time of lots of conformity. And so this is not something, I mean, of course the students are, as I argue, mentored. But again, I think that isn't to say that there's not some inherent like conservatism within them. What they're being mentored, the lessons that they're learning is how to organize. It's not that they're necessarily being indoctrinated by these beliefs. Those beliefs I do think were organic themselves. But yeah, I show throughout the book that the students form alliances with powerful figures in the larger conservative movement and also corporate sponsors. And the idea is that not only will they get financial support, but they also get the assurance of legal, physical, and carceral punishment against their adversaries. So the whole second part of the book is about students trying to punish left-wingers and what they have to do in order to make that happen. So, you know, I write about students at Columbia is in 1968 is the example I use, but there are lots of others. There's a big movement in California, actually, of students wearing blue buttons. It was sort of a way to identify themselves on campus as a conservative. And it set them apart from the anti-war students who were often wearing like black armbands or dressing in certain ways that made them look like hippies, right? The conservative students are really putting on this outward show that they are trads, they're squares, they're wearing their blue buttons, they support the police, they support the administrator, their college presidents and their trustees. They would cheer on administrators and trustees who took really hard line stances. So a good example of this is S.I. Hayakawa at San Francisco State University. And most of these endorsements were enacted really theatrically, right, through excessive shows of approval. Another example that I really like, at Cleary College in Michigan, 500 students, or, you know, they claimed, again, it's hard to trust these numbers, but Yaff writes that they had 500 students holding a pro-administration rally in which the student government presented a portrait to the university president, like as a gesture of appreciation because he had been so tough on student protesters. Students at the University of Nevada did the same thing. They showered their president and his wife with like applause. They had an Ed Miller Day. They had a 24-gun salute from the ROTC squadron. I think they even gave his wife like jewelry or something, and a paid weekend vacation, like just really over the top stuff. I mean, the flattery to power, is sort of a through line that you can really see in the primary sources here. Another thing students would often do, is if they're supporting administrators and trustees who would crack down against left-wing organizing. But if they couldn't count on their administrators to do that, they would try to punish the administrators themselves. So they would like harass their college presidents. They would flood the office with telegrams saying, you know, you really need to expel these students. And expulsion is something that students on the right really like called for all the time, because as we know, in the context of the Vietnam War, if a student is expelled, they automatically lose their draft deferment. This is, of course, before all of the changes to the draft brought by Nixon. But I mean, that was something that they called for all the time.
1: Historian of U.S. higher education, Lauren Shepherd, is my guest. She is the author of Resistance from the Right, Conservatives and the Campus Wars in Modern America. I'm Sasha Lilly. This is Against the Grain. So, Lauren, you mentioned a few minutes ago Columbia, 1968. And I wonder if you can remind us briefly of what was taking place on campus in 1968 and why those protests alarmed the right and galvanized it.
0: Yes. So Columbia in April and May of 1968 gets its own chapter in the book. For listeners who are not familiar, this situation sort of starts off with two parallel protests. So on one end, you have mostly white SDS students who are protesting the university's affiliation with war research. And the second parallel protest is a group of mostly black students from the Afro-American Society organizing against the administration because it's encroaching even further into the Harlem neighborhood. It was also trying to build a gym, and the gym was supposed to be community access, right? So remember, Columbia is a private college. It's a private institution, but it was going to allow people who lived in nearby Harlem access to the gym. However, because the gym was going to be physically constructed on a hill up in the air, looking down over Harlem residents, the entry point for Harlem residents was going to be on a lower back floor, like not the main entrance. So the Afro-American Society was organizing that the gym in its physical construction was racist. And also, you know, it's going into the community. It's buying up property that should have been parks and should have been green spaces for the people who live there. This is actually, by the way, I want to note, a very common story of colleges expanding into neighborhoods where they're not wanted. So anyway, we have these two parallel protests happening. Students on the right, students who are part of Young Americans for Freedom and their other front organizations, sort of argued that this was all one movement when it definitely wasn't, right? SDS and the Afro-American Society actually had major conflicts with each other. And if you get into the records, this all becomes very clear, but that didn't matter for students on the right. All they see is that there's protests on campus, there's a strike, there's building occupations, students are being disrespectful to the authority of the administrators and the purpose of the school in conducting its war research. So, the situation is important because I argue in the book,

0: some kind of a drawback here. Try wearing a Nixon button to class. That is all a quote from an article in the New Guard. I mean, they often talked about how white students were victims of reverse oppression. They compared student organizers in SNCC, the Student Nonviolent Coordinating Committee, to the Klan. They referred to Muhammad Ali, the boxer, as a clown, as a front man for vicious black supremacist groups, worse than the KKK. I mean, really just, I don't even have to describe this. Listeners hear what I'm saying. It's absolutely awful. And another episode that I write about, just because this is quite close to home for me in Louisiana, conservatives often would just terrorize black and Jewish students by saying that they would put them to death. So at LSU, David Duke, who at one point ran for president as a Republican, but in 1970, he wasn't at LSU, he was on the Tulane campus in New Orleans. And he appeared wearing a Nazi stormtrooper uniform. He had a swastika on his left arm. Yeah, he's hoisting a sign that says, "Gas the Chicago 7," which is a reference to New Left demonstrators, many of whom were Jewish, who were at that point awaiting trial because they had disrupted the 1968 DNC. And so that's one side of the poster. On the other side, the poster says, "Kunstler," referring to the group's lawyer, William Kunstler, says, "Kunstler is a communist Jew." I mean, really, like, truly just so bold and so out, in their racism. And it's important to remember that students like Duke David Duke had dropped out of college at that point. In 1970, he was just on campus being a menace, not as a student. But David Duke had no trouble in doing something like this, right? In wearing a swastika uniform, or a Nazi stormtrooper uniform to campus with a swastika, holding up signs. That was not a problem, right? That's speech that would have been protected. No, not would have been. That sounds conditional. It was protected. Whereas, let's say students who were a member of the Black Student Union often were harassed, had stuff thrown at them. The administration was trying to come up with all sorts of different reasons to stop their speech. So it's always interesting to me, even in the present, when we hear like campus free speech debates, it's almost always used to protect the free speech of people with the most awful things to say.
1: How are lawsuits used by campus right-wing students against the left? You know, you talked about how the right on campus would push to expel student protesters, but tell us about their use of lawsuits, including when students went on strike after the invasion of Cambodia and the killing of students at Kent State.
0: Yes. So the lawsuits really come about after the Columbia situation. So in May of 1968, a group of conservative students at Columbia and nearby areas, like other campuses in New York, were upset that the strike had shut down campus. And so they, in their majority coalition, filed a lawsuit against their administrators. Again, I said a second ago, you know, students were often encouraging of administrators who used harsh punishments, but when they couldn't rely on their college presidents or trustees to do that, they would attack the trustees and the president. So this majority coalition lawsuit argued that the students had already paid their tuition for the semester, and because of the strike, they weren't able to attend class. And so they were trying to sue the institution to force it to remain open. And so that's the first of these majority coalition lawsuits, but we see them all over the place. The University of Southern California was sued, Wisconsin, Adelphi, George Washington, dozens of other places. Most of these were in the East Coast. And it's interesting because the suits were often filed by YAF mentors, right? So some of the attorneys who would have been, you know, on the board of the YAF national organization, or they were YAF veterans themselves. And very few of these lawsuits were actually successful. But just the threat, that, you know, if you are on the board of trustees or if you are a college president, the threat that you're going to be sued was enough to sort of inspire you to

0: crack down on some of these protests. So again, the one in Columbia in 68 was the first, but to the question that you're asking about, in 1970 after Kent State, almost half of all colleges in the U.S. shut down the last week or so of May in 1970 because, again, Ohio National Guard shot 13 students on campus. And then 2 weeks later in Jackson, Mississippi, Mississippi local police in Jackson shot additional students, killed two others. And so there were just nationwide strikes over these two events. And I should be clear, the events following Kent State, those were the most extreme strikes. White students didn't seem to care too much about what happened in Jackson. But there were local protests against that. Anyway, my point is that about half of all college campuses shut down. So this is like catnip for YAF, right? This is the perfect sort of setup or test that they could use to try to force these injunctions on campuses to stay open. And like I said a second ago, most of the time they weren't successful, but it didn't matter. The threat was sort of the point.
1: So what lessons did right-wing students in the late 60s, early 70s draw from their time as minority figures on campuses while left-wing protest was taking place? What lessons did they draw that influenced their outlook as future leaders of the new right, of the Republican Party, and what leaders were shaped by this campus activism?
0: So again, this is the generation that calls itself the new right, and that is a play on the new left of the 1960s. Another thing that I argue in the book is that a lot of the right's sort of slogans and even their actual tactics, they're just co-opting from what they see the left do and they're repurposing it for their own missions. But yeah, this generation of the new right, they graduate in the 70s. And by 1990s, this is like the Newt Gingrich class of conservatives that end up taking over Congress. Newt Gingrich, in fact, was a Young Americans for Freedom member who organized a massive counter protest in support of the tragedy at Kent State, like arguing that, well, you know, that's what happens. You protest, you get shot by the National Guard. There's incredible video footage of Newt Gingrich at Tulane in 1970, if any listeners are interested. But yes, a lot of these veterans of the campus wars in the 1960s went on to work in the Nixon White House. They worked for Reagan. Reagan was campaigning for president as early as 1968. And so many of those students were championing him, you know, over a decade before he actually does become president. They worked in both Bush administrations. Someone I write a lot about is David Keene, who goes on to be the president of the NRA. YAF and ISI alumni are former Vice President Dan Quayle, their Supreme Court Justices Neil Gorsuch and Sam Alito, dozens of members of Congress and federal judges. Some of the right's biggest ghouls are David Duke, who I mentioned earlier, but also Stephen Miller, Mark Thiessen, Peter Thiel, David Sachs, Ann Coulter is an ISI alum. Attorney General Bill Barr was at Columbia in 1968. He was one of the majority coalition students. Another Attorney General, Jeff Sessions, also a college Republican alum, Karl Rove, the conservative strategist, Ross Douthat at the New York Times and the Atlantic is an alum of ISI. I mean, these people are everywhere. And it's not like a secret part of their past. It's easy to figure out if you just go to today. YAF is not Young Americans for Freedom anymore. It's called Young Americans Foundation, but it's still the same organization. If you go to YAF or ISI's website, I mean, you can see all their alum, because again, they're very proud of these people and the positions of power that they've occupied, you know, for the last 60 years.
1: Historian Lauren Shepherd joins me on Against the Grain. She's the author of Resistance from the Right, Conservatives and the Campus Wars in Modern America. I'm Sasha Lilly. So Lauren, taking things then to the present, with in recent years widespread protests on university campuses against both the U.S. government and university complicity in supporting the Israeli assault on Gaza. You know, we've seen again right-wing campus groups calling for punishment of left-wing activists, and we've even seen violent attacks on student protesters, such as at UCLA. What parallels and, you know, also differences do you see between the right in universities in the 1960s and today?
0: Well, I'll start with the differences. So one of the biggest differences that I see, even though I just spent all of this time arguing that there wasn't that much militancy in the 1960s, I think that even by 1960 standards, our students today have not been as militant. Our students are not blowing up buildings. They are not setting fire to ROTC centers. They are not barricading military recruiters on their campus. Those things are some pretty obvious differences. But I should also say here, the context matters too, because in the 1960s, American students themselves were being drafted, or American young men were being drafted to fight in the war in Vietnam, or at least in U.S. participation in Vietnam's civil war. That's not necessarily the case today. What students are protesting is their university's complicity in that war, and they're protesting American taxpayers' money, you know, going to fund bombs and all of the weapons that Israel is using in Palestine and in Gaza. So that's one sort of contextual difference. But I mean, otherwise, I see lots of parallels, right? This works very much in the same way. Power does not want to be challenged. What we've seen today is that trustees and college administrators are pretty willingly capitulating to the Trump administration. Harvard has stood up, and of course we should applaud that, but we should also recognize that Harvard is the institution best in the position to do that, right? They have a $55 billion endowment. Columbia, similarly positioned with its multi-billion dollar endowment, has just completely caved. So, you know, and Harvard and Columbia tend to dominate the headlines on this front, but we all know that these policies have affected every single one of our institutions, big and small, private and public, those with multi-billion dollar endowments, and those that are in the hole. So all of our schools sort of have targets on their back. And I should say, so do our colleagues in K-12 as well. I think anyone who has studied this knows that anticipatory obedience will only prolong these attacks against higher education, that caving in the way that Columbia has, that going along with what this administration is asking of places like Columbia. I mean, Columbia can withstand this. Some of our smaller institutions cannot. And Columbia, Harvard, Penn, the others are setting the tone for what the rest of us will face.
1: What about the right on campuses? Because obviously university administrators are playing a particular role. But do you see parallels between campus groups on the right now and then in terms of the role that they are playing?
0: This isn't to say they don't exist. There are chapters of Young Americans for Freedom, Young America's Foundation today. There's also, you know, Turning Point USA. A lot of those are astroturfed as well, right? They're sponsored by the Charlie Kirks of the world. So again, people over 30 who are trying to identify and recruit conservative students. A lot of the resistance that we've seen from the right has come from fraternities. So I'm thinking last spring, the spring of 2024 at the University of Mississippi or Ole Miss, sorority brothers who were sort of standing up against students who were protesting for Gaza. I mean, most of the resistance has come from outside law firms. It's come from organizations like Stop Antisemitism Now. And I'll just reiterate that point. I mean, it is the older generation. The pushback is not necessarily coming from undergraduates or graduate students. It's these, again, more astroturfed groups. One that immediately comes to mind is Faculty Against Anti-Semitism Movement. And a lot of these, of course, you know, many of them are led by Jewish leaders. These are people who would say that they have a Zionist approach to Israel and to Gaza and Palestine, obviously. But these groups are sort of presenting themselves as speaking for all of Jewish people. And I don't think the media does much to cover Jewish groups who are anti-Zionist or who are speaking up, like Jewish Voice for Peace is one example. They're doing a lot of work and they don't tend to get the press that some of the very Zionist organizations are getting.
1: Lauren Shepherd, I wonder if I could end by asking you a more historic question, which is, and something you've written about recently, which is that, as you've just been discussing, obviously, universities are under attack by the Trump administration, and members of academia and the broader public have called on administrators to stand up for their students around Palestine, Gaza, around the right to dissent, you know, not passing on the names of students. Why do you think we shouldn't be surprised, looking historically, when those administrators don't act to protect their students?
0: The themes that I see when administrators are being faced with the wrath of U.S. larger politics, when they crack down on their students, it's typically around two issues. It's around racial discrimination and around war. And so for the past century, I mean, truly for over 100 years, administrators have tended to side with vengeful politicians because they're more concerned about their reputations than they are about students' academic freedom or their First Amendment rights or even their safety. And then the second reason, which we definitely saw and we've been discussing, is the university's outsized role in the Cold War. And that's the money, right? The strings attached. When it comes to their bottom lines, U.S. colleges, they want to be financially secure. And, you know, we can talk about reasons why they aren't. I mean, you know, again, Columbia and Harvard and the University of Texas with their multi-billion dollar endowments, that's exceptional. Most schools sort of struggle to forecast, you know, what will enrollment be next year? What will alumni donations look like? What will state appropriations look like? Will we get these grants from our industry partners? Will we get federal money? That's a question, major question that's on the line right now. So administrators and their financial advisors are motivated to sort of shelter their cash. And so appeasing forms of power or appeasing the Trump administration right now is definitely a way that administrators think that they can, you know, safeguard their bottom lines. I think that that is naive. What institutions tend to do, something that they have done since campus wars of the 1960s, actually, is take a position of institutional neutrality. And this got started at the University of Chicago in 1967 with their Calvin Report. That's sort of the model for university policies today. But what that report says is that, above all, the university is a corporation, and its first duty is to protect its financial interests. And so it adopts a stance of neutrality. And that is meant to be, you know, you could be cynical about this and say, well, that's just a cop-out. Really, it's not a cop-out. It's actually, it actually is taking a side, right? Even though it's this strategic sort of verbal appeal to fairness, in practice, neutrality just upholds the status quo, right? So, which is the exact conditions that your students are protesting against. So I've argued before that institutional neutrality is just this clever rhetorical sleight of hand to, you know, keep power exactly where it is.
1: Lauren Shepherd, thank you so much for joining me today.
0: Thank you so much. It was wonderful to have this discussion.
1: Lauren Lessap Shepherd is a historian of U.S. higher education, author of Resistance from the Right, Conservatives and the Campus Wars in Modern America. She's host of the weekly American Campus podcast. You've been listening to Against the Grain. I'm Sasha Lilly. Thanks so much for listening, and please tune in again next time.

0: 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Coming up next, the Rick Smith Show.
1: It's time for the Rick Smith Show. 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
2: And welcome, brothers, sisters, working class heroes. This is the Rick Smith Show. Thanks so much for being here. Today on the big program, lots to get to, lots to talk about. New poll research out finds 73% of us now say affordability of health care, kind of a problem. Up 6% from just February of last year. And look, it's going to get worse. Because we know the cost of healthcare is not going to go down. We know this administration has no intention whatsoever of doing anything about it except making it worse. So it's not surprising. The interesting thing to me right now is the number of red hats, the number of my Trump supporter acquaintances who have brought up healthcare over the last several weeks as stories are beginning to percolate around the fact that the state exchanges, well, they're getting a lot more expensive. And a lot of people are just dropping out because they can't afford it. And I've had a number of people going, well, why is this happening? Like, and my head wants to explode and go, have you not been paying attention? Do you not know what this administration has done? Do you not know that in their Obobobobobo bill, they are gutting $1 trillion from Medicaid? They're going after the ACA subsidies. They didn't extend the subsidies that made it much more affordable, especially because of the pandemic. Now, you know, and I explained to one person that I go, look, you know, I remember a number of years back, I actually used the state exchange for a couple of years between jobs. And it was really, for my income level, it was really affordable. It was like a couple hundred bucks a month. It wasn't the best, but it, you know, for catastrophic stuff, it met its need. That same policy today, as I went back through and I did the numbers and I went to the site and I played around with it, is more than I pay for world-class health insurance. The number was close to $30,000 a year. When you throw into the co-pays, the co-insurance, the deductibles, all of the other stuff, the out-of-pocket possibility for me with a family group plan kind of thing was like $52,000. If everybody got sick and you go, this is why people are freaking out. Because those subsidies that were kind of a baseline, kind of a safety net are gone. They're gone. So people got the sticker shock of, oh my gosh, this is what it really costs. And the states aren't going to be able to fill the gap. This is something the federal government was supposed to do. It's again, it's one of the flaws of the ACA without the Medicaid money and without, you know, the Roberts Court allowing the Medicaid money to be used directly for it. And this is the weird part because, you know, well, this is the Democrats' plan. You go, not really. Democrats were dumb enough to slap their name all over it. But this was the Heritage Foundation's answer to Hillary Care, which was a universal program. So this was a fairly moderate conservative, you know, got to remember, this is the 90s. So conservatives were much different than they are today. They believed in personal responsibility. They believed in paying the bill. They believed in everyone being in. Very different conservatives that we have today, which are just mine. That's what we've got today. And when you try and explain that Mitt Romney in Massachusetts passed pretty much the same thing and that it worked really well when everyone was in and you had a giant insurance pool, Red Hat's not getting that. But what they are is they're freaked out by the fact that some of their neighbors and some of them are not able to afford that health insurance. that they just thought was the free market. They thought, well, you know, it's a marketplace. It's free market. Didn't realize the subsidies that were being gutted meant them. And it's what I've been saying all along. It's going to be that wake-up moment when you go to go, how much did my premiums go up? 100%? 160% in some places? Yeah. 400% in others? Yeah, that's what we got. So, yeah, I'm glad people are maybe coming around. Maybe we can start talking about Medicare for All or something. I want to hear your thoughts. Email me, Rick at TheRickSmithShow.com. Right back. I'm Rick Smith, and this is Labor History in Two. On this day in labor history, the year was 1968. It was Mother's Day. Coretta Scott King, the widow of Dr. Martin Luther King Jr., led a group of thousands of women in a demonstration in Washington, D.C. Her husband had been assassinated just a little over a month before. Coretta Scott King and the women were the first wave of a demonstration known as the Poor People's Campaign. One of the women in attendance was Ethel Kennedy, wife of Robert Kennedy. Dr. King had announced the Poor People's Campaign the previous October. He called for an economic bill of rights and a demonstration in Washington, D.C. There were five planks to the plan. They included a meaningful job at a living wage and a secure and adequate income. The other three were access to land, capital, and a role for ordinary people in their government. An assassin's bullet cut short this new effort by Dr. King, and so his wife and longtime fellow civil rights organizer Ralph Abernathy took up the cause. The campaign was led by the Southern Christian Leadership Conference. After the Mother's Day demonstration, the SCLC established a tent city on the Mall in Washington, D.C. They dubbed the demonstration Resurrection City. For weeks, the demonstrators lived in tents and shacks to bring attention to the plight of the nation's poor. Then, on June 6th, presidential candidate Bobby Kennedy was assassinated. His funeral procession passed by the Resurrection City because of his respect for the campaign. Finally, on June 24th, the Department of the Interior closed down the demonstration, citing an expired permit. The demonstration did, however, win some small victories, including the promise of more federal jobs for the poor. Labor History in Two, brought to you by the Illinois Labor History Society and The Rick Smith Show. For more information, go to laborhistoryin2.com, like us on Facebook, and follow us on the Twitters at Labor History in Two.
1: Welcome back to The Rick Smith Show. Now, here is Rick Smith.
2: So, a lot of conversation around Social Security and the pressure that it's under from really, you know, real-world service cuts that we're seeing and the political chaos coming out of this administration. And the sad reality is people need their benefits checks. So retirees and maybe people like me who want to get there one day want to make sure that every check gets there. And I'm sure everyone's seen the recent stories around the wave of office closures, the staff reductions, and of course, the massive, enormous breach of your data and my data by the Doge thieves. And look, this administration's push to quote unquote streamline things. I thought it was important to maybe get some inside perspective, someone who maybe knows a little bit more than I do, and that's why I've asked former Maryland Governor Martin O'Malley to come share some thoughts with us. Also, the 17th Commissioner of the Social Security Administration during the Biden years. Martin, thanks for taking time for us.
3: Oh, my honor. Good to be with you again, Rick.
2: So let's start with the first question. How bad is it? Where are we? Before I get into your slides, just give me an oversight of, you know, what are we looking at? How bad is this?
3: Yep, well, when I was asked to go to the Social Security Administration by President Biden, it was not because they were doing well. In fact, Congress had underfunded Social Security under the president's budget by about $4 billion just in, you know, the couple years before he had called me. So their staffing had been reduced already to a 50-year low, even as baby boomers of my generation, I know, Rick, you're much younger than me, but baby boomers of my generation had swelled the ranks of their active beneficiary customers to an all-time high. And in fact, it was a new all-time high every day. But those hardworking men and women, including a very experienced senior executive service, man, they turned around 8 of the 9 service delivery metrics, you know, the time for an initial disability determination, the time it takes to be put into pay status, the time it takes to answer the phone. I told President Biden shortly after I got there, I said, sir, about 7 million people every month call the 1-800 number for Social Security benefits they've already earned, and they're put on hold routinely for an hour, hour and a half. And I told them I've pissed off a lot of voters in my day, but never 7 million a month, and we aren't going to be doing that anymore by October. So they had turned things around pretty dramatically, like running up a downward moving escalator. And then Doge came in, and Elon Musk, and Donald Trump, and they drove in just a 3-month period of time about 7,000 people out of the agency. And no doubt, because of the abuse, the hostile work environment, the growing workloads, their attrition has to be terrible right now, although it's become a bit like the hermit kingdom. The only numbers you see are the perfect rosy numbers, and Donald Trump and, you know, his regime there keep saying it's never been better, never been better. But all of the leading journalists in the country, from New York Times, the Washington Post, New Yorker Magazine, very recently had an article. And the story that workers tell, that customers tell, that people who spot check the agency tell, is one of kind of rolling brownouts of these field offices. And also, they're pretty much closed to walk-in traffic. They decided that you have to go online and schedule an appointment, and the appointments get pushed further and further out.
2: No, look, Mark, so, I've had numerous people reach out, and because look, especially a generational ahead of mine, they're not tech savvy, so they're struggling to you know, navigate this new brave world, and I think that's by design. The more obstacles you can put in the way of people, the less benefits they're going to pursue, and maybe they miss a month, 2, 6, who knows. It's just terrible. But I want to go through some of these graphics that you sent me. This one here, the percentage of the administration. What is this?
3: Well, you know, we heard a lot of big lies from the Trump administration on the way in this time after promising never to touch Social Security. They said there were 12 million dead people receiving checks, and they weren't. They said it was rampant with waste, fraud, and abuse, and it wasn't. But one of the other ones they told on that slide is that, you know, it's very wasteful, waste, fraud, and abuse. But that slide you flashed up shows that their administrative overhead back before all these cuts started happening was a mere 1.2% of the benefits paid. And Social Security is an earned benefit. It is like it is an insurance company. And if you compare their overhead to that of private insurance companies, Allstate's overhead is 19% compared to benefits paid. Liberty Mutual, Liberty Biberty, is 23% for benefits paid. So when it ran well and had a high level of customer service, it was no doubt the most efficient and effective insurance company in America. So this is a self-inflicted wound. I say self because enough people voted for him to become president, but it is definitely a deep wound that Donald Trump has cut into your Social Security.
2: Let me ask you this, because, you know, again, we see the same thing with Medicare. You know, how is it that we as a society view private interests and private corporations in a much better light than we do our own government? Who the slide that you just shared lays it out. I mean, a very, very small overhead, a very small layout compared to the profiteering that we see in the private sector. It's amazing to me that we can't get to some kind of national health care, a national retirement program, some kind of giant insurance pooling where we wouldn't need the profiteers as much.
3: Yeah, you know, Social Security, Rick, has never missed a payment in 90 years. You can't really say that about many other private companies. I suppose, I mean, we could unpack this for hours, but in my lifetime, it seems like it all started with Ronald Reagan declaring that government is the problem. And they've done a very good job of driving the narrative that government's wasteful, it's inefficient, it's bloated. And then when they get into office, they seem to do everything in their power, in this case, probably to wreck it, so that then they can rob it. Because Social Security is the only agency that maintains a $2.6 trillion surplus. The truth is, whether we're talking about this immediate customer service challenge or whether we're talking about the longer-term ability of Social Security to pay 100% of the benefits that you've earned, by the way, both of these are solvable problems.
2: Yeah, all problems are solvable, but I look at what we're looking at here. This is a case, in my view, of we have to save it by killing it first. And we've seen conservative ideology do this in numerous occasions. So this, again, to me, doesn't make sense. But I want to share this other slide that you provided, that, you know, they're really serving more people with fewer staff. You made the point earlier, but I think this graph kind of lays that out a little bit.
3: Yeah, this shows you the blue marks on it are the active beneficiaries. And Congress knew since the last adjustment in 1982 that all of us baby boomers who had already been born would be going through our retirement years. But what they didn't anticipate was that we would reduce Social Security staffing and also its IT modernization to a 50-year low. And that graph really understates it. The graph I sent you before this show is actually a little bit dated. It's hard to say, but for sure, that graph has taken a much steeper downturn with the 7,000 people they paid our money to quit early. And also the people that are leaving by way of attrition. Now they say, oh my goodness, we're going to need to hire again. Well, good luck with that.
2: No,
3: who wants to live in a place where they treat their workers like that?
2: But, you know, again, the narrative has been, you know, it's failing. It's going to, you know,
3: sure.
2: I'm sure you've heard all of them. You'll see a UFO before you'll see a Social Security check if you're under 30. And I don't believe that because I think, as you pointed out, these are all solvable problems.
3: Yeah.
2: So what is the solution? Because I've got people of my age group, I'm a Gen Xer, who are concerned that, hey, you know, it's not going to be there for me. Sorry. I paid into it. It's not going to be there. Tell me how we fix this.
3: Yeah, there is every reason to believe and to understand, and there's math to support it, that Social Security should be able to pay 100% of benefits for the far future without adding, and this is important because they sometimes try to conflate this with Medicare or healthcare, that Social Security can pay 100% of benefits for the far future beyond that 2033 cliff that we've all read about, where if Congress doesn't act, we get all of us who are beneficiaries, we get a 20% cut. But Social Security can be extended into the far future without adding a dime to the deficit. And here's the solution that has been put in by bills led by Congressman Larson in Connecticut in the House and Senator Sheldon Whitehouse in the Senate. The truth is, because of income inequality, Social Security did not take in as much into the pay-as-you-go system because the dollars paid in any given year are the same dollars that get paid out to beneficiaries, but they built up that surplus to cover these baby boomer years where there was a little bit of a gap. But that surplus did not grow as high as they had anticipated. Why? Because they put a cap on the income tax to which Social Security's tax would be applied. That this year was $182,000. Hang with me here. That means a family of four that makes $182,000 pays about $11,000 of that into Social Security. But get this. Somebody that makes $182 million also only pays that $11,000 into Social Security because the tax only applies to their first $82,000. So what John Larson has proposed is that all income, including investment income, after it reaches $250,000, that it would start paying into Social Security again. And from the hundreds of town halls I've done as I've rung the bell across the country to alert people to the fact that they're trying to wreck it so they can rob it, most people think it's unfair. In fact, recently, a senator named Bernie, no, not that one. But Bernie Moreno, a Republican from Ohio, said, I see no, and I'm quoting him, I see no reason why wealthy people shouldn't pay the same rate into Social Security that all of the rest of us do.
2: Yep.
3: So that's the solution.
2: So you're basically saying scrap the cap.
3: Right, scrap the cap. And I'm surprised how many people know what scrap the cap means. But the public is on to this, and I think more and more people are realizing every day that this is a solvable problem. And get this, Rick. Everybody that's running for the U.S. Senate right now, everybody that's running right now will be in for the 6 years that lead up to that cliff, what some people say is a an action-inducing event for a legislature when they face a deadline. So voters should be asking all of those running for the United States Senate, are you going to scrap the cap? Are you going to make sure that the benefits I've earned, that I get 100% of what I've earned for the far future, as well as my kids and grandkids? And if you're not for scrapping the cap, then what's your solution? Republicans have been saying recently, Ted Cruz said that he admitted that they're trying to privatize it. They want to create personal accounts where people are required to invest in the stock market. And I'm sure for some it might have some allure. But could you imagine what would have happened if Social Security had been invested during the big crash? We'd all be singing boo-hoo, and they'd be contributing to the deficit to bail it out of that banking and investor collapse.
2: And especially if you were retiring at that moment. If you were retiring at that moment and half of your money was gone, just evaporated, you wouldn't be able to retire. And this is where I talk about this all the time, because I think having the conversation around what Social Security is and what it isn't, I've never viewed it as my retirement plan. I've always viewed it as an anti-poverty program to ensure that nobody falls below this line. Granny's not eating cat food to buy medicine. We make sure that when we get old, we're not destitute and living in poverty. So for me, having that conversation of, it has a redistributive quality. Yeah, we're going to take a little bit from the people who have done wildly well and help folks who have struggled. It seems like that's a good conversation to have, especially around talking about scrapping the cap and maybe not giving as generous of benefits at the very top either. I'm curious, as a former commissioner, your thoughts on that.
3: Yeah, the proposals that are in Congress to require income above $250,000 to start paying in again, that doesn't carry with it an increase in, say, Elon Musk's benefit or Donald Trump's Social Security benefit. What you just described is what Social Security actually is. It is a guaranteed basic minimum income. Over the years, with so many private sector people motivated by greed, they've eliminated defined benefit pension systems. Yep. So more and more people are forced only to rely on Social Security, which, by the way, has not kept pace with the true cost of living, even with that COLA, which people look for like hawks.
2: Yeah, that three-legged stool that my grandparents' generation were able to build, a defined benefit pension, Social Security, right, and their savings have all been whittled away to, what appears to be, or what they want us to believe is a one-legged stool, and that's little rickety. With Social Security having, as you pointed out, the cliff. Now, you brought up Doge Boy there for a second that got my attention because, I don't know. He doesn't have any real income, so does he really pay Social Security tax? Because his income isn't real, income like somebody who drives a truck or swings a hammer or does any of the other jobs that people pay into. So it seems to me changing the calculus on that. But also, I got to get your thoughts before you go. On the Doge breaches, I'm really, how are we going to find out how much of our data, how much of our information is now just floating around in a cloud somewhere that some big balls guy's got in his back pocket?
3: Yeah, it is the greatest theft of our personal data in the history of the federal government. Both those bills, by the way, you were talking about, the way these guys shelter their income so they don't pay any income taxes. Both of those bills would tax investment income from stocks and those sorts of things. But anyway, back to this largest data theft in U.S. history occurred when they put these juvenile delinquents of Doge up there in Social Security. One of them even supposedly downloaded data into a zip drive and left with it. No doubt probably dangling it in front of his new employer as a great little Benny that he boosted from Social Security. It has also been revealed, and in fact, this is like a man beats dog sort of story, the Trump administration, their Department of Justice, actually commenced a criminal investigation into the Doge boys for sharing Social Security data with a Republican political action committee committed to undermining trust and confidence in our elections and overturning the elections. So this has all now been remanded. There's one more, too. The Court of Appeals said, and there are other disturbing facts that have come forward since the less than forthright answers that were given to the lower court. So they have remanded. They didn't say what that was, but they've remanded it back to the federal district court for evidentiary hearings on those other breaches. So it is the worst case. You know, they told Doge when they were talking about uploading all of our data also, and this is a separate offense. Each of these is about, you know, whatever, 300 million felony violations of the Privacy Act, FISMA, and other things. They were advised by professional people inside the agency that this is a very high-risk thing to do, to take live data and put it in a production environment. And it could result in people having to be issued new Social Security numbers. So the agency's under assault. The agency's under attack. But look, Rick, here's the good news. 87% of Americans, according to the latest polling, want it to be made strengthened, want it to be made better, and want to be able to be paid 100% of their benefits for the far future, not only of their own lives, but of their children and grandchildren. So that's a tremendous opportunity. And when I had to sit down one-on-one with Republican and Democratic senators, it was pretty clear to me that the will is there to fix it and strengthen it. It is a rogue element that wants to wreck it so they can rob it, put it into Bitcoin, or otherwise privatize it.
2: Yeah, maybe Democrats, you know, maybe some politicians will run on that in November.
3: And maybe God, please teach the Democrats two magic words for crossover support. Those two magic words both begin with an S. It's called Social Security. Say it, people.
2: Amen. Martin, I appreciate you taking some time for us. I hope you'll come back and keep us up to date on how things are going and maybe, you know, keep pushing in that direction to wake people up. Thanks so much.
3: Thank you, Rick.
2: Martin O'Malley, former governor of Maryland and 17th commissioner of our Social Security Administration. Want to hear your thoughts? Email me, rick@therickSmithShow.com. What's been your experience with dealing with Social Security? Good? Bad? Are you on hold like a lot of people? rick@therickSmithShow.com. Right back. I'm Rick Smith, and this is Labor History in Two. On this day in labor history, the year was 2008. That was the day Immigration and Customs Enforcement agents besieged the agriprocessor's meatpacking plant in Postville, Iowa. At the time, it was the largest immigration raid in U.S. history. Nearly 400 workers, mostly from Guatemala and Mexico, were rounded up, detained, and arrested on charges of identity fraud and entering the United States illegally. The raid was part of a nationwide campaign targeting suspected undocumented workers. The raid essentially killed two birds with one stone. It quashed the union organizing campaign the United Food and Commercial Workers Union had been waging for over 2 years. It also dashed the hopes of the Department of Labor investigators looking into allegations of substantial abuses at the plant. UFCW leaders noted the raid served to eliminate hundreds of witnesses to labor violations at the plant. The raid did uncover at least 29 cases of child labor violations, with children as young as 13 years old working on the killing floor. But Minneapolis UFCW organizers maintained that company agents routinely followed UFCW reps on home visits and threatened workers they spoke with. They noted that wages are extraordinarily low, basic worker safety and protection is miserable. It's intensified by the fact that this employer was able to come up with a more vulnerable workforce and a abuse it over the long haul. These workers were quickly convicted, jailed, and then deported. They were soon replaced by a fresh wave of Somali refugees who complained of the same low wages and poor working conditions. The company was eventually fined for countless violations and its CEO arrested. It emerged from bankruptcy under new ownership and has yet to be organized. Labor History in 2 brought to you by the Illinois Labor History Society and The Rick Smith Show. For more information, go to laborhistoryin2.com.
4: Years ago, when America was mired in the horror of the Vietnam War, Pete Seeger wrote a lament about the stupidity and vanity of leaders who keep plunging us into such mindless disasters. It was about the Big Muddy. The captain told us to ford a river. That's how it all begun. We were knee-deep in the Big Muddy, but the big fool said to push on. It'll be a little soggy, but just keep slogging. We'll soon be on dry ground. We were waist-deep in the Big Muddy, and the big fool said to push on. All we need is a little determination, men. Follow me. I'll lead. We were neck-deep in the Big Muddy, and the big fool said to push on. Unfortunately, the big fool is back, this time miring our nation in another of those witless wars of choice that he had ridiculed when running for president. But, doing the bidding of Israel's corrupt government, Trump attacked Iran. He blustered that the, quote, skirmish would be over in days. Iran would surrender everything. Our gasoline prices would go down. Peace would blossom throughout the Middle East, and world leaders would rally round America. None of that happened. Instead, Trump has splurged $25 billion of our dollars on this foray so far. Iran's leadership has outwitted Trump's feckless Pentagon chief, and they now control the global price of oil. To divert attention from the embarrassment of his needless war, our huckster-in-chief is now doing PR events touting the, quote, grandeur of that billion-dollar luxury ballroom he wants to tack onto our White House, a rich boy add-on that only the billionaire class will ever go into. This is Jim Hightower saying, of all the things America actually needs, he is focused on a sparkly ballroom. And the big fool says to push on.
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2: So I got to tell you, nothing says serious national reflection like wrapping a high-speed train in a flag decal and loading it with fourth graders. Yeah. And Transportation Secretary Sean Duffy proudly unveiling the Freedom 250 train. Yeah, yeah. Complete with slogans, political branding, and kind of a field trip vibe. Basically a rolling billboard promises to celebrate 250 years of American independence the only way Trump and company know how, and that's loudly, with his name slapped on the side of it with over-the-top theatrics and enough over-the-top pageantry to distract us from how disastrous this administration is and how badly they are running things. But hey, we've got a pretty Amtrak train, even though for decades Republicans have been trying to defund and privatize it. Yeah, but we got a pretty train with Trump's name on it. And what would better signify what this administration has done than that? And here to share some thoughts, not just on that, but how the transportation secretary

0: administration of, by, and for reality TV stars and the billionaires who like them so much. Sean Duffy is our transportation secretary, which is the culmination of a career that began on The Real World on MTV. And no offense to that show, but you don't normally think of that as where you find the people who best understand how to address America's considerable transportation problems. And nor has Sean Duffy lived up, you know, like become some sort of Hollywood success story, like some rags to riches underdog made good, who it turns out has some brilliant plans to make the trains run on time, improve our roads, and make our aviation safer. Instead, Sean Duffy has done what you would think a guy who's hired for having good hair might do as transportation secretary, which is that he's been spending his time filming a reality television show sponsored by companies that have interests in making sure the transportation department doesn't look too closely at how they are doing things. And so, yeah, we have a administration of, by, and for lobbyists, which of course, Sean Duffy, in fact, was a lobbyist. So reality TV show, congressman, lobbyist, and now transportation secretary.
1: And as transportation secretary, we've had a couple of commercial crashes over the last several months that have caused some deaths. And you go, well, that happens. You go, yeah, but if you're not funding things, if you're not really interested in running the operation, doesn't it kind of set the table for disaster and bad things to happen?
0: Yeah, I mean, the administration took over and we had a disastrous, one of the largest plane crashes in modern times within a week. And I don't know that we fully understand exactly what happened, but there seems to have been miscommunications between the military and civilian aviation, as well as understaffing at the FAA, which is a systemic problem. And it's one of the types of problems that are happening all across the Trump administration. The Trump administration is implementing Russell Vogt's vision, their Office of Management and Budget guy, the Project 2025 guy, and they are being very, very cheap with hiring the sort of federal workers to do things like air traffic control. And we know that Republicans have had a problem with air traffic controllers for a couple generations, going back to Ronald Reagan firing the air traffic controllers in the 1980s. And Sean Duffy is not rebuilding the understaffed air traffic control apparatus in this country. And that's not a problem that he created on his own, but he and Doge and Russell Vogt and Elon Musk exacerbated the problem. They've not fixed it. There have been more aviation problems than in the past. And how many of them are directly responsible, you know, the responsibility of the transportation secretary, it's hard to say, but the buck has to stop somewhere. And we definitely want somebody who sees federal workers, who sees air traffic controllers as part of a solution, not as the cause of the problem. And we also want to see somebody who is more skeptical of Boeing than embraced by Boeing. And so Boeing right now is sponsoring the Sean Duffy reality show that he just announced. So if Boeing, which had two high-profile air disasters internationally during the first Trump administration and got away with a sweetheart deal because of the Trump administration, now that they're sponsoring Sean Duffy's road trip, do we think that the transportation secretary is going to look into their business and make sure that we're all safe? I'm worried that they're going to turn the other eye because of the relationship that Boeing is cultivating with him. And yeah, I think that should make anyone in this country who flies a little scared.
1: Yeah, you got to make the sponsors happy, you know, because as you're talking about this, in my mind goes, you know, how important ratings are to Donald Trump. I got to wonder if, you know, not so much doing the job, making sure that the traveling public is safe, but getting ratings will keep Duffy in his job. I'm wondering if ratings tank if Trump gets rid of him just for that. Plane crashes aside, train, whatever. It's the ratings, man. It's the ratings.
0: It's ratings. It's also looks. Like, he has notions about what people should look like. I mean, famously, he didn't retain Janet Yellen and chose Jerome Powell as Fed chair back in 2017 because the white guy looked more the part of a Federal Reserve chair to Trump. And Sean Duffy has got good hair. Like, Sean Duffy looks like the second or third tier cabinet secretary in a movie from the 1990s. So that's why he has his job. So, I mean,

0: Basically, if I were Sean Duffy, I would invest in maintaining my hair, and that would probably help me keep my job.
1: Okay. That, no, I mean, look, if you need qualifications, hair are the qualifications, I guess, huh?
0: Yeah. This is an administration of by and for appearances. It's unfortunately potentially well suited in some ways to the social media era. But I think the problem is that appearances only get you so far. When you run on affordability and prices and the prices go up, even if people like the images that they're seeing across their social media, they're going to start holding you responsible for the prices. And so, and unfortunately, if and when planes start dropping or other people who are hired for their looks, I mean, like the war in Iran going very poorly, Pete Hegseth is also somebody who is hired for their experience on television. And he's got, you know, solid hair, better than many previous secretaries of defense. So potentially he doesn't have the, you know, greatest sobriety record. Some people might think that's more important, but potentially not Donald Trump.
1: Or the experience or you know, any temperament or any ability or, but hair. So, okay, I think I'm coming along with you on this a little bit. I don't know that that's a good way to run government, though.
0: No, I kind of think government's a little bit more serious. And I think that some conservatives are beginning to believe their own rhetoric about government. And they think government is just not that important, that anyone can do it, that essentially if you've been in government for a while, you must stink because you're not rich. And we value people on the basis of whether or not they're rich and or famous. And I think that's a very dumb way to allocate power. But I do think that that is kind of what's going on right now. So people are being judged very superficially and jobs are being taken very unseriously. I mean, RFK Jr., he is the Health and Human Services Secretary. I mean, is this guy no science? Is this guy a doctor? No. I mean, he's a quack lawyer who believes in conspiracy theories. And he is somehow in charge of, you know, the nation's Health and Human Services, which includes the Center for Medicare and Medicaid, which is like more than $1 trillion of our budget. I kind of would want somebody who's a technocrat, who understands how to make people healthier and how to get a better bang on the federal government's buck. But that is not how Donald Trump sees things.
1: It's crazy where we are. And I don't think I hear enough outrage over just how ridiculous. Because, you know, as you're going through this, my mind is going, yeah, okay. You know, this is the world we now live in. This is what we've got running our government. This is what's running our country. And for a while, it's on cruise control. But there's got to be a point at which, you know, this stuff really starts hitting home and the pain and the suffering starts coming and hitting us in the pocketbook. I mean, the affordability crisis is real. Or am I just, you know, just missing something here?
0: Well, I think it both has to happen in a certain way and that way has to suit our communications moment. I think many of us thought that the mishandling of the COVID pandemic by the Trump administration was that moment. But I think that COVID became such a complicated cultural war topic in this country that Trump kind of eventually, avoided being held responsible by many people who should have been incredibly angry with his conduct in office or his lack of conduct in office. I mean, I think we're going to potentially need things along the lines of Katrina. Katrina was a very visible sign of Bush's incompetence. And I think the visible failure of FEMA and Michael Brown and like hiring a random lobbyist who was involved in horses, I think he had some like
1: Michael Brown, yeah,
0: horse related. Yeah. And I think that was so tangible. Like the videos were so compelling and the issues were less complicated than the science of a pandemic of vaccines and the like, that I think it helped not only hurt Bush on Katrina itself, but it undercut the notion that they would ever fix things in Iraq. Because you saw these people were not competent. And I think there was never really a chance for Bush's presidency was essentially over with respect to the public after Katrina.
1: No, but I've been saying all along, Jeff, I've been saying from the beginning, from election night forward, that it's going to have to get bad. The pain, the suffering, it's going to have to get much, much worse. And the struggle is going to have to be much worse. You know, it's bad now. Look, I mean, people are struggling paying the gas prices and doing all of that. And the, you know, the prices haven't come down and wages haven't gone up. And, you know, not the jobs reports are terrible, even though our media keeps pumping them up. But it's going to have to get much worse. As you've pointed out, there's going to have to be that moment where people are like, holy, you know what? These people really have no clue.
0: Yeah. So, I mean, obviously, I'm not rooting for these disasters. I just think that what the Trump administration is doing makes all sorts of disasters more likely and makes those disasters that might occur anyway likely to be worse. But different disasters, the cause and effect will be more or less clear. I think the role of people who have megaphones, which includes anyone in the audience who's on social media or has a social network in real life, is to help underscore the cause and effect, to help explain why a corrupted federal government that is being run of, by, and for the billionaires, why that government is going to make things worse for you, why they are responsible for the pain that is being felt. Sometimes that story is going to be difficult to tell, even with the best research and the best communications strategy. Other times it's going to be easier, but it's all of our jobs, I think, to make that story more clear than it would otherwise be. If we can each day that we can help tell that story a little bit better, I think that chips away at MAGA, and it chips away at kind of what we're calling Russell Votism, the guy, the architect of Project 2025, who we think is the real villain here. We think everything really is about Russell Vote. He's the guy who's going to live on for a generation after Donald Trump is long dead. He is 30 years younger, and he reflects kind of the sine qua non of what this Republican Party is. He is kind of like, if you blend up the average guy in the Republican Party and you take the Christian nationalist and you take the corporate plutocrat and you take the libertarian nutcase and you blend them all together, the Dr. Frankenstein monster that is produced is Russell Vote. And that is what we think people need to understand, that this war on the federal government, this effort to make sure civil servants experience trauma, which is something that Russell Vote said he wanted to inflict, we need to understand that that is going to cause consequences. Food's going to be less safe. Workplaces less safe. Planes are more likely to drop out of the air. Pandemics are more likely to occur. Prices are going to go up. Everything's going to be bad.
1: Yeah, but by saying that, Jeff, you know, someone's going to go, well, you want that to happen. And as you said a moment ago, neither of us want bad things to happen. But I think we're both cognizant of the reality that only by bad things happening do people wake up to the reality that doing this stuff brings bad things. So pointing out what could happen and what may happen, given what the groundwork they're laying, is not hoping for it. It's just pointing fingers going, hey, wait for it, because we know it's coming, and knowing who to blame when it does.
0: Exactly. I mean, and obviously, even if I were hoping for it, so long as I wasn't doing anything to make it more likely, that's kind of irrelevant. But the basic one is, no, I'm not hoping for it, but I do think bad things are more likely. But what's key is, if you can predict it in advance and let people understand the causal mechanism that is going to happen in the future, we're going to do this, this is what we predict. When it does happen, hopefully the people who are correct get greater validity. Like if you are analyzing the NBA draft, it should be the case that 5 years from now, the people who say, well, this is the guy who should be drafted first, like we look back and say, all right, that person was right, that person was wrong. And we give more decision-making power to the people who made the decisions correctly. If you are in a front office and your team drafts one person and somebody else wanted them to draft somebody else, you'd like the ultimate boss to be tracking who predicted what, and then figure out in the future who should be in charge based off of who is more accurate. And so I think it's the job of the opposition to the Trump administration to be making these predictions so that voters can figure out who's predicting the future more accurately, who has a better understanding of how the world actually operates, because that's who they should trust, who gets it right.
1: Yeah. Oh, but, you know, for me, it's even more simple than that. these are people who don't believe in government. And as you pointed out, Russell Voigt and his ilk do not believe in government. They wrote a 900-page document telling how they were going to destroy our government. So, but again, you know, Donald Trump had nothing to do with that, and Donald Trump didn't want any part of it. And yet, as I find out, about half of it's already been done, or is major league in the way of being done. But Donald Trump wanted no part of it, Jeff.
0: Yeah, I mean, it's actually one of the biggest success stories of the center-left and progressives in terms of communications, how Project 2025 went from the latest version of a document that essentially Heritage and other right-wing groups have been producing for a few decades into a famous document. Like, how many famous policy blueprints have there been in American political history? Not that many. It was really famous, and it was a real drag on Republicans through the summer of 2024. And then for a variety of reasons, and there are competing explanations as to why, but Project 2025 kind of disappeared from the discourse, and Donald Trump's denials were taken seriously enough that Project 2025 was no longer a millstone around his neck. And it should have been, because it was both abhorrent and it did, as you said, predict how he was going to govern in office. Yeah.
1: Last question I've got, you know, as we're looking at this transportation secretary's reality TV show, what's the suggestion for people? What's the action? What should we be doing, especially given the fact that we've had some disasters, we've had some problems? What should happen?
0: Well, I mean, one thing that people need to do is tell their member of Congress that they are concerned about this. I think that, obviously there's some members I think that are more likely than others to care right now. But keep in mind that if the Republican effort to steal the midterm elections fails, Democrats are likely, you know, by most intelligent analysts, to control the House of Representatives at minimum in 2027. So Sean Duffy should be hauled before Congress early, frequently, and in an adversarial manner, and forced to explain himself, to take responsibility for the failures that are happening, and to answer questions about whether or not the sponsors of his program are receiving special benefits at the Transportation Department.
1: At the bare minimum, that should happen. But again, it comes back to November and people getting out to vote and the election and all of that. And we'll see what happens. But Jeff Hauser, I appreciate you taking time for us. Keep up the great work there at the Revolving Door Project. Hope folks will go to the website, therevolvingdoorproject.org. Again, Jeff, appreciate the time.
0: Thank you so much.
1: I want to hear your thoughts. Is he right? Is Jeff right? Are you waiting for the disaster because of who these people are? I want to hear your thoughts. Rick at therickSmithShow.com. We're going to take a quick break. Right back. Stick around. I'm Rick Smith, and this is Labor History in 2. This day in labor history, the year was 1856. Workers of Melbourne, Australia, marched to celebrate a victory in the campaign to win the 8-hour workday. At the time, it was common to work as long as 12 or 14-hour days. A gold rush had brought a building boom to Melbourne. This meant long, tough work days for workers in the building trades. Frustrated by the working conditions, trade laborers began to mobilize for a shorter workday. That March, stonemasons working on public works projects, including Melbourne University, walked off the job. They wanted a reduction in their workday from 10 hours to 8. They won the 8-hour day at the same wages they had earned for the longer day. 8 hours became the standard for trade labor. From the masons, it spread to the carpenters, bricklayers, painters, and other skilled trade workers. To celebrate the masons' victory, a march was planned on the outskirts of Melbourne. The festivities included games, speeches, and even fireworks. For the celebration, a banner reading 8 hours labor, 8 hours recreation, 8 hours rest declared the message of the movement. The triple eights became a symbol for labor. The next year, another 8-hour procession was held on April 21st. The march became an annual tradition for labor for the next 95 years. In 1879, the day was declared a public holiday. The march reached its peak before World War I. Thousands gathered to cheer the procession of the eight-hour men. From the United States to Australia and to many places in between, the campaign for the eight-hour workday showed the power of working people. Labor History in 2 brought to you by the Illinois Labor History Society and The Rick Smith Show. For more information, go to laborhistoryin2.com.
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3: So on Monday, the Trump reality show, if you will, they held a maternal care event designed to highlight their new initiatives aimed at improving support for mothers because, you know, these are the pro-baby people and their plans to help expecting mothers. Because again, these are the pro-life, these are the baby people. These are the people who just love the babies, right? The pro-birth people. Now the event centered on the launch of moms.gov, along with some push to get people fertility drugs. So there's going to be Department of Labor's got a proposed rule for fertility benefits. Because the Republicans, remember, wanted to make IVF illegal, which got some blowback, so they quickly ran away from. Also, there are some childhood care affordability measures. I'm sure some tax breaks for billionaires. And what they're calling other health-related resources. Don't know what that is yet, but I'm sure they'll roll it out. And again, it was about the presentation. It's like everything with this administration. It's about the show. It's about the glitz, the glamour. It's about the, you know, it's the bread and circus. But when you boil down into the reality, what you kind of get is, well, what you expect. Garbage in, garbage out. A report out from the American Journal of Public Health, they look at this link between states that have banned abortions and other pregnancy-related associated things, and mortality rates. People who were pregnant, who died. Pretty simple. States that banned it, women that died because of it. The study done by Johns Hopkins Bloomberg School of Public Health claimed that they have found a possible greater than 9% increase in pregnancy-associated deaths in the 14 states that have either completely banned abortion or have the heartbeat bill, the six-week abortion ban. Understand, maternal mortality rates have increased by 68% in Texas between 2018 and 2020. And who is it that's dying? Well, you know, it's going to be black and brown people, of course. Because they're the poor folks. They're the folks who may have been going for the abortions because they... I'm not going there. Now, understand, healthcare professionals say all of these are, or most of them, most of the pregnancy-related deaths are preventable if you just do smart things. Early prevention, early prenatal care, healthcare for people. So when I see the presentation on Monday and I see all of the ratings grabbers and I see what they've accomplished, you know, in the states that just love the babies, it makes me angry, especially as we began the show talking about the health care that's being stripped, especially from poor people, especially from working class people. Now, look, I'm as pro-baby as anybody, and I had kind of hoped, there was a naive kind of hope that conservatives, not the politicians, the heck with them, they're bought, paid for, they know what their marching orders, but the people who tell me that they just love the babies, and they were against abortion because they just wanted the babies to be born, and they wanted to hug the babies, and they wanted to kiss the babies, and take care of the babies, I haven't heard any policies to do any of that.
1: And naively, I had hoped that those folks would come to the forefront and go, hey, you know, maybe we should get prenatal care for mothers so that they don't die. And that maybe we have some health care so that when the babies are born, they're taken care of. And maybe we fund education so when those babies are born, they've got an opportunity in life. Maybe some food programs, like school lunch programs, so when those babies get hungry, that they're fed. There's so many things that, you know, maybe I thought, hoped that the baby crowd might consider. I've been sorely wrong.

Organizer Nidal Rafidi, president of Teamsters Local 1932. The panel, which I moderated, was part of a powerful event organized by KPFK Pacifica Radio in Los Angeles. Then we'll turn to Rachel Mead Smith. She's the author of a weekly newsletter called Words of Mouth, and will join me to discuss her new book, Search Work, A Collective Inquiry into the Job Hunt. If you're unemployed, underemployed, or have ever struggled to find a job, you want to stay tuned for that conversation. That's coming up in just a moment.

0: 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On Saturday, May 9th, hundreds of people gathered at the First Congregational Church in Los Angeles for an evening in solidarity with Palestine. Part of that event included a panel that I moderated on labor and Palestine, featuring panelists Chris Smalls and Nidal Rafidi. I'm so pleased to bring you that panel today. Chris Smalls is one of the most prominent new labor organizers in the nation. He rose to fame for his role in co-founding the Amazon Labor Union. He's traveled internationally and all over the U.S., not only fighting for labor rights, but for justice for Palestinians in the face of Israel's genocide. Just days before he spoke at the KPFK panel in L.A., Chris was arrested by police outside the Met Gala in New York, where he protested Amazon founder Jeff Bezos. Chris's new book is called When the Revolution Comes, A Fight for the Future of the Working Class, to be published June 2nd. Alongside Chris was Nidal Rafidi, a Palestinian-American labor leader, vice president of Teamsters Local 1932, and director of respiratory care at Arrowhead Regional Medical Center in San Bernardino County. Local 1932 represents more than 14,000 public sector workers across the Inland Empire. And on October 2024, it became one of the first U.S. Teamsters locals to publicly call for an immediate ceasefire and a halt to U.S. military aid fueling the assault on Gaza. Special thanks to KPFK for organizing and recording this panel.
1: And we're here to talk about labor and Palestine. Labor and Palestine, which outside of spaces like this, people might wonder, what's the connection between organized labor and the movement for Palestinian freedom, the right of Palestinians to live with dignity? What is the connection? But of course, there's a long-standing historical connection. Palestinian labor unionists have for a very long time been calling on organized labor all around the world, you know, have led the boycott, divestment, sanctions movement and have continued to call on labor to use their labor power to stop Israel's excesses, to stop Israeli crimes. And since 2023, October 7th, the call has only been amplified. So I want to spend the majority, of this panel having my panelists speak. They're the experts on this. And I'll throw out the question to the two of you. I do solutions journalism. And so I'm always looking at where are people doing things that work and how can those be replicated? And so we've seen in Europe, we've seen European unions bring their nations to a standstill. We've seen that in countries like Italy and Spain. Last year in particular, there were mass union movements that brought everybody out into the streets, brought their countries to a standstill, and spoke out. And of course, we need that more here than in Europe, given the connection between the U.S. and Israel. So what is it about European unions that you think has worked for them? Why hasn't it worked here? And what can be done to get American unions and organized labor to rise up in solidarity for Palestine?
2: Man, that's a great question. Thank you all for being here. It's an honor and pleasure to always come back to LA, which is like my second home. So thank you all. Appreciate it. And that's a loaded question, but you know what? I have the perfect answer because if you've been following the work I've been doing for the last

0: 9 months since I've been released from prison in occupied Palestine. The first thing I did was come to LA, and we did a protest downtown, if y'all remember that. And it was about disarming genocide. This campaign that I created is continuing to help support the dock workers in Italy who've shown exactly what we do when we withhold our labor. So what you're alluding to is the fact that, you know, European unions are not tied to a two-party duopoly like we are in America. They're actually communist unions and socialist unions. And that is one reason why they're able to be more militant, because they still uphold those values. Unfortunately here, our unions vote blue no matter who, or even worse. So because they're tied to either party, both parties, they're constrained to the type of politics that, you know, our politicians are alluding to when it comes to Palestine. So that's one way to look at it. But another thing is that our union density here in the U.S. is in the gutter. Less than 6% in the private sector, less than 9% in the public sector. That number declines every single day because all of the jobs that are being created are artificial intelligence, and they're trying to replace us. Another thing is our unions are not organizing enough, unfortunately. They're just not doing enough to reach everyday Americans, and that's on them. They have to do more direct action, maybe crash a Met Gala or two to spread awareness. I don't know, but, you know, once again, I try to lead by example as a labor leader. Getting on a flotilla was one thing. Crashing the Met was another. But also what I've been doing is supporting the European unions. Building that international solidarity is something that we have to do. So I'll just end off here real quick. The Italy workers, myself included, maybe about a month ago, we shut down 21 ports in the Mediterranean Sea. We stopped all weapons going to Israel for 1 day. No weapons made to Israel. The problem is the government of Italy fined that union $75,000. And the workers who go on strike, they don't get paid, as we know. So what I've been doing is raising money for that union. So if you have the capacity, donate to the campaign. It's on shuf.org/disarmgenocide. We plan to go on general strike again in the near future. So let's do what we can, because we all have a role to play.
1: Thank you for having me, and it's an honor to be with you all. I'm going to jump piggyback on a little bit Chris is saying. The European-style movement is because labor has been able to have influence on those governments and being able to use the labor, because employees take it upon themselves to shut down those areas in those units. And so there's a historical background that's a difference than here in the United States. Here we live in capitalism. Capitalism is specific to big oligarchies, big type of businesses that care about profit. And so their job in the United States is to destroy unions. So the struggle in America is not only is that the unions themselves are trying to support the cause of Palestine from a humanitarian perspective, but they are actually having to fight against the capitalist entity that's here that's pushing against it. But not hope is gone. And the last 3-4 years proves to all of us we are here today, right now, in this event, because of what labor has done in America to support the Palestinians against the genocide. That's why I'm here, right? Why am I, a Palestinian American, the vice president for Teamsters Local 1932, representing 14,000 people? Why am I able to get a ceasefire and stop military aid statement out of that local And it's because it comes down to humanitarianism. What we saw in Gaza and still see today is in-your-face genocide and shame on any union for not stepping up to defend that situation. You think about Martin Luther King and all of the civil rights movements. Labor was hand in hand in order to lift up the civil rights movement and support it for freedom of speech. I'm allowed to speak to you today because of that freedom of speech. But we've got to use that voice now to support Palestine, to support the end of genocide in Gaza. So how do we do that, Sonali, which is a great question? Grassroots, people to people, working with the student movement, working with the boycott and divestment. We need to shut it down, and we are, and we're going to continue that way.
2: Thank you, Nidal. Thank you, Chris. So just picking up on what you were saying, Chris, the union density is so low in the United States, and it's falling still, in spite of the fact that there is greater popularity. Unions are more popular than ever. Americans have very good opinions of unions. More Americans want to join unions than can join unions. So that's one issue. The duopoly, as you were saying, is the other issue, that this vote blue no matter who. We have unions backing the Democratic Party, which has been in bed with Israel for so long. And then we also have this, the fact, I want to bring in a third point, which is that there are different kinds of unions in the United States, right? You have the organized labor that have historically backed Democrats, but we have new upstart unions. And those are of a different characteristic than some of the established unions. So one question to you is there this disconnect between rank and file and union leadership, and the disconnect between independent newer unions and established older unions on the question of Palestine and Israel? And if so, how is that disconnect being overcome? Are you seeing that gap closing?
0: That's a great question again. Yes and no. So yeah, rank and file members have been speaking out against Palestine even before 2.5 years ago. This has always been an issue, a working class issue. The problem is, there's great locals like my brother here who have stood on the right side. But on an international level, when it comes to unions, history tells that they haven't done absolutely nothing. They passed zero resolutions for the past 2 years. The only resolution that was passed on an international level was from the UAW, but that's a ceasefire. And we can say resolution this, resolution that, but that's just a piece of paper. The best thing that unions can do is withhold their labor. That's what people in Italy are doing. 3 million people went on that general strike. It's not because they had 3 million people within those unions. It's because the unions put out a call to action and the people followed. They didn't worry about mutual aid or how we're going to survive tomorrow. People came together for one common cause. Here in the U.S., unfortunately, on an international level, the AFL-CIO that represents 12.5 million workers has passed zero resolutions. Their leadership has been complicit. And even worse, some of their leadership is Zionist. Some of these union presidents are actual Zionists. I'll give you one even more. The president of the RWDSU, Stuart Applebaum, is also the president of the Jewish Labor Committee within the AFL-CIO. So this actual lobbying within the labor movement. And it's been that way, guess how long? Since 1958. They don't have a Palestinian labor committee. They don't have an African-American labor committee, but they have a Jewish labor committee. And the president of the RWDSU is the president of the Jewish labor committee. So we're actually fighting against our unions to hold them accountable as well as pushing them to listen to their rank-and-file members. So we have a lot of work to do, and that comes from the people here. It's up to us to hold unions accountable as well. And there's only two maritime unions that are really the ones that are shipping weapons to Israel. We know exactly who they are. They're the Longshoremen Association on the East Coast and the IOWU on the West Coast. with the exception of local 10 in the Bay Area, who's always stood on the right side since the South African apartheid, their international is still complicit. So we got to call all of these things out. And if y'all once again been following my work, you know that I stormed the building of the AFL-CIO a few months ago, and I delivered a petition signed by 5,000 people. All I can say is this, direct action gives the good. You know, we could pass resolutions and ceasefire deals, but we all know that there is no real ceasefire. The only thing that's going to happen that can change and stop or put an end to this genocide is if our unions withhold their labor.
1: He brings up, you brought up a great question. I'm going to tell you exactly the problem that I went through, right? So I represent, like we said, 14,000 public employees. When I first tried to push through the resolution, I was told, let's not keep it on the local level. Let's move it up to the joint council. Went up to the joint council, waited a couple of more months, and nothing. Then they went up and told us, let's go to the national. And nothing was there. And guess what? As a Palestinian who never gives up, we brought it back to the local. I joined with the Hispanic caucus and the TNBC and the African American caucuses, and I pushed through that statement, and we were able to succeed. So we still have disconnects between the national level that Chris was bringing up and all of that situation, but you have a lot of the new locals and a lot of the locals that are that Gen Z group, right, that are starting to say, not in our name. And there is change, and you can see change. One of the big slogans that we have at our local right now was worker power, you know, worker power. And that is what it's going to take in today's failing economy, right, in the United States. The only way we're going to make change is to hold our labor. Can you imagine if we held our labor for a greater cause in preventing the genocide from continuing? How simple and easy is that to sell to anybody? How many of you right now, raise your hands, are suffering from the economic situation that we're in when it comes to gas prices? Exactly. Everybody raises their hands. It's upon you now to support your local unions and support the rest of the unions, and take action. What happens when we say we go for 1 week without buying gas in America? Do you know what you can do? Change. So it's not only that we fall back onto the unions to do the work. You fall on yourselves as humans to do the work. And that is what I encourage you to do, and that's what I want you to do when you leave here today.
2: Thank you. I want to pivot a little bit to talk about young folks. We have seen some of the greatest activism around Palestine on university campuses with young people organizing encampments for Gaza. We've also seen some of the greatest movement around independent union creation and organizing, again, led by young people. And this country has a growing demographic diversity in spite of the efforts, the best efforts of white supremacists. The country is becoming less white, and young people are, you know, at the forefront of it. We have more young people of color than we did in previous generations. And I'm wondering if through that confluence of issues that you have young people who are, you know, struggling against white supremacy and are also incredibly militant, who aren't bound by the same rules around what you can and can't say about Zionism in Palestine, what you can and can't do about unions and joining a union, and white supremacy. Do you see some hope in young folks leading the charge on labor and Palestine and doing that because there is this these connections between them?
0: Yeah, 1,000%. I mean, because of young people, I'm on Canary mission right now. Because I was with the students' encampment at Columbia University day one. And I wear that with a badge of honor. You know, as a labor leader, once again, the connection that we have to grassroots organizing should be hand in hand. There is a disconnect here in this country. I wish international unions understood that that was such a pivotal moment in history. It gave labor unions an opportunity to connect with the students that were starting encampments across our nation and be the shield for the working class, because that's also a pledge that trade unionists take, that we have to be the shield for the working class. So when I travel around to different encampments, even outside of the country, it's a night and day difference, because the trade unions are literally supporting the students outside of the country in their encampments. But when we come back here, it's still that disconnect that we see, and we can't allow that. We must, once again, hold our labor unions accountable to be there in moments like that where students and younger people are organizing, because that's a way of bringing them into the labor movement, which is once now, you know, a number that's declining. So I love grassroots organizations. I love grassroots organizing. I love to, once again, lead by example, by using my platform, using my voice, even putting my body on the line if I have to. These are the things that I see as necessary in these times to reach other spaces. And the reason why even my union itself has been so appealing to the younger generations, because we look different from the non-traditional style typical unions. And that's fine. We must understand that, you know, younger people want to get organized, and it's not going to look like your traditional style, but it works. And that's something that I've learned along my journey, is that grassroots organizing, direct action gets the goods every time.
2: Middle.
1: I like to use analogies all the time. And if you take a rose and you plant it, unless you nurture it, unless you water it, unless you get the sun, it doesn't develop, it doesn't grow. And the youth that we have nowadays in America are not influenced by the pesticides of this system and the capitalist system. They're growing now in a culture and an environment in America where when you see genocide in front of you, it formulates and cultivates you to become active. And when they become active, they search, where is it that they can become active? And guess what? They start a job. And then they look for labor. They look for that union protection. And then when they start to join the union, they say, what else can we do? And they start to support the growth on the side of the campuses like you saw through all of the universities. So I think what we're having today in the United States is a transformation of the youth to understand that their importance, their activity creates a good system. My children saw what was going on and said, enough is enough. In their high school, they created a club so that they can activate the youth in their high school. My nieces, all of their cousins are active, whether it's in San Jose, whether it's in LA, they have become active. And so I'm very, very optimistic and very, very excited about the movement in America right now, because I don't want to reach it to the level of Europe. I want it to reach the level where we are the shining examples of how we shut down businesses, corporations, military installations as leaders of the world, right? If we want to be leaders of the world, set the example. And the example is hold your labor, shut the system down. So.
2: Thank you, Nidal. We have time for one last question for this wonderful panel. What is the status or the state of Palestinian labor right now? We don't hear enough about it. And I know, Chris, you're in touch, and Nidal, of course, I imagine you are as well. What is the state of Palestinian labor at a time of genocide, when whole histories are being wiped out, industries are being wiped out? Is there... you know, is that militancy strong or struggling?
0: It's stronger than ever. The Palestinian resistance movement is why we all are here today. That's, once again, that's the Samud. That's what Samud is about. And Palestinian labor movement has already put out a statement to our labor movement here in the U.S. As I said many times in the past, Palestinians are not asking for sympathy. They're asking for our solidarity. So people need to know that our history is not taught to us in our classrooms. The history of Nakba is not going to be taught in your everyday curriculum. Because if you did know, I had the pleasure of listening to one of my mentors who got me involved, Dr. Mustafa Baragouti. And when he broke down the history of going back to the first Nakba, there were trade unions involved in the resistance. And for those who don't know, the trade union movement has always been a part of the Palestinian history and resistance since the first Nakba. So it is our duty now, and Nakba 78 is approaching, that we continue to be the resistance and stand in solidarity with the Palestinian people. Lastly, here in the U.S., our labor movement has a slogan that comes from our beloved ILWU. And it says, an injury to one is an injury to what? Y'all know the slogan. It didn't say an injury to one is an injury to all except for Palestinians. So that means they need to hold up to their standards and their moral. And if they're not doing that, it's up to us to hold them accountable. Period. So the Palestinian resistance movement is stronger than ever. They're the moral compass of the world. The liberation of Palestinian people will liberate the world. So we must do what we can to withhold our labor and be a part of this revolution, because it is a revolution, but the revolution starts with yourself.
1: It's a great question, and let me respond back with two words. One word is, you were here today, and our activity is called Samud. We all know what Samud means in Arabic. It's to be tied down to the roots. The second is my name, Nadal. What does Nadal mean in Arabic? It means to struggle, to liberate. The Palestinian labor, like Chris alluded to, has always been available and always, always supported the Palestinian worker. No multiple genocides, no demolishing of our buildings, our hospitals, our educational systems will take away the heart and the humanity of protecting equal rights for labor for our own Palestinian workers. We need to take that torch that they're begging us to take and do the action that is needed for not only labor here in America, but in Palestine. If the world wants to be free, it can only happen if you have a free Palestine. That's it.
3: And that's a panel discussion I moderated, which took place this past Saturday, May 9th, in Los Angeles, on labor and Palestine, featuring Chris Smalls and Nidal Rafidi. Special thanks to KPFK for organizing the event and recording it. 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

0: 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While the federal government's latest jobs report concludes that 4.3% of the workforce is unemployed, the official stats hide the fact that millions of Americans are struggling with employment. According to a report earlier this year from the Ludwig Institute for Shared Economic Prosperity, more than a quarter of the nation's workforce is, quote, functionally unemployed. In other words, they are either unemployed, trying to find employment, or are earning poverty wages. Job seeking has become a full-time job for many. And in an age where predatory capitalism continues to make billionaires richer, while the rest of us struggle on the margins, the work of seeking work becomes a dystopian in-between place. That existence, all too commonplace now, is captured in a fascinating new book called Search Work, a collective inquiry into the job hunt. Rachel Mead now joins me. She's a writer, editor, and civic design worker focused on information access and the world of work. Since 2016, she's authored Words of Mouth, a free newsletter, sharing opportunities for good work and creative expansion, reaching tens of thousands of readers across the globe. And she is the force behind this new book, Search Work. Welcome to the program.
1: Thank you for having me.
0: I first found out about you watching a podcast that you did with Or Books, your publisher, and it was kind of terrifying how much I could relate to the conversations you were happening. I had been full-time employed until last year when the media outlet I worked for went out of business, just couldn't make ends meet, and I joined the ranks of the self-employed, the hustlers, the freelancers, cobbling together a living wage barely and constantly on the edge of security, you know, worrying that one of my gigs will fall through. And I realized that I am not alone, that there are so many others like me. And let me begin by asking you about your own situation. It sounds like from reading your background, you too were in this place where you couldn't really find a satisfying job, and you sort of created your own work by writing this newsletter that luckily has become very, very well received. Give us a little background of how you came to this.
1: Sure. So I started sending my newsletter when I actually was fully employed, but really hating my job because I was looking for work so much. So I was finding all of these roles and I wanted to send them out to all of my the people in my life who are also looking for work. And then that just kind of continued even as I found jobs and lost jobs and looked for new jobs. I was always doing this newsletter kind of in the background, and around 2019, I decided to leave a job that I was very unhappy in and move into a freelance career, although I didn't call it a career at the time because career sounded too permanent for what I was doing, which was really just taking a leap of faith and getting out of a situation I didn't want to be in anymore. But I had this newsletter that I could sort of rely on to some extent, definitely not fully. I live in New York City, where I don't have to talk about how expensive it is to live here. So I've been working freelance since late 2019, and I've been doing the newsletter at the same time. And I do think of the newsletter as a part-time job that allows me to not have a full-time job and allows me a little bit of a buffer and a kind of safety net when navigating the freelance world that I'm in. And I work in civic design, civic tech primarily, which is an area that is incredibly impacted by the political winds and the economic winds. So right now it's quite unstable, even, you know, compared to what freelance typically is, it's quite unstable and unknown and uncertain. So I do have this newsletter that allows me to feel a little bit of stability. And then I also have this book, which we all know books don't make money. So it's not about that, but it is something that allows me to feel proud and like I've put something into the world, which, as the book talks about, and I think everybody who's looking for work can understand, that is one of the kind of core dilemmas of looking for work is just wanting to feel like you're contributing, wanting to feel like you're doing, wanting to feel like you're able to work on something that's meaningful and not having the ability to because no one's asking you to or no one's paying you to. So the book was my way of building that work in for myself.
0: And before we get into the contributors, who have, who are the majority of this book, I want to just talk about the framework within which we are existing today when it comes to employment. Just it seems in the past year, the shocking expansion of AI has made the work of searching for work even more dystopian, because not only are there jobs now asking people to apply for jobs so they can train AI models on doing the work that they want to do, but there are sometimes fake jobs that are being offered, and people are using AI to put their resumes together because others are doing the same, and then it turns out that employers are using AI to weed out resumes. I mean, you captured it better than I did in your book, but let's talk about that a little bit. What have we come to with AI and job searching?
1: It's dizzying, and you hit on some of the main points. And you know, the book talks about this to varying degrees. Just the role that AI is playing now was really, there was no comparison. Like, it was not even really on the table in terms of the things you have to deal with when looking for work, even a year and a half ago. But as you said, people are facing hiring processes that are being run by AI, or that hiring organizations are using AI to evaluate candidates, which can lead to reductive assessments, biased assessments that are well documented. But also, applicants are facing the question of, do they use AI to apply for jobs because everyone else is? And when you use AI, you can apply to 10 times as many jobs because you can just kind of throw in your application, throw in the job description, throw in your resume or your LinkedIn, and AI can kind of spit out a cover letter application that'll do the trick. And so there are so many more applications going out, which means there's so much more competition than there ever was. And yet the applications are of a lesser quality. So people who are using AI tools are not more likely to get to hear back. They're actually less likely, because on the hiring end, the response is to just weed out using automated tools because they literally cannot find the manpower to go through all of these hundreds of AI generated applications. And, you know, it's not that people are being lazy in doing this. They're feeling a real tension of, okay, everyone else is doing this. I need to up my numbers. The logic has always been send out as many applications as possible. That's how you're going to get the job, which I do not believe in at all, because as we've seen, that just leads to a kind of gridlock in the system where, you know, hiring orgs are just receiving way too many. They can't deal with them. And then it just leads nowhere good. And then it shows up in all different kinds of ways too. We've heard about people being interviewed by bots. You know, people are using AI to just create entire personas that they're applying with, so that people are ending up being hired for jobs that they can't do because they used an AI to apply. So there's all kinds of really weird stuff going on that's just creating another level of confusion and uncertainty around this whole process.
0: And it takes so much work to do this by hand. So if you don't use AI, you can spend hours actually applying for a single job, because if you actually want to, you know, apply properly, you want to retailor your resume to emphasize the things that they're asking for. You want to write a cover letter that it sounds like it's meant just for that job. As you know, I think I spent about 2.5 hours yesterday applying for a fellowship that probably I will not even get a single interview for. Let's talk about the impact that has on people's psychological mindset, because so much of that is captured in the essays that you have in your book, Search Work, that people, you know, we live in the society that has told us that if you work hard, it's a meritocracy is the myth that we've been told, right? And that, your job is your worth, and that if you fail to get a job, it's because you haven't tried hard enough. All of that discounts the fact that the economy is just shedding jobs. And so how do people balance that? This feeling that they've personally failed versus the realization that actually society has probably failed them.
1: People are not dealing well with it, it seems, in my experience. You're absolutely right that the myth of the meritocracy, the myth that if you work hard, you'll find a job, has not evolved to match the current reality, which is that so many qualified, hardworking people are out of work because the jobs do not exist. So we still feel that shame. We still feel the stigma of being unemployed despite having every reason to be employed if only the job market were different. So job seekers are not only dealing with the labor of applying for work, as you described, it took you 2 hours to fill out a fellowship application. I've heard of people spending, you know, a week on an application, at which point, by the way, the job may have already received 500 applications and they're not even accepting anymore. So, you know, there's also the question of the money that this costs you. So let's say you're working a part-time job that pays by the hour. If you have to take 6 hours to apply for a job, that's 6 hours you're probably not going to be getting paid for the job that you would otherwise be working. So there's the financial cost. The emotional cost is incredibly layered. The book describes the way when we're applying for work, we have to sort of embody the person that we think that we might become through this job. We have to question, do we want to become this person? Is this exciting? Why is it exciting? What does it mean about our current life that we don't have this job? How would this job change our social circle, our, you know, what we can afford, how we think about ourselves, how we introduce ourselves, our commute? All of these things we have to think through. We have to start to kind of believe them as we're applying for a role. We might send that job application out and never hear anything back. And that person that we conjured in our minds in order to apply, what happens to them? They just sort of sit in our psyche. And if you're applying for dozens of jobs, you know, that what is the kind of impact of having all of those people, those potential people, those potential lives sort of sitting in a backlog in our brain? So there's the shame aspect, there's the, you know, the financial cost, and then there's that sort of psychological, emotional, subjectivity cost that we don't really talk about and that I really tried to get at with the book.
0: So let's talk about how you put the book together. You put a call for personal essays, and I believe there's even some poetry in here and even some short form writing, some short 40 word type mini essays. What does the book actually consist of?
1: Yes. So I put out a call. It's mostly essays, but I also invited visual artworks and, you know, other kind of lyrical ways of expressing personal experience. There's also documentation. So there's a number of email exchanges. I really love those because they kind of get at the just like the tediousness of and the mundanity of this process that we all go through. There's some other sort of documentation that shows just the real lived experience of this this work, this search work. So the book is, yes, mostly essays speaking about searching for work, coming from different vantage points in different fields, but also from different backgrounds. So as an immigrant, as a disabled person, post-incarceration, you know, as a person who's been mothering for 16 years. And there's also kind of explorations of different elements of the process. So the different tools we use, the cover letter, LinkedIn, our social capital. And I sort of left it open, but as the submissions came in, some themes emerged, and it ends up that there's four chapters in the book. The first one explores that question of, you know, identity. What does job seeking do to our identity? What does it teach us about identity and desire? The next one is about those tools. So what are the actual things we have to use and know in order to search for work? The next one is about kind of the frictions that emerge in the job seeking process, particularly for people who, you know, might come from backgrounds that don't, that are, you know, they, maybe they're disabled, maybe they are immigrant, maybe they are, coming from, you know, ancestral backgrounds that predispose them to vulnerability and marginalization. And then the final section is about what job seeking can, how it connects us to our past, to each other, and to the future. And that one's, I guess, a little bit more hopeful. But there's a vast variety of modes of expression in this book. And I wanted that because this experience is, you know, I use the word kaleidoscopic in my introduction, and I think that captures it. It's so vast and it's so diverse, and it really kind of affects like all elements of our lives, I found, when we're in an active search. So I felt that having a diversity of formats is the best way to capture the diversity of experience that it contains.
0: So it's so widespread, and yet we talk about it so little to one another, right? It's something that is between the jobless person and their therapist or their immediate family members, or maybe some folks might get a support group going of friends who are all in the same boat together trying to find jobs. But we don't talk about the debilitating psychological aspect of searching for jobs. And also, one of the things that I wanted, that I was picking up from the essays in here was that there's this desperate sense, I think, that some folks have of not wanting to have to identify with their job, right? There's the sort of memes that you might see where people in Europe, when asked, what do you do, get very confused because they think the answer is something to the effect of, I go have dinner with my friends and I love reading books. And when an American asks that question, what do you do? It means what do you do for a living, because we are trained to identify with our employment and our employer. And we think of it as our calling, no matter how trivial the work might be. And is that something that people struggle with as well, that you captured in your book?
1: Yes, absolutely. And, you know, the search for work, and maybe this does depend on where you are. I'll say the majority of people featured in the book are from the States, but not all of them. The search for work, I think, can be so challenging and painful because it does feel like a referendum on our identity. Because if we're seeking the job that we think will define us or that we want to define us and we can't find it, no one will give it to us. Does it mean that, you know, we can't be that thing, that we can't be the writer or that we can't be the engineer? I mean, functionally, maybe it does, you know, in some cases, not necessarily for the writer, because you can go write even if no one's paying you. But the work of seeking work is in so many ways, you know, the attempt to materialize the identity that we desire. So it makes the process so much harder than, and so much more painful than it would just be to, you know, be going out and trying to find something that'll pay our rent without attaching any of that personal significance to it. So that underlies so much of the pain and strife that goes into job seeking, definitely. Right.
0: And then there are folks who are, you know, so well educated. This is the other myth of the American job market, is that, oh, if you go to college and get a degree, you're going to be so much more likely to get a job. But of course, people graduate with a lot of debt from having gone to college and then still can't find a job. And so in the absence of being able to find a job in the field that they got their degree in, many will turn to gig work or waiting tables. In that in-between space where they feel like they are just waiting for the right job, waiting to be given the interview for the dream job, how do they balance their identification with the current work, which might be gig work, might be driving an Uber, might be delivering DoorDash? And also imagine that has an impact on their self-esteem, that I have an MFA or I have an MBA and I'm here delivering tacos to my neighborhood. So how do people struggle with that?
1: Yes, I saw this come up a lot in the kind of short micro stories that you mentioned, these 40 word entries that people sent in, which appear in four text collages throughout the book. And I think those it's just an opportunity to read many, many more versions and, you know, iterations of this experience. And that we see in those a lot of people dealing with that, where they're in this in-between space. They're saying, you know, I thought I was going to be this one thing, but now I'm working part-time at a bookstore and I don't know what that means. And to be honest, I don't know how well people are dealing with it. There's a lot of, they're processing it. I think this book was helpful in for people to help process this. Because as you said, there aren't a lot of venues to discuss this. There's so much shame around it. There's so much shame in even being in the position to seek work, which is wild because we will all be seeking work for the most part, you know, until we retire or, you know, cease to live if that comes first. So
0: the unless fact that we are independently wealthy and the children of millionaires.
1: I'm not caring about those people. But it doesn't matter. It's still like, we don't want to talk about the fact that we're looking. And so if we have to take a job, you know, at a marijuana dispensary in the meantime, because that's the only job available in our town, and we just graduated with our MFA, that's not something we're going to want to talk about, you know? And there is so much shame that comes in when you're, you know, having to say yes to this job. And then there's a piece in the book that also talks about what happens when you can't even get those jobs, you know, like you're just being kept out. And in that particular piece, the author actually speaks about opting out. And it's a kind of lyrical, abstract piece. So we're left to guess what that even means. What does it mean to opt out of looking for work? You know, does that, and people are also talking about finding ways to make their own work that is outside of the kind of institution of work. People aren't paying them to do it. They're figuring out ways to do it on their own. So we have a piece by a photographer in the UK who could not get work due to an immigration status and a disability. And, you know, he concludes his piece by saying, I realize that there are other ways to work. I get to make work for myself. And, you know, that's open to people in varying ways, depending on what you do. But I have seen people coping in that way, where they mm-hmm. are making their own work and they're kind of redefining what work even means, because the opportunities to do the work they want to do for someone else, to be paid to do it by someone else as an employer, just are not emerging.
0: I could talk to you for a lot longer, but I only have time for one more question. You referred earlier to the mundane email exchanges that people have with potential employers, and I'd love to get a description of that. You know, we're living at a time where personal first contact is less and less possible. People, you know, we text one another. We, if we're lucky, may actually hear the other person's voice in a phone call, but more often it's emailing. And those exchanges where there are the tantalizing potential offers of just an interview, forget about an actual job, often end up fizzling out, and often people get ghosted. And that too, just reading these left me feeling sort of psychologically a little numb and traumatized, because I could also relate to so much of it. So can you tell us about those email exchanges that you've included in the book and why those were important to include?
1: Yes. So this is a series by David Walensky. There's one exchange in every chapter. And David is a cultural historian. He's a journalist. He's a writer. He's kind of hard to define. And he's been doing this work for so long. And these exchanges are him at different points in the last 10 years or so, maybe a little bit more, kind of having these moments of excitement, of introduction, of, okay, let's see where this goes. And then you sort of see, as you said, they kind of fizzle out. The opportunity is, it's there, it's tantalizing, it's so close. He has a phone call, he has an interview, and then you just sort of see it die out. And the series is called Just Checking In, because we see him coming back, just checking in. And there's this tonality difference between his emails, which are very chipper and, you know, eager, and then the person who has all the power to give the job being kind of removed, aloof, distant, and then ultimately in many cases, just as you said, ghosting him. I will say the final exchange in the series, not to give any spoilers, has a little bit more hope in it. So you see some humanity emerge from the interlocutor, where they are present. They want the same thing for him that he wants. And I won't give away what happens, but this is just a fact of life when it comes to freelance work in particular, but really any job, because there's a power differential here, or there's someone or some system or some institution that has the power to give you money, stability, purpose, whatever it is that you're looking for in that role. And then there's you, who you want it, and you really only, the limits of your power are, you know, they're low in many cases. And so we see, you know, David in this case just using everything that he has at his disposal to get this person's attention, to impress them. And, you know, through the process of kind of collating these with him, he was, you know, there's a lot of self-reflection of him being like, God, I sound ridiculous. I can't believe I said that. This is like so desperate. This is so pathetic. And so that process of being able to see yourself from the outside a little bit, after a long period of time through these email exchanges. And it's true. Like, we take on these personas because we have to perform. We are performing through this process. And I think the emails are a great way to really document and assess that performance, and kind of the language that we use that shows up again and again, and the exclamation points. And, it's a powerful series, and it is a little bit, I hope it's not traumatizing for people, but, it can be a little bit, yeah, gritty for sure.
0: Right. Rachel, I want to thank you so much for joining us today. Your book has been published by OR Books. That's OR Books, and it's called Search Work. And we'll certainly link to the website where people can acquire it. 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
1: Wordsofmouth.org. 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
0: Good luck to you. And thanks so much for joining us.
1: Thank you so much.
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1: The federal government has blocked oil companies from drilling new sites off our coast for 40 years. But the Trump administration announced that's all changing. Opponents warn it's a disaster waiting to happen.
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I'm Brad Friedman, your friendly investigative blogger, journalist, troublemaker, muckraker, and all-around swell fellow.